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1: Hi, this is Ben Lowell, and welcome to Back to the Bible Canada with Dr. John Neufeld. We're continuing our series today, The End of the Beginning. So let's turn in our Bibles to Luke 24, 36 to 43, as Dr. Neufeld brings us a message titled, Flesh and Bones.
2: When I was in seminary, it's now so many years ago, but those were for me very formative years. I mean, I took the privilege of being able to learn the original languages and reading the great classics of our faith and being trained in discovering the original meaning of a text and so many other things. And I took this as a great privilege and an opportunity that is not provided for everyone. But there were gaps in my training, and I only realized it as after, you know, my seminary training, I did not think my education was done. You know, a lifetime of dealing with a text of scripture and a lifetime of ministry and relationships with people and listening to them and seeing what they were dealing with in the light of the scripture that I was constantly learning. You know, and one of the things I soon learned that no one in seminary had trained me as to what to do when I stood at the bedside of the dying. And what were the needs of the dying? You know, I soon realized that one of the questions of the dying, once they had embraced that they were indeed dying, is, you know, what next? Pastor, tell me about heaven. Are there things I need to care for before I go? Are there sins I need to confess? Relationships I need to mend? Are there things that I can do to help my family when I'm gone? And then there's the matter of pain that often attends the dying and ethical questions, including as it all right now to refuse any more treatment and how to settle the doubts that I entertain and the anxiety I'm dealing with and the troubling questions that do remain. I mean, all those things. But above them all are to prepare the dying for the life to come. For those who don't know Christ, to explain the gospel with all patience. And for those who are rooted in Christ, to help them with their travel brochure and help them to anticipate the deathless joys that are just before them. And ah, yes, when I left seminary, I knew so little about the doctrine of heaven, but I began to see how important this doctrine was. You know, one of the things I learned is that the resurrection of Jesus is a prototype or a foretaste of all who will be resurrected with him. We know that in the end, as Paul says in 1 Corinthians 15, verse 20, that Christ's resurrection is the first fruits of those who have fallen asleep. And in verse 22, that in Christ all will be made alive. And in verse 42, what is sown, that is, the body of the beloved who has died, is perishable. It decays in due time. If Christ delays his coming, it is reduced to nothing. But what is raised is imperishable, and that means, of course, that we need to visit the resurrection accounts of Jesus with a great deal of interest, not only to prove that he was indeed raised, and therefore that he is who he says he is, and that our God is not dead but alive. I mean, this is a part of what we do learn in the resurrection. But we are also interested because we will rise as he did, so that we can learn about the life to come by paying close attention to the eyewitness accounts as Jesus appeared alive to his disciples. And today we've come to that passage in which the disciples as a group first encounter Jesus alive. So I'm reading Luke chapter 24, verses 36 to 43. As they were talking about these things, Jesus himself stood among them and said to them, "Peace to you." But they were startled and frightened and thought they saw a spirit. And he said to them, "Why are you troubled? And why do doubts arise in your hearts? See my hands and my feet, that it is I myself. Touch me and see, for a spirit does not have flesh and bones as you see that I have." And when he had said this, he showed them his hands and his feet. And while they still disbelieved for joy and were marveling, he said to them, "Have you anything here to eat?" They gave to him a piece of broiled fish, and he took it and ate it before them. Now, our passage begins with the words, "as they were talking about these things." So who are the they? You know, are the two Emmaus disciples still there? Well, Luke doesn't tell us, and I think it's likely that they didn't because of what I see in the other Gospels. Again, we can't know that with certainty, but because none of the other accounts include the event of the Emmaus disciples, I'm assuming that the apostles are now alone. there are merely 11 in the room, or are there 10? I mean, John, in his account of this, says that there were two times when Jesus met with his apostles. On the first occasion, there are only 10 of them. Thomas is missing for a reason that John doesn't explain. But Luke often abbreviates his account, only includes one such meeting, and I think Luke is telling us of the first of the two meetings, which would be after dark in our way of calculating. You know, it's Sunday evening the way we say, and of course the Jews would have thought of that as a Monday. Already the new day has begun, but it is dark. And Peter is describing that he has seen the risen Jesus. And if I'm right, the Emmaus disciples have left now, but they have told a remarkable account of walking with Jesus, doing a Bible study with him. He's alive, they say. And no one's going to sleep on that night. They're talking about these things. I mean, was it a vision, or was it bodily and physical? Is it possible for the senses to be so deceived that it seems so, but it really isn't so? But if it is so, what does it mean? Has the day of resurrection from the dead, the things, you know, the prophets had envisioned, have those end times really come upon us already? Is this then the end of the age? And Luke doesn't tell us everything they talked about, but we have to believe one night of talking would not have been enough. There's so much more to say. Everyone is thoroughly engaged, both adding their thoughts as well as listening to the others, but no one in that room knows what this means, or what this means that they should be doing. And as they discuss, as they contemplate, as they try to integrate and come to terms with what they believe about this, and there would have been no agreement in the room, suddenly Jesus stands among them. As to, you know, as to how he got there, since the doors of the room were locked, none of them know. It has been said by many that Jesus can now walk through closed doors. I've always had trouble with that explanation, because Jesus is not a spirit. He is very real, very physical, very bodily. Another possibility is that the one who can give sight to the blind and command the wind and the waves so to obey him can easily command a locked door to open. You know, that approach to the problem would be consistent with what later happened to Peter. It's described in Acts 12, verse 10. And that text, in which the Lord releases Peter from prison, says, "When they had passed the first and the second guard, they came to the iron gate leading into the city. It opened for them of its own accord, and they went out and went along one street, and immediately the angel left him." And so, you know, I guess it could well be that as the disciples are engaged in this riveting conversation, the door simply opened for Jesus and he walked in. Well, another possibility, as we have seen in the last episode, is, you know, when Jesus met with the Emmaus disciples, he disappeared. That is, it was a miraculous event. I guess all I mean to convey is that we must not, in the appearance of Jesus in that room, imagine that he is less bodily than any of the other disciples who were in the room. But we have to imagine the shock. They're in discussion, and then there's Jesus himself. He's right there. His first words, "Peace to you." And what appropriate words. Perhaps these words were meant to address their troubled and frightened thoughts. "Be at peace, for everything is well. You know, I'm here." And I'm sure that is what Jesus meant, but he could also have meant more. Now that he had died for their sins, now that he had risen from the dead, there is now peace between these men and God, and the debt before God is now settled. They are eternally accepted before God. Their eternity is now secure. What peace? "Peace to you." And every face is now staring at him, and Luke, who has interviewed everyone who is there, accurately describes the reaction. It does not appear a reaction of peace. Rather, Luke says, they're startled. Another way of saying it is, they're shocked. And a second reaction, they're frightened, very much afraid, very terrified. Why? Because fear is a natural reaction to the supernatural. I mean, you think about it, you know, in terms of, you know, the way unbelievers sometimes speak of it. We hear of people being afraid of a haunted house. We fear that the dead should be encountered. You know, it's hard to explain why we feel that way. Perhaps, you know, we think that the dead will have power over us, and the dead, you know, will introduce us to a world of terror. But most people are afraid that, you know, the dead should suddenly be among them, and that's how it feels now to the disciples. The dead Jesus is among them, and they're terrified. And Jesus knows the problem. They think they're seeing an apparition, and apparitions really do frighten us. It's hard to know what such a being can do, for it comes from another place, and these places are among the dead, or even among the damned. And sometimes we imagine they seek vengeance, and sometimes we think that to see such a being must be a sign that very soon we too will be among them. you know, the discussion of the disciples in the room is now transformed into an unearthly vision, or is it? You know, it turns out nothing of what they fear is even close to being true. "Why are you troubled?" says Jesus. "Does it seem to you that I am less physical and a part of this world than you are? Come near me, touch me, find out I'm genuinely physical." This is not a vision. And then comes the words that a spirit does not have physical form with flesh and with bones the way that I have. And that part of the story, that the resurrection of Jesus, is not a vision. It's not a spiritual experience. It is a this-worldly experience. That is an essential part of our understanding of the resurrection of Jesus.
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2: Those who don't know it are often surprised that, you know, the Jehovah's Witnesses, it's a cult, but it misrepresents the scripture and Christian teaching. And Jehovah's Witnesses argue that the man Jesus is forever dead and that Jesus was raised spiritually but not bodily. But of course, the scripture teaches the exact opposite. Jesus tells his disciples, "Look, touch, get the evidence. I am genuine flesh and bones." And yes, that is what the scriptures teach. And Luke, the historian who has interviewed all the eyewitnesses of that event, all of them testified that he was flesh and blood, and that he had given them permission to examine him so that they might be assured that he is exactly that. And of course, his body is not in the tomb, and that's because his body was with them when they encountered him risen. Now, we need to examine why this point, that Jesus is not just alive spiritually, but that he's alive physically, is such an important point. Why would it matter, we might ask, if he were only spiritually alive? And a great part of that answer stems from the question of what it means to be fully human. Remember, the incarnation teaches that Jesus, who is the second person of the triune God, he became a man. I mean, some of you who know Christian history might remember that there was a heresy that existed in the early years of the Christian faith, and that was called docetism. Now, the docetists taught that Jesus did not truly become human, rather his humanity was an illusion. Of course, that allowed the docetists to argue that God can't suffer, and therefore the sufferings of Jesus were only an illusion as well. But of course, the scriptures deny all of that. John 1 verse 14, "The Word became flesh," not that the Word just looked like flesh, or 1 John 4 verses 2 and 3, that every spirit that does not confess Jesus as coming in the flesh is from the Antichrist. And so the scriptures and the teaching of the true faith insists that Jesus was born, that he was fully human in every sense, and that he died as any human being would have died when he was nailed to a cross. And that Jesus, when he rose and appeared to his followers, appeared not as appearing to be human, but being fully human. Again, a great deal has to do with what it means to be human. And in order to define that, we need to go back to the creation account in Genesis 2. And chapter 2, verse 7 says, "Then the Lord God formed the man of the dust from the ground, and breathed into his nostrils the breath of life, and the man became a living creature." And that one sentence says a great deal. We are both from the dust, meaning we are created from what is essentially a part of this creation. We are physical, made up of flesh and bones. We are essentially this worldly. but we are also at the very same time infused by God's Spirit. That is, we are spiritual while we are physical. So we are both body and soul. Now, there's been a false teaching that's come out of the word faith movement, also known as the prosperity gospel. And I've heard these false teachers often say, I'm a spiritual being who happens to live in a physical body. Oh, no. That's not what it means to be human. Indeed, that way of understanding humanity is not a biblical thought. It comes from Greek philosophy. You see, the Greeks thought of humanity as a spirit housed in the prison of flesh, and that physicality was a lower level of being. You know, I remember once being at a funeral. Graveside service, in which the pastor said, we're just burying his working clothes. Nonsense. We were burying something that was essential to his humanity. To be human is to be bodily. It is to be physical. But of course, unlike the error of atheists who imagine we're only physical, we are both physical and spiritual. And this is why death is such an enemy of human existence. Death is not greeted as a friend. Rather, death is the unnatural tearing asunder of spirit and body. It is, no matter how you put it, it's a tragedy. And that gets me to where I began today's study, on this matter of the hope of eternity and the hope of heaven. So many Christians today do not have a vision of the life to come in physical terms. You know, they imagine some Greek vision of a spiritual existence where at death, the spirit is freed from the prison house of the body and allowed the bliss of pure spiritual being. Or, you know, perhaps, you know, the Hindu or even the Buddhist vision of the continual transmigration of the soul through multiple bodies until it finally reaches the place where the individual existence loses its essence and, like a drop of rain, simply falls into the ocean and becomes a part of the Great One. Notice again, Jesus raised from the dead does not come to us as a spirit being. Notice Jesus raised from the dead does not show up reincarnated into another body. It is him, the very same Jesus, who walked among them, the very self-same body. But of course, as we've come to realize, and as is revealed by Paul in 1 Corinthians 15, his body is now no longer subject to weakness and is not perishable. The body is transformed to be imperishable. In that way, and in that way only, he is different. But the imperishable body is the self-same body, and is flesh and bones. And so, in the life to come, we are assured that the life we were made for is physical, natural, as the life as we have here and now, only that in the world to come, death has been defeated, as has all sin in rebellion against God. But to think of heaven in purely spiritual terms, devoid of nature, that's not a Christian vision, nor is it a reflection of the reality of the resurrection of Jesus. So having said all of that, we return to the text. Jesus, says Luke, then showed them his hands and feet. This, no doubt, is the invitation to view the physical marks of his crucifixion, and that's fascinating. I've often taught of heaven in such a way that we recognize that the weakness of the flesh, including the physical damage that we have sustained by living in a broken and fallen creation, all of that will be repaired in heaven. And on a more lighthearted side, I hear people often asking, you know, I'm going to still struggle with weight problems, you know, varicose veins in my legs, a nose that's slightly off center, and I'm too short for eternity. You know, to that I respond, I don't know a great deal about the body that is cured of all that is a part of, you know, damage and imperfection in this world. There's a mystery here. But in eternity, one damage that is not repaired are the marks of the crucifixion of Jesus. He retains those marks so that for all eternity we might gaze on them and marvel at the cost of our redemption and at the great love with which he has loved us. Yes, it is his body. He's still bearing the marks of the nails. Now, Luke then tells us, verse 41, it is puzzling. You know, why do they disbelieve for joy? It's a curious thing to say. So what does it mean? You know, it might be understood to mean, as Matthew relates in Matthew 28:17, and when they saw him, they worshipped him, but some doubted. But I think in Matthew, those that doubted didn't include the remaining 11. The apostles believed, says Matthew, but some in the crowd doubted. And I mention that because I don't think that's what Luke is saying here, that among the apostles gathered in that room after examining his hands and feet, that some are still left unconvinced. We know that on the second meeting a week later, when Thomas was among them, that he himself believed after he examined the body of Jesus. The evidence was in, and it was overwhelming, and it's utterly convincing. And so if I were to, in my estimation, convey what Luke is telling us here, he's not saying that they didn't believe. He's saying they disbelieved for joy and were marveling. He's saying, as we might say it today, they could hardly believe it. You know, when we say something we can hardly believe, we don't actually mean that we're not believing. We're saying that we're so overjoyed with the goodness of what we're seeing. In the past, we would not have believed that such a thing could happen, but here they are, and they have to pinch themselves and say, is this really happening? And then, still not done with his account, Luke says, he said to them, have you something to eat? Now, that is surprising because, as we know, Jesus is raised with an indestructible body. So why does he need to eat? We know that, you know, we eat to survive. We hear of stories of famine, those horrible stories where food is in short supply and people do starve to death. We know that eating is essential to surviving. So again, why does one with an indestructible body need to eat? And the answer is, as we all know, we don't just eat to survive. If that's the only reason we ate, well then, we would all eat by ourselves somewhere. But that we don't eat to survive. We also eat out of enjoyment. We eat as a social act of fellowship with each other. We also know from Scripture that we look forward to the marriage supper of the Lamb, where we will eat and drink in the kingdom to come. I could only imagine the joy of that banquet. Food that is offered and the eyes that light up at such rich fare and the conversation around the table. You know, I have one very fond memory, and it was on a large estate in Egypt. I was meeting Christian brothers and sisters for the very first time, and a beautiful banquet was prepared outside, and the weather was pristine, and the meal went on and on into the evening. Real life, a physical body, enjoying a meal together in the best of circumstances. Yeah, that is the life of the resurrection of the dead. To be truly human and to live for all eternity, Jesus showed his disciples that precisely is what awaits all of us.
1: Thanks, John. What you're telling us is Jesus rose with flesh and bone. So why do so many Christians still imagine heaven as just spiritual?
2: Yeah, I mean, you know, I've been talking about that, and yet at the same time, let's go over that one more time. Many of us have a truncated view of the resurrection of Jesus, and we don't see the resurrection as a prototype of ours. We imagine something different than the resurrection of Jesus, but how in the world do we do that? Because the only resurrection we know of is that we are raised in Christ. And if we're raised in Christ, we are raised like Christ. And so our resurrection will be like his. And so we will be raised bodily, living in a real physical existence.
1: Thanks again, John. And remember to join us again tomorrow as we continue our series, The End of the Beginning, right here on Back to the Bible Canada, where we teach the Bible.

0: Our friends at Laugh Again are cooking up something new. The Candid with Calloway podcast. And Dr. John Neufeld is the first guest. 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Hear Dr. John Neufeld talk candidly with his friend Phil about losing his wife, Kathy, and how God saw him through deep grief and continues to walk with him every day. 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
2: It is wedding season. Like many of you, Ramona and I will soon celebrate another anniversary. My friend Arlen Salty says the secret to a happy marriage is to marry a Norwegian. He married Elsa, I married Ramona. It's working for us both. Which reminds me of a Norwegian joke. Ole lay on his deathbed, surrounded by his family. Gathering his last bit of strength, he whispered, "Is my loving wife here?" "Yes, Ole," she said, holding his hand. "Are my children here?" "Yes, father." "My grandchildren too? We're all here, Grandpa." Ole suddenly sat upright and shouted, "Then why are the lights still on in the kitchen?" Have you ever received some good marriage advice? I hope so. Will Ferrell said, "Before you marry someone, make them use a computer with slow internet to see who they really are." Benjamin Franklin advised, "Keep your eyes wide open before marriage, half shut afterwards." That's pretty good. I'll be serious for a couple minutes. Here are three pieces of advice that have helped us through the years. Take second place. Every morning, ask yourself, "What can I do today to make my spouse glad they married me?" Philippians 2:3 says, "In humility, value others above yourselves." Marriage works best when two servants marry each other. Second, fight well. If you never disagree, one of you is unnecessary. Psychologist John Gottman has spent decades studying married couples. After watching thousands of conversations, he can predict with surprising accuracy which marriages will succeed. His conclusion? It's not conflict that destroys marriages. It's how couples handle it. The happiest couples don't insult each other or treat one another with contempt or shut each other out. Instead, they build a strong foundation of friendship, fondness, and admiration, a culture of appreciation. They dialogue about their differences with humor and affection. They manage conflict well. They laugh and remember they're on the same team. In a game where conflict is inevitable, but combat isn't. And they avoid criticism, contempt, defensiveness, and stonewalling, which is when one partner withdraws or shuts down. Third, choose forgiveness. It's at the heart of the gospel, so it belongs at the heart of every marriage. The strongest couples aren't those who solve every disagreement. They simply refuse to let those disagreements become more important than the person they love. Good forgivers don't keep score. When the argument is over, it's over. A successful marriage is simply the union of two good forgivers. After all these years, Ramona and I still haven't figured everything out. We still misunderstand each other, still have moments when one of us is convinced we're right, and usually it's one of us. But we've discovered something far more valuable than winning arguments. We've learned to laugh, to apologize, to forgive, and start afresh. Maybe that's why wedding vows don't end with, "and they lived happily ever after." They begin with, "for better or worse." Many of you know our story, how we were coasting along with Ramona married to Mr. Funny Guy. And then, one by one, Huntington's disease began to claim her siblings, and she fell victim to epilepsy. But the one word we never stopped using was together. Our verse has been Psalm 34:3, "Glorify the Lord with me. Let us exalt his name together. Whatever comes, we'll face it together, as long as we both shall live." At the end of the day, the happiest couples aren't the ones with the fewest problems. They're those who offer each other grace, especially when the lights are still blazing in the kitchen.
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13: In a world that is shaking and looking for truth, Jesus is our rock. 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Jesus said, "Look at the fields, for they are already white for harvest." 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Today, we're continuing our study through the book of Revelation, coming to one of the most beautiful pictures in all of Scripture, the river of the water of life and the tree of life in the presence of God. Here's Pastor Garrett to lead our study today.
14: Well, in many ways, it's true that heaven is beyond words. The Apostle Paul got a vision of the third heaven, and he said, "I don't have words to describe it. In fact, I don't even know if it would be a lawful thing or a good thing for me to try to do that." John, on the other hand, says, "I'm the apostle that gets to describe heaven to you." And John does. John has a vision. In fact, he's told to write his vision into a book and to share that with us. But it's not just John's authority that we hear, that we get these visions of heaven from. It's from the one who came down from heaven that has told us what heaven is like. Jesus himself came down from heaven, told mankind that he would die on a cross and then be raised again, and then did it, and has told us what heaven is like. And in verse 1, we're shown this vision. He showed me a pure river of water of life, clear as crystal, proceeding from the throne of God and the Lamb. All the enjoyment of heaven It comes from the throne of God. All the enjoyment of heaven. Some actually have a difficult time allowing themselves to think that there could possibly be some type of physical enjoyment in heaven. But I would remind you, heaven is a real place where we'll have real bodies. And heaven itself is described not exactly like earth, but it is like earth. It's a new earth, is how it's described to us. And so there will be some physical enjoyments that we're familiar with here that we're also told will be there. Think about it this way if you have a hard time getting over that idea of heaven actually giving you some type of physical enjoyment. You know, when somebody in the church is sick or they have a baby or they lose somebody, the hospitality team jumps into action here and they gather meals and they fill freezers with food. And I always hear a lot about that from the people that receive the food. And I don't know, I don't always hear how great the food is, but keep cooking. But the main thing that I hear from people after receiving those meals, they talk about how much they feel the love of God when they receive those meals from people in the church. And that's the idea. The gift is directly tied to the giver. Like when I give my kids Christmas gifts, I don't get jealous, you know, when they're more excited about their gifts than me on Christmas morning. Now, I'm excited to be able to bless them. I'm excited to be able to express my love for them. And when they're excited about that, that thrills me. And so too, with God, these gifts of heaven, they come straight from the throne. They come from Him. And we're meant to receive them that way. We're meant to understand them that way. First off, we see a pure river. A pure river. It's crystal clear. Now, what if the river in heaven coming from the throne of God, what if it said it was kind of murky, actually more of a dark brown most of the year, and that there's unknown organisms that are kind of floating around and swimming in there, and it smells more than just a little bit fishy? Like, what kind of idea is that presenting to us about what's coming from the throne? You get the picture, right? There's this river there, and I don't know what it's going to be like. There's a lot of unanswered questions. Is it literally like H2O on this earth, or does it float through the air? What does it do? Does gravity affect it the same way gravity affects water on this earth? I don't know everything, but I am told that there is this pure river that's crystal clear, and I think it's safe to assume there won't be beer bottles and fish hooks, you know, and empty chip bags, you know, lying on the side of the river. It's pure. In fact, it's the water of life. It's described here as the water of life. And you may say, well, what in the world is the water of life? Well, the first thing that the water of life speaks of is the water of life speaks of thirst. When Jesus talks about the water of life elsewhere in Scripture, He mentions how men thirst. The second thing that the water of life speaks of is it speaks of the source. Where does it flow from? You know, Jesus is said to have needed to go through Samaria in the Gospels. Now, Jews never needed to go through Samaria. In fact, they needed to avoid it, at least in their own minds. They avoided Samaria, but Jesus is said to have needed to go through Samaria. And what we find as that story unfolds is He meets a Samaritan woman there in Samaria. And, you know, believe it or not, if you're familiar with the story, we do find out that though the Samaritan woman is entirely an immoral woman, she is actually a religious woman. You know that sometimes those two things actually go hand in hand? Terrible immorality with a religious facade on the outside. And this woman has that. She has right answers. She thinks she's right and Jesus is wrong. She thinks she's right and Jews are wrong. She thinks she knows the right place to worship, all of that stuff. But she's got junk in her life. And what Jesus reveals to her is that she's been moving from one sexual relationship to another, never satisfied and always needing to move on to another man. And what Jesus says to her is that the water that I give you isn't like this water. If you take the water that I offer you, you will never thirst again, because the water that I offer is like something that wells up inside of you. You never thirst in it. You're ruined for the world after that, because it's like something that wells up inside of you. That's the only thing you thirst for. And we're told that we'll have that water of life in heaven flowing from the throne. I want to ask you this morning as we get into the study, where does your satisfaction flow from currently? Your satisfaction, your thirst. What are you drinking currently? Is it the water of life? Or is it the things of this life? What throne do you bow to with your thirst? What throne do you bow to with your thirst? Well, verse 2 says, in the middle of its street and on either side of the river was the tree of life, which bore 12 fruits, each tree yielding its fruit every month. The leaves of the tree were for the healing of the nations. The next thing that we see about heaven, and I don't know, maybe it's a really, really large street and there's kind of like one of those canals flowing down the middle of it, the way you see and probably more so in European cities, but maybe that's where the water of life is flowing because it's this big street and the water flows right down the street, we're told. And maybe that's the right picture. And we're told that the tree is on both sides of the river, which is a little confusing at first. I mean, maybe it's a massive tree. I mean, if you think about the size of sequoia and redwood trees, why would the tree of life not even dwarf them in size and in magnificence? And so maybe this tree is just massive and it's got roots going out on both sides. It also says something about each tree. And some of you are familiar with the aspens of Colorado, I think, where they're said to be the biggest living organism in all of the world because they're all connected through their root systems. And maybe that's the picture that we're getting here. The important part is that this is the tree of life. Back in Genesis chapter 2, Adam and Eve were given the tree of life in the garden. In fact, they were told that they could eat from any tree in the garden, including the tree of life, but just not to eat from the tree of the knowledge of good and evil, which, of course, we know as the story takes a turn for the worse, that's the tree they want to eat from, is the tree of the knowledge of good and evil. Scripture brings up the tree of life in other places. In Proverbs chapter 11, verse 30, it says, the fruit of righteousness, follow with me here, the fruit of righteousness is a tree of life, and he who wins souls is wise. Hear what that's saying about the tree of life? It produces righteousness, and it leads to the salvation of souls. Proverbs chapter 13, verse 12, hope deferred makes the heart sick, but when the desire comes, it is a tree of life. Proverbs chapter 15, verse 4 says, a wholesome tongue is a tree of life. Perverseness in it breaks the spirit. You hear what it's saying, don't you? When your desire is fulfilled, that's like the tree of life. It's fulfillment. An encouraging word. Now, in contrast to a discouraging word, some think that they have the gift of complaining and grumbling against other people. Galatians warns us, be careful. If you're going to bite each other, you're going to devour one another. And here it says, a wholesome tongue is a tree of life, but a tongue with perverseness breaks the spirit. Be careful how you use your tongue. But the tree of life related to righteousness, related to the salvation of souls, related to the fulfillment that comes when desire is fulfilled. And then we're told that there's 12 fruits on this tree. You may be thinking, oh man, I was hoping for 12 meats. That's what I thought when I read it. In fact, recently I saw the results of a study. This study concluded that those who go on a no red meat diet live a longer and more miserable life. I can promise you this. I can promise you this. You will not be disappointed with what you eat in heaven. You will not be disappointed with what you eat in heaven. And so we're told there's 12, I almost said 12 meats. And so we're told there's 12 meats in heaven, 12 fruits in heaven. And they don't just have like an in season and an out of season. I mean, it's every single month these fruits are going on the tree, and it's every type of fruit. You know, everything you've ever imagined, everything you thought might have been good when you saw it in Superstore and brought it home and realized that it wasn't ripe and never would be, at least not in where we live. But you will be satisfied there. You might ask the question, will we even be hungry there? I don't know if we'll be hungry there. I don't know. I do know that when Jesus rose from the dead and was in his glorified body, Jesus went and he ate with the disciples just to show to them that he's not some kind of weird disembodied spirit that's just kind of floating around freaking people out. He ate with them. He ate fish and honey, I think, if I remember the story right. Remember in the Old Testament, the angels that meet up with Abraham? And Abraham had his wife cook them a feast. And they ate it with him. I don't know that they needed it, but they ate it. It seems to have been for enjoyment. It seems to have been for relationship and fellowship. And there will be something of that here. It doesn't just say that there will be a tree of life, but that tree of life is something we get food from. And then the leaves, we're told that the leaves of this tree are leaves of healing. Now, you guys know that leaves oftentimes carry oils in them, and those oils can either be helpful or not. I grew up in an area where poison ivy was just kind of everywhere. In my backyard, I mowed poison ivy on occasion. And it didn't affect me as bad as it affected some people. I had a friend, though, just down the street from me. When he got poison ivy, he literally ended up in bed with his whole body swollen, looking like he had some kind of like exposure to radiation or something like that. And it was a serious thing for him. And that's just how the oils of the poison ivy leaves affect him. Well, these leaves have the opposite effect. It's for healing. In fact, the word there used in the Greek is therapia. Which isn't hard to guess where that comes from or where our word comes from, therapeutic. It means that it's health-giving, or maybe more accurately, it's healing. It cures. It doesn't just help you to endure, it cures. In Luke chapter 9:11, the gospel uses this same word when it speaks of Jesus' healing. It says that he healed those who had need of healing. And when we get there, whatever that need is in your life, there's a healing, there's a cure for it. We're told not only that there's leaves on this tree, but that the healing is healing for the nations. There's some kind of recognition still in heaven that God does actually see black and white and whatever other colors. He sees it, and he loves all of them dearly. And there's nations that are there. I heard recently how different nationalities have different temperaments, and how if an English man walks into a room, he doesn't say much because he's afraid of making a fool of himself. An Irishman, on the other hand, he walks into the room and he says a lot because he's not afraid of making a fool of himself. And an American, he walks into the room and talks a lot and has no clue that he's making a fool of himself. There are fun differences between the nationalities. But I don't think that's the greatest healing that's needed, although certainly when it deals with race and hate and everything, there is a great deal of healing that'll happen. And you'll be with people in heaven. Some of you, I have to apologize. I'm sorry to inform you. You'll be with people in heaven. And actually a lot more than this. Different denominations, they'll all be there. Different nations, they'll all be there. But here's the thing, is that every insecurity, every fear, all of that wiped away, washed clean. You even think about the things that have been passed down through the generations, the anger of your great-grandpa that you saw in your grandpa and that you saw in your dad, and now you're starting to act a little bit too much like your dad. Those kind of things that get passed down. Terrible things that people have done to you, and it's impacted you. It's left its mark on you, and you haven't been able to shake it. And all of that healed and cured when we're there. And there shall be no more curse, but the throne of God and of the Lamb. Listen to that. The throne of God and of the Lamb shall be in it. Instead of the curse, we get the throne of God and the Lamb. And his servants shall serve him. No curse, no illness, no disabilities, no death. Now, I imagine I'll be at least 3 inches taller when I'm there in heaven. None of the physical things that we struggle with here will be there. One lady surveyed said that what she was looking forward to most in heaven was meeting her aborted babies and loving them the way that she was supposed to have on earth. I think, man, what is that going to be like? And the fact that God forgives and cleanses and washes and loves sinners and has this reward in store. What an incredible thing. And it says that we shall serve him. His servants shall serve him. And some of you might read that and think, whoa, wait a minute. We're going to have to work in heaven. I don't like that. Well, think about it like this. The curse of sin in Genesis 3:19 was that by the sweat of his brow he shall earn his bread. But before sin ever came into the world, God basically made Adam into like a forestry officer. Remember, he was to tend the garden. There was work and there was a role, but it was an enjoyable thing apart from the curse. Have you? Maybe you've been a part of a work before, a ministry maybe before, or working with youth, or working in the community, or working with refugees, or even just loving on people and building relationships with them at camp or at a retreat. And maybe you've been a part of some kind of work where you're like, man, like it just gives you this sense like, I could do this all day long. I could do this all day long. And in heaven, we will not be disembodied spirits that just float around and wonder what to do with all of our time. There'll be purpose. We'll have a role and an important role. And it says, then they shall see his face and his name shall be on their foreheads. And this is where it gets so good. It gets so good that we will see him and we'll be with him. You know, in Luke chapter 6, verse 21, it even promises laughter to us, where Jesus says, blessed are you who weep now, for you will laugh. This is the reverse of the curse. And it ought to take us back to thinking about how

0: and contribute to something. And we ask questions like, how can my life be meaningful? And how can my life have purpose? And you know, many athletes and musicians have struggled deeply with this created purpose that God put inside of them because they thought they had found the dream for their lives. And when they went after it and were successful and won that award, they came away saying, is that it? I thought it would be better. I thought it would be better than that. C.S. Lewis insightfully said, if I find in myself a desire which no experience in this world can satisfy, the most probable explanation is that I was made for another world. Number two, God created us for community. We see that in Genesis chapter 2 as well, where God looks at Adam and says it's not good for him to be alone, and he creates woman for him. Do you know that regardless of your personality type, we are not meant to be alone? In fact, Proverbs 18 says, the man who isolates himself seeks his own desire. Isolating yourself leads to temptation and to the fulfillment of desires of the flesh. It's totally against God's design to bring victory into your life, to isolate yourself. In the New Testament, we also see it where God created us to be the body of Christ, and the same Holy Spirit that came and worked in my heart and convicted me of sin and made his home inside of my heart is the same Holy Spirit that does it in your life, and we're meant to be connected that way. That's where encouragement is supposed to come from. That's where you're supposed to receive courage to live the Christian life, is through the Christians God puts around you. That's his design. You might even think about it. You know those old school barbecues where you throw coals in there and then igniter, you got to put fluid on them and then you light it. Those are way more fun than, just the gas ones, but sometimes difficult too, right? But once you get those things going, those things are toasty and warm. If you take one of those coals out, though, you take it out and you put it to the side, it will not take long at all for that coal to cool off. But when you keep the pile of coals all together, they fuel one another. And it creates this heat and this warmth and this fire, and it keeps that fire going, and that's what the body of Christ is meant to be. And that's why it's so important, as we mentioned earlier, that we watch our tongues, that we understand our tongues can be used to bite and devour one another, or they can be used to give an encouraging word to somebody, and that's the purpose. The third thing that I find in Genesis is that God also created us for a personal relationship with him. God created us for a personal relationship with him. And in verse 4, we see that longing finally fulfilled to the degree that we were meant for. In verse 4, when it says, they shall see his face, and his name shall be upon them. Matthew chapter 5, 8 says, blessed are the pure in heart, for they shall see God. Ephesians chapter 2, verse 7, in the ages to come, he might show the exceeding riches of his grace and his kindness towards us in Christ Jesus. The word used there for ages is eons. It's not just talking about the 70 years or whatever you get here. For eons and eons and eons, he's going to reveal his goodness. We get to know him for eternity. And I don't mean that. Some of y'all are thinking about those nervous, awkward conversations you've had with people where you think of a question and it's really good and conversation lasts for about 10 seconds. And then you're like, okay, what do I say next? And it's not going to be like one of those painful, awkward kind of conversations where you're trying to think of, well, what could I ask? What question could I ask God next? I've asked him all. And this is a getting to know him in the sense where you're going to discover his goodness more and more and more and more. And he becomes better and better and better to you throughout all of eternity. And there's no shame. There's no hanging of your head before him. There's a joy in knowing his goodness. And it's face to face. It's face to face, and his name is on you. You see, heaven's going to be personal. Heaven is going to be personal. And this is the part that Jesus had on his mind before he went to the cross. In his prayer, not long before he went to the cross, is recorded in John chapter 17, verse 24, where he prays specifically for all believers who are going to come after the disciples. And this is what he says when he prays for you. He says, Father, I desire that they also whom you gave me may be with me where I am, that they may behold my glory. This is his prayer before he's going to die on the cross and suffer the wrath of the Father, is I want them to be with me.
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0: Chapter after chapter in the Old Testament story of Job, Job waited. Waited for God to break the silence and answer the anguished questions of his suffering heart. Finally, at last, God spoke. But what Job heard was nothing like what he expected. And today, on Insight for Living, Chuck Swindoll brings us to this long-awaited moment and reveals a God whose ways are far above our own. On today's program, we'll be reminded that God's surprising presence often comes right in the middle of a storm. We'll begin by reading the passage together.
1: Well, God finally speaks to Job. What he says is surprising, as you're going to discover this morning, but that's fine. God's full of surprises, which we will affirm again and again in the message today. Job 38, I'll read just a few verses and then we'll jump to 40. Then the Lord answered Job out of the whirlwind, verse 1 begins, and said, "Who is this that darkens counsel by words without knowledge? Now, gird up your loins like a man, and I will ask you, and you instruct me. Where were you when I laid the foundation of the earth? Tell me, if you have understanding, who set its measurements, since you know? Or who stretched the line on it? On what were its bases sunk? Or who laid its cornerstone when the morning stars sang together and all the sons of God shouted for joy?" If you were to list the questions between here and the end of the book, you'd find 77 that Job is asked, none of them able to be answered by Job. Humbled and broken, chapter 40, Job responds in verse 3. Job answered the Lord and said, "Behold, I am insignificant. What can I reply to you? I lay my hand on my mouth. Once I've spoken, and I will not answer. Even twice, and I will add no more." It's an old Hebrew colloquialism that means I have already said more than I should.
0: 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To dig deeper into Job's story, be sure to purchase a copy of our Searching the Scriptures Bible Study Workbook by going to insightforliving.ca/workbooks. Chuck titled today's message, "A Penetrating Reproof from the Almighty."
1: God's ways are often so surprising, and when he does show up, if you will, his message is so often unexpected and unpredictable. Sometimes it's a close call, and we realize after the fact that he has been there all the time protecting us, even when we didn't know we were in danger. That occurred to me this last week when I read a report that came from Montgomery County, Maryland, in the city of Wheaton, Maryland. The report reads, "The first bullet fired in a shooting spree that killed 5 people in Montgomery County Wednesday and Thursday narrowly missed Ann Chapman, who was working at Michael Arts and Crafts Store in Northgate Shopping Center. It's a miracle no one was hurt after the bullet cut a dime-sized hole in the display window, nicked a light fixture, pierced 2 poster board signs, and hit a metal rack holding rows of mini books at 5:20 p.m. Wednesday. But the amazing thing is what the bullet stopped next to," the store's employees said. "A book called Inspiration for the Heart from the Prayer of Jabez by Bruce Wilkinson. If you were to open the book flap, you would read, 'A simple daily prayer from the heart can inspire you to seek God's constant favor, power, and protection.' The bullet has not been recovered." Ann Chapman had no idea that she was that close to being shot. You and I think we know what is best for ourselves when in fact we do not. And sometimes when the Lord does come on the scene, we are downright not only surprised but shocked at how he says what he says and at what he says. I came across this week two prophets from the Old Testament who verify what I'm talking about. The first one we're not familiar with at all, and the other we're rather familiar with. So let's turn first to the less familiar, Nahum, just between Micah and Habakkuk. Doesn't help, does it? It's page 1437 in my Bible, and it's the seventh of the Old Testament minor prophets. If you're not familiar, that's okay. Most of us aren't that familiar with the Old Testament minor prophets. Nahum chapter 1, verse 3. I came across this past week and was reminded again of how surprising the presence of God can be. Nahum 1:3, the Lord is slow to anger and great in power. The Lord will by no means leave the guilty unpunished. Now it's this part that intrigues me. In whirlwind and storm is his way, and clouds are the dust beneath his feet. Look closely, put your finger on that last part of the third verse and notice he's referring to a strong wind, a storm that may include thunder and lightning. And that which frightens us and drives us away is often, in fact, the reminder of the presence of God. One man writes, "The power and majesty of God are evidenced most dramatically in the forces of nature." So I suggest the next time lightning flashes and thunder rolls and the rain begins to fall, rather than slamming your door and closing everything up and pulling the blinds and staying away from it, that you stand and stare. Remember that the clouds are but the dust of his feet. God is there and very present at times like that. When he gave the law at Sinai, Moses writes that the mountain was surrounded by thick, heavy clouds. There was thunder and there was lightning when Elijah stepped out of the cave in his depression to see what was there. There was the passing of a strong whirlwind that came by the cave. The same happened with Ezekiel. When Jesus walked toward the disciples, frightened in the boat on the Sea of Galilee, it was in a time of storm that he stilled the storm and spoke peaceful words to his disciples. I read where Martin Luther, while pursuing a law degree as a young man in Erfurt, Germany, was caught in a thunderous, lightning-stricken storm, and the storm so humbled him, he realized he should not be pursuing law. This was God's way of saying to him, you need to pursue ministry. Now, every time we're in a storm, that's not what the Lord is saying to his people. But there was a sense of God's presence in that frightening moment, and his heart became unusually sensitive and tender. And aren't we all glad he was not an attorney, but became a monk and ultimately discovered what became for us the roots of a Reformation. God has his way in the whirlwind and the storm. This is called a theophany, T-H-E-O-P-H-A-N-Y, theophany. It's a disclosure of God's presence. Theophany. Nahum says that God is present in the storm, and in the midst of the storm, he's having his way. Now, with that in mind, go back to Isaiah. Isaiah is just before Jeremiah, chapter 55, verse 6. We're in Job, but we're moving in that direction, and just give me a moment to set it up, okay? Job speaks of some of this, at least the chapter we're looking at, and I want you to see something ahead of time. Isaiah 55:6. Seek the Lord while he may be found. Call upon him while he is near. Let the wicked forsake his way, and the unrighteous man his thoughts. Let him return to the Lord. He will have compassion on him and to our God, for he will abundantly pardon. That part we understand. The next part is so surprising. For my thoughts, this is God speaking now, he steps in as Isaiah continues to write, my thoughts are not your thoughts. Neither are your ways my ways, declares the Lord. Well, are they really that different? Are they really that far apart? Verse 9, as the heavens are higher than the earth, so are my ways higher than your ways and my thoughts than your thoughts. As far as the distance between heavens and earth, so is the distance between my thinking and God's thinking, your ways and God's ways. If you were raised like me, you were usually taught that God speaks in a still small voice, that he comes tippy-toeing on the scene, and he always sort of whispers. But Nahum says he has his way in a whirlwind and a storm, and the clouds are but the dust of his feet. And when he does speak, what a surprising message. Often it is a shaking of our shoulders in the storm. Sometimes it is a reproof that levels us. We prefer the quiet setting. We prefer the calm and peaceful surrounding. But sometimes the storm is a doctor's report that's frightening. Sometimes the storm message comes in a rehabilitation center, or in the emergency room, or in a prison cell, or as we're standing on the other end of the room and we're reading a note from our mate who says, I cannot stay any longer, I'm gone. And we think in moments like that, where is God? Where is God when I need him? He is there in the storm and in the whirlwind. God's whirlwind messages are never forgotten. Most of us could testify that our lives began to be changed because of some reproof that came through some enormously significant event, usually stormy. Now, Job 38 brings us to the place we've been waiting for some time, quite some time. Got a letter from one of the men in our church this week. Good letter. He said, I just want to thank you for Job, but could we do something in another book that isn't quite so character building, he said. Said, if my character gets built anymore, I'll need to have another office space, another room in my office to put some of this character that's getting built. And he names one thing after another, and it's like the wheels have come off the cart. And so it has for Job. And adding insult to injury, not only does Job lose his ability to make a living, and along with that, his home and his entire family of 10 grown children, he now has lost his health, and these so-called friends have come alongside to preach their sermons and to deliver their messages, all of which are off target, and they don't help. And Job has stood toe-to-toe with each one of them, Eliphaz, Bildad, Zophar, and lately Elihu. And by the time he gets to Elihu, he just doesn't bother to answer. He is out of energy, and he is so determined that he is going to wait for God to speak. Well, God speaks in chapter 38, verse 1. The Lord answered, but he doesn't tiptoe and say, psst, Job, it's me, God. He comes in a whirlwind. As if Job doesn't have it tough enough already, he's got to go through a whirlwind. And in the midst of the whirlwind, as his hair is blowing and his beard is blowing, no, he doesn't have any hair, he's bald. As his beard is blowing and as his clothes are being pulled off, he realizes this must be some significant moment. And he hears the voice he's been waiting to hear. But it isn't a voice of comfort. Now, if you and I had come, we would have come, hopefully, with comfort in mind. We'd have brought Job something to read. We'd have maybe something to eat, and we'd sit down with him, and Job, my, tough. But God doesn't do that. Why? His ways are higher than our ways. His thoughts different than our thoughts. Remember that. Get out of your mind the idea that God is just like us, just a lot older. And God is understands like we understand, but he just, he's been at it longer. He's not this old man with long white hair blowing wind from the north to make the boat sail across the ocean. He is totally and completely and absolutely different from us. Therefore, his ways are full of shocks and surprises. The first word out of his mouth is a reproof. Well, why would he do that? I mean, here's a man covered with boils, waiting for comfort and needing help, and along comes the living God who has known the whole story from start to finish. He doesn't give Job any answers to his questions. He doesn't apologize for having been silent so long. He doesn't give a hint about the whole thing between himself and Satan way back when it all started. He doesn't acknowledge that Job has been through deep struggles. When he finally speaks, he speaks in a reproof. Frankly, having thought about this for some time, I think Job by now has gotten in his defense a little arrogant. You get like that when you defend yourself too long. When you've had to stand against the attacks of the others, you tend to get a little cocksure. And God is going to communicate a number of things to Job, but he has to get his heart right to begin with, and does he do that? He comes with a clipboard full of questions. His opening line is, "Who is this that darkens counsel by words without knowledge?" Now, you've got to understand, there's not a whole group of people standing there, it's just Job and God. So who is a pretty simple answer. Now, gird up your loins like a man. It's singular. He's not talking to the friends. He's talking to Job. Gird up your loins like a man. I will ask you, and you instruct me. And he starts. He begins with the creation of the world. He moves to the stellar spaces, to the deepest seas. He goes ultimately into the animal kingdom, one question after another after another. The first set of questions ask, can you explain my creation? Let's even add control it. Can you explain or control my creation? Just answer the question, Job. And that ends with a statement of humility when Job answers in verses 3, 4, and 5 of chapter 40. God isn't through. The next set of questions ask, can you change or subdue my creation? And that's ended with Job's answer of repentance. We'll look at that sometime from now. But right now, let's think about this first set of questions, which is answered with humility, thankfully. Now watch closely. He begins with the creation. Verse 4, chapter 38, where were you when I laid the foundation of the earth? Well, obviously, he wasn't anywhere around. All of us were gone at that time. Tell me if you have any understanding. Who set its measurements? He doesn't know that answer. No one knows how the earth measured or the universe about us or the multiple galaxies beyond that. Who set its measurements, since you know? Or who stretched the line on it? On what were its bases sunk? Who laid its cornerstone? How did all of this get flung into space? When the morning stars sang together and all the sons of God shouted for joy. That's a reference to the first stars. Those morning stars sang together. Perhaps at creation, the stars could sing. Maybe it's poetic writing and it doesn't literally mean singing. But again, maybe the heavens were in harmony with one another. We don't know. We weren't there. Writing this account, he refers to the morning stars singing together. Maybe they were the angels, as they sang at the time of creation. These angelic creatures were witnessing all of this with open mouths, staring in with this incredulous look about them. And then he moves to the sea. Who enclosed the sea with doors when bursting forth it went out from the womb? This is poetic. When I made a cloud, its garment, and thick darkness, its swaddling band, and I placed boundaries on it. I set a bolt and doors, and I said, thus far you shall come, but no farther, and here shall your proud wave stop. Could you do that, Job? Were you there when that happened, Job? Have you ever in your life commanded the morning and caused the dawn to know its place? Now he moves to the sun, this greater light by day, that it might take hold of the ends of the earth and the wicked be shaken out of it. Verse 16, have you entered into the springs of the sea or walked in the recesses of the deep? Have the gates of death been revealed to you? Have you seen the gates of deep darkness? Have you understood the expanse of the earth? Tell me if you know all this. Quite a set of questions, isn't it? You know what happens when you're asked questions like this? You get even more silent. You're already silent, but you, as he says at the end, he puts his hand over his mouth, lest he be tempted to give one answer. You are totally out of it. It's like a classroom, and the prof is way ahead of you, and you duck behind the head of the person in front of you so the prof can't see you've done it. You're there, and then he begins to ask questions, and you know you're outclassed. Not only do you not know, you are aware that others know you don't know, so you are doubly silent, and yet God goes on. The expanses of the sea. In my research, it may be dated, but the book I read talked about the deepest place of the sea has been revealed to be 6.78 miles. There may be deeper places, but at that point, that particular authority said we've come a little over 6 3/4 miles deep in the deepest place of the sea. And how about the stellar spaces? You may remember one of our space probes spent 12 years going 4.4 billion miles, passing within 3,000 miles of Neptune's cloud bank. But that's only in this immediate galaxy. There are millions more. Who knows but what ours is the smallest of the group? It's mind-boggling. It makes you quiet. So he carries him to the telescopes, and then he takes him back to Earth, and he invites him to visit the darkness, 19 through 21. And then he says in 22, have you entered the storehouses of the snow? Have you seen the storehouses of the hail? What a poetic way to put it. All of the heavens that hold the waters that will drench the earth, and the ice that will fall and will form, and the hailstorms yet to come. And he said he's reserved those for a time of distress. I mean, Job is just standing there. Suddenly, the boils don't seem quite as significant, and the answers he was giving his friends with such dogmatism don't flow with such eloquence anymore. He even asks him to, verse 31, can you bind the chains of the Pleiades? Now he's describing some of the constellations. Or loose the cords of Orion. Can you lead forth a constellation in its season and guide the Bear with her satellites? Another of the star formations in the shape of a bear. Many of you are familiar with that. Do you know the ordinances of the heavens or fix their rule over the earth? It's like being invited to one of these great telescopes, and you take a look, and you blink, and you watch this entire world beyond our present familiar surface. You don't turn and start instructing the person who runs the place. You stuff your hands in your pockets and sort of walk backwards to get out of the place. It is enormous. It's especially enormous because the one who could answer every question is talking to him and was there and has put him in motion and keeps them in motion. Who, how, can you, do you, will you, are you? If God's ways are higher than mine, then whatever he allows, I bow in submission. And that makes me humble. How needed a humble spirit is in a person like Job. Thank you.
0: If God's ways are truly higher than ours, higher than the heavens are above the earth, then perhaps the wisest posture is to simply bow down in humble submission, to stop instructing and start listening. So here's the bottom line question that Chuck Swindoll has invited us to ponder. Where is God inviting us to trade our questions for trust? When, like Job, we're sitting in an ash heap, suffering from physical ailments or reeling from the insensitive input from family and friends, it causes us to second-guess God's presence. Does he even know what we're going through? That's the question Chuck answers in a book he's written. It's called Finding God When the World's on Fire, and it's our featured resource today on Insight for Living. 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I'm Bill Meyer. 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
9: My beloved friend, please listen to me. 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They continuously try to cause all sorts of havoc for us. 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We win.
8: The fascinating last chapters of the Bible are ahead on today's episode of Leading the Way. 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See how you can pray for Dr. Youssef as he participates in domestic and international events. 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You'll be so encouraged. 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Seven Dooms Revealed. That's the title of today's message, but don't let that scare you off, because out of the darkness of doom, Jesus brings the light of hope. Here's Dr. Youssef to begin.
9: In Revelation chapter 8, we come to the seventh and the final seal after an intermission between the sixth and the seventh. John writes, "When the Lamb opened the seventh seal, there was silence in heaven for about half an hour. I'm sure you're asking, why is this silence in heaven? Well, John doesn't tell us why. But there are some possibilities. One possibility is that it could be God's way of granting humanity one last chance for the doors of mercy to be open before it is shut and the judgment becomes final. The second possibility, it could be the calm before the final judgment. This silence is the silence of awe and expectation before the final judgment fall on humanity. And so when the Lamb opens the seventh seal, there was silence in heaven. This is the silence of awe. It's the silence of suspense. It's a silence of expectation. And after the breaking of the seven seals, you see seven angels with seven trumpets standing before God. Remember the number seven, complete, full judgment, seven trumpets. Each represented a segment of calamity that is falling upon human race, upon the earth. And the first four calamities, they are parallel the four plagues in Egypt. Let's look at these. The first trumpet produced hail and fire mixed with blood, which rained upon the land. Something happened exactly in Egypt in Exodus 9, 22, all the way to 26. The second trumpet brings huge asteroid that crashes into the sea, and it kills one-third of the sea life. Similar to what happened in Exodus 7, 20 and 21. With the third trumpet, an asteroid named Wormwood hits the sweet waters. That's the rivers and the lakes from people drink water to survive. And that's the repetition of Exodus 15, 23, 25, when it happened on the River Nile. The fourth trumpet is when the light of the sun and the moon and the stars dim by one third. In Exodus chapter 10, God sent darkness upon the land of Egypt, but supernaturally, miraculously, there was light where the people of God were living. Darkness everywhere else. Only in the community of the people of God, the people of Israel, had light. And there, an eagle flies over the scene, crying, "Whoa, whoa, whoa," to the inhabitants of the earth. Four trumpets and three to go. These three trumpets spell woe to the human race. Look at chapter 9 with me, please. The fifth trumpet, as soon as it sounds, a star falls to the earth. Now, this is not a star from the outer space. This is a person. This is no other than Satan himself. You say, how do we know that? In Luke chapter 10, verse 18, Jesus said, "I saw Satan fall like lightning from heaven." In the book of Isaiah chapter 14 and verse 12, it says, "How you have fallen from heaven, O morning star, son of the dawn." This star-like person is Satan. When he falls on the earth, in his hand he has the key to the bottomless pit. He opens the pit and smoke will pour forth. And from this smoke comes a plague of locusts. These locusts sting like scorpions. They have faces which indicate intelligence. They are a crown of gold which indicate power. They have women's hair which indicates seductiveness or attractive temptations. They have lion's teeth which indicates cruel and devouring power. They have a breastplate of iron which says that they're armed to the teeth and they are immune from destruction. They have wings, which means that they have rumble like chariots in battle. These creatures are ruled by an evil angel. And the Bible said in the Hebrew his name is Abaddon, and in the Greek his name is Apollyon, which means destroyer. You see, demons rarely attack us directly. They're sly, they're subtle. They use the weakness of our flesh against us. they often ask, did God really say? Do you understand the Bible correctly? Are you understanding the Bible? Are you interpreting the Bible in modern times? Or are you buying into that old thing that when the Bible was given? On and on and on, Satan and his demons try to paralyze us with their lies and confuse us with their subtle twist of the truth. The other times, Satan is vicious and savage and use people like ISIS and Al-Qaeda and Boko Haram, Shabab, Taliban. Remember this, he who is in us is far greater than he who is in the world. Praise God. Praise God, Satan's power is very limited upon the believers. Praise God that he has Satan on a leash. In Revelation chapter 9, God tells Satan and his demons what they can and cannot do. Listen to me, don't ever be afraid of Satan. Satan is toothless toward the faithful believer. He is powerless unless you allow him a stronghold in your life. And the only power that he has is not over the sealed, those who are sealed by the Holy Spirit of God. Verse 10, his woe lasts 5 months. Once the first woe is past, there are two more to come. Verse 14, chapter 9, when the sixth trumpet sounded, John hears a voice saying, release the four angels who are bound at the great river of Euphrates. These are fallen angels. These are demons, powerful demons. Why Euphrates? Euphrates is where the Garden of Eden was. Euphrates is where the first sin against God ever committed. Euphrates where the first murder ever taken place. Euphrates is the place where the Tower of Babel was built to oppose God. And my beloved friend, listen to me very carefully. It is from the Euphrates that you hear the news every single night on television. The Euphrates region is where four fallen angels wait to carry out their dreadful mission and slaughter one-third of humanity. You remember earlier, we saw a quarter of the humanity when the breaking of the fourth seal. By this point, half of the world's population is wiped out. The satanic forces have been unleashed. Bible said 200 million demonic horsemen come out of that fire and the smoke, and they are set loose upon the earth. Yet people continue to live in rebellion and disobedience to God. They will never come and repent and turn to Him. Why? Because the God of this world has blinded their eyes. Chapter 10. Just as there was an intermission between the sixth and the seventh seal, there is an intermission between the sixth and the seventh trumpet. During this intermission, we meet a mighty angel, and he was on a secret mission. This powerful angel comes wrapped in clouds, which speaks of the power of God. He has a rainbow on his head, symbolizes God's faithfulness to his promises and his covenants. This angel's face shines like the sun because he has been in the presence of God. He stands with one right foot on the sea and the left foot on the land. That is indication that he is mighty and has authority over the whole earth. In the palm of his hand, this angel holds a small open scroll. This one is not sealed, it's open. And when the angel speaks, his voice like roaring thunder. But then there's another voice that John hears. Very important, don't miss this. It's the voice of God. And he calls the voice of God the seven thunders. Remember seven again, complete, perfect. The seven thunders, denoting his perfection, his completeness. What does the voice of God say to John? John hears it, and he says something to John. What does he say? We don't know. We don't know, because John is about to write down what he heard God say to him, and God stopped him. He said, don't write that one down. Don't write it down. In fact, this is the only message in the book of Revelation that is sealed. And while this message from the seven thunders remain a mystery, another mystery is about to be revealed. God tells John, take the scroll that is open from the hand of the angel. And so he does. He takes the scroll. And then God said, take it, eat it. And it's going to turn sweet in your mouth, but it's going to be sour in your stomach. It's going to taste like honey in your mouth, but it's going to be bitter in your stomach. What did this scroll contain? It contains the mystery of the future of planet Earth. And so John eats it. Just as the angel promised, it tasted sweet in his mouth, but it was bitter and sour in his stomach. That's the final destination. In Psalm 119, verse 103 says, how sweet are your words to my taste, sweeter than honey in my mouth. Was he eating the word of God? No. What is he saying? He says, to those who love God, to those who love the word of God is not going to be a chore, a burden. Oh, I've got to do it today. No. They are delighted to receive the word of God and internalize it and heed it in their lives. That's what it means. See, when God commissioned Ezekiel, he said, you're going to be a prophet to Israel. What did he do? He said, eat the scroll, Ezekiel, and go and speak to the house of Israel. Did he chew on it? No. Because when Ezekiel ate it, it was sweet to his mouth. It became sweet, comforting, word of God. But unlike John, when Ezekiel internalized and received the word of God, it was sweet to his mouth, never turned sour in his stomach, never turned bitter in his stomach. Do you know why? Because the message to Ezekiel is different from the message to John. The message to Ezekiel was that God promised 70 years in exile in Babylon, and then they will be restored. It's a sweet message that Israel will be rebuilt, Jerusalem will be rebuilt, the temple will be rebuilt, the nation will be blessed again. And so it was so sweet because it's a message of hope, but not the message that John received. Because God gave John a message of the world destroyed. Well, John loved the word of God, internalized the word of God, but its ultimate destination is going to be bitter. It's a message of a world without hope. A message of a world that will never be rebuilt. A message of ultimate doom, not a blessing. And so the word of God was sweet to his mouth, but bitter in his stomach. Chapter 11. God asked John to measure the temple. Does it mean he's got to have a stick in his hand and go around measuring the temple in Jerusalem? Actually, the temple was not there when God said this. The first temple that was built by Solomon was destroyed by the Babylonians. When they came back after the exile, they built the second temple. And the second temple was destroyed by the Romans in 70 AD. This was around 90 when God was speaking and showing the vision to John. So the temple was not there. What is God saying? 1 Corinthians 3 tells us that the believers, we are the temple of the Holy Spirit of God. And God is asking John to do what? To measure the temple means to place boundaries, protective measures around the believers, the elect of God. In the Bible, when you measure something, you define its boundaries. And God wants to assure all of his children who are going to read this book. That's why there are two blessings when you read this book. He wants to assure all of his children that Satan and his demons cannot touch us because we're sealed by the Holy Spirit of God. God draws protective boundaries around us. Even our enemies who persecute us cannot harm us. Oh, they may destroy our body, but they can never touch our soul. Our soul is protective, is in a protective custody all the way until you go home in heaven. Enemies may destroy the outer temple, our bodies, but they can never destroy the inner sanctum, our souls. We are safe in God's sanctuary. We are safe in his protective boundaries. That's what it means. Again, chapter 11. You meet two witnesses who proclaim the gospel one last time. The two olive trees stand for the anointing of those who proclaim the unvarnished truths of the gospel. The two lampstands represent the light of God's truth. And here in chapter 11, they return in the last days. And they have the same power that they had in the Old Testament. They had power to call down fire, power to stop the rain, power to turn water into blood, and power to strike the earth with plagues. Please listen carefully. These two witnesses will be free to preach for 3.5 years. Then the beast or the Antichrist wages war against them. These two witnesses are symbols of everyone who truly preaches the word of God. And symbolically, they're going to die in two cities or two places, Sodom and Egypt. Why are those two chosen out of all the cities of the world? They never say

tolerate every evil in the world except the Christian faith. They continuously try to shut us up. They continuously try to destroy our reputation. They continuously try to cause all sorts of havoc for us. But listen to me. I read the last chapter in the book and it says that we win. There will be celebration on the part of the wicked when these two witnesses are killed. It becomes like a satanic anti-Christmas. They're exchanging gifts. Now here's a fact. When you try to convince people of sin, they'll get angry and they want to destroy you. They hate you for it. After these witnesses' bodies are left on the streets for 3.5 days, God raises them up supernaturally back to life. And thus ends the second woe and begins the third one. The seventh trumpet sounds. The voice that is heard from heaven. The kingdom of the world has become the kingdom of our Lord and His Christ. And He will reign forever and ever. Amen. At that moment, the 24 elders fell down and worshipped. And while they were celebrating victory in heaven, the Antichrist, firm grip, sconced upon the earth. I have a question for you. Is this celebration in heaven premature? Not at all. Most of you go to football games, right? I've been to games and you've been to games when the score is lopsided. 49-7. Fourth quarter. The losing team is trying to kind of put up a front. I mean, they know it's over, but they're kind of trying to make something happening. Their teammates sitting on the bench looking at their shoes, putting their head down, covering their heads with towels. What is the winning team doing? The game is not over yet. They're high-fiving each other, right? The people in the stands, they're celebrating. They're rejoicing. You said the game is not over. Oh, yes, but the score is already known. And so finally, the clock winds down. 60 seconds, 50 seconds, 40 seconds, 30 seconds, 20 seconds, 10 seconds, and the score is final. But everybody knew the game is over. Listen to me. In a far greater way, that is how it's going to be. The world may be still gripped by the Antichrist, but he's no match for the Christ. You can read the scoreboard and you know how the game is going to end because the end is near. You can already high-five each other. You can begin to celebrate because Satan is finished. He is defeated. And in verse 15, amen, amen, amen, amen. Praise God. Amen. Okay, I want you to read this and I want you to shout it with me. The kingdom of the world has become the kingdom of our Lord and of His Christ. And He will reign forever and ever. Amen. Amen. Amen. Amen. That's verse 15, chapter 11, in case you want to underline it in your Bible. Now, beloved, listen to me. From the fall of Adam to the sounding of the seventh trumpet, the world has been in the grip of Satan. He's the God of this world. But at this moment, when the kingdom of the world changes hands, the kingdom of the usurper becomes the kingdom of our Lord. It goes to his rightful owner, and game changed. The enemy of your soul may rage against us, but I want you to remember this. Greater is he than he who's in the world. Finally, verse 19, John gives us a glimpse of the inner sanctum of heaven. You see, unlike the earthly temples, where only the priest and the high priest is able to go into the Holy of Holies, and the poor saps, the average person is out there lining up and outside. We, the priests, every one of us, he or she who have committed her life and his life to Jesus Christ is a priest. And we're going to be in the Holy of Holies, every one of us. In this life, we're sometimes dazed and wounded,
by trials. We often have losses and sufferings that

0: 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You will reign and rule with Christ. Don't let the world's troubles cloud your vision. Remember your final destination. We know the final score. Jesus is preparing a place for you. Be comforted in the face of trouble.
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1: There is no more Holy Spirit in any one of you than there is in the person sitting next to you. It is the same Holy Spirit of God. 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Totally unnecessary. God is going to do what he wants to do in your life and mine. May God help us to understand that.

0: God doesn't have a VIP section. A bigger platform doesn't make you more important. And a more visible gift, that doesn't make you more spiritual. And the moment we start measuring ourselves against other believers, well, pride has already distorted what God intended to use for His glory. In the body of Christ, the callings might be different. The callings may be different, but the source, it's the same. The grace is the same, and all the glory belongs to God. All of it. Amen. Welcome to Hope for Today with Bible teacher David Hawking. We're back in Galatians chapter 2, verses 1 through 10 for day 3 of the truth of the gospel. 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And just before David takes us back into the passage, you know, there's a wealth of free Bible study material waiting for you on our website, davidhawking.org. 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That's David, HOCKING.org. As promised, here's David with day 3 of The Truth of the Gospel. In our text, Galatians chapter 2, verses 1 through 10.
1: The first thing was the record of this visit, which he even gives a date to, which is quite a gap between the two. But the second thing is the reason for the visit, verses 1 to 3. Which brings me to verse 4 and 5 of Galatians 2. And that's the reaction of false brethren. So let me tell you three things here simply. One, their methods. They came in privately to spy out our liberty. A second thing I'd point out to you is their motive. The motive is clear: to bring us into bondage. I lived in an Orthodox Jewish neighborhood for 8 years. One day, I am carrying the trash out to the garbage cans in the alley on the Shabbat. And all 10 of the children next door were climbing up on the fence, watching me, said, "You go to hell, you go to hell, you go to hell." I said, "Why do I go to hell?" "Because you take out the trash on the Shabbat." Do you see where legalism carries you? And they want to bring you into bondage. The third thing I really want to emphasize, because we're going to see it a lot more here in Galatians, that's in verse 5. The manner in which Paul responded to these false brethren. Now today they would call Paul mean-spirited with a bad attitude. No, what we have here is a godly attitude of a man who knew they were false. You see, confrontation isn't going on much today. That's why people can live in sin and still attend church and nobody ever confronts them. Hello? What would you think if you were living in adultery and a couple pastors from the church knocked on your door and confronted you about it? Oh, how horrible. You know, you don't need to be mean-spirited. You know, God will work it all out. Excuse me? God told us to confront it. Gives you the details of how to do it. Ouch. I know as a preacher when I'm stepping on somebody's toes, the audience gets very weird. We need to be careful that we don't compromise with that which is definitely wrong. Galatianism is tearing churches apart, even today. And we need to understand the grace and knowledge of our Lord and Savior Jesus Christ, into which we are to continue to grow, said Mr. Legalism himself, Peter. 2 Peter 3:18. Paul said, We didn't give them an inch, my translation, not for a minute or an hour, that the truth of the gospel, our theme, might continue with you. Wow. Which brings us to verses 6-8, and that's the relationship to Peter's gospel. Galatians 2, verses 6-8. But of these who seem to be somewhat, look at how Paul's writing. If I was one of those guys, I'd be really ticked. But of these who seem to be somewhat, whatsoever they were, it maketh no matter to me, God accepteth no man's person. For they who seem to be somewhat in conference added nothing to me. But contrariwise, when they saw that the gospel of the uncircumcision was committed unto me, as the gospel of the circumcision was unto Peter, for he that wrought effectually in Peter to the apostleship of the circumcision, the same was mighty in me toward the Gentiles. Wow. Talk about saying it like it is. Three things I want to bring to your attention. Number one, as to the acceptance of others. I watched a while on TV Pope Francis when he came here. And I can tell you that not only he, but those who were with him, definitely thought that God accepts men in positions of leadership as being more important than the average person. Yet the Bible says God accepted no man's person. Look, one of the qualities of our Lord is that he's no respecter of persons. Amen? The other day I was at a conference back east, and the pastor of the church got up and embarrassed me terribly, telling the people about my educational background and all of that, and then having the courage to say to the people, David doesn't like this to be mentioned. What would you do? That was in his introduction. So I got up, here's what I said. It is true, I have three doctor's degrees, earned degrees. But it seems to me that I have been educated beyond my intelligence. So if you don't mind, I'm going to go ahead and try and teach today. Now, some people came up. I could tell you right away they were teachers in a graduate school somewhere. I could tell you the way they walked up, the way they looked, the way they handled themselves, I knew right away. And this one man who was, turns out, an administrator in a local Bible school, he said to him, I was greatly offended by your remark today. Well, I said, I was offended by the remark of the pastor. Well, why would that be? I said, because God says in the Bible, he's no respecter of persons. I'm not better because I have more education than you. He said, how do you know you have more education? I said, well, I really don't. So tell me, what is your education? Well, you had a master's degree. Well, I'm happy for you. But we went beyond that. Well, then that's important for people to understand. I said, no, it isn't. If they just listen to Bible teaching, they'll get it. It won't take long. They'll get it. My Jewish guide said as we were leaving Israel at the farewell dinner, he waxed eloquently about it. He said, out of all the people I've had these 50 years in Israel, he said, no one teaches like David. He said, I know he knows the language and he doesn't want people to know that, but some of us already do. He's embarrassing me in front of my tour group. And I said, look, I'm lucky to get out of here with my life. Well, that was very current since we just had all the shootings at the Garden Tomb. And I said, do you know that God treats us alike? No, not me, he said. And yet you're willing to publicly say what my background is? What does that do for you? Well, it shows how smart I am in getting you to be a guide. I said, no, it doesn't. It shows you how stupid you are, because the people will believe me and not you. And he said to me as I left, you are a very strange person. Yes, I know. My mother told me that years ago. But you know, I'm sorry, I have to say it. A lot of this television preacher stuff makes me sick. Even some guys that are saying good things, it's the way they're acting. Running back and forth. Maybe once in a while stop at the pulpit and read a verse. Making loads of money and don't seem to have a bit of conscience about it. What's going on, really? Paul would say, they seem to be somewhat, but whatever they are doesn't make any difference to me because God doesn't accept man's person. Now, that kind of guy today would drive people crazy. But he's saying the truth, and it's the truth that will make us free. This is the beginning of what's going to be a heavy-duty argument between the two greatest teachers of the day. The second thing deals with the authority of their apostleship. Go over to 1 Corinthians chapter 9 for a moment. 1 Corinthians chapter 9. And look at verses 19 to 23. You talk about a passage that really is right on target about the authority of their apostleship. There is an authority coming from the Lord. In 1 Corinthians 9:19, for though I be free from all men, yet have I made myself servant or slave unto all, that I might gain the more. And unto the Jews I became as a Jew, that I might gain the Jews. To them that are under the law as under the law, that I might gain them that are under the law. To them that are without law, as without law, being not without law to God, but under the law to Christ, that I might gain them that are without law. To the weak became I as weak, that I might gain the weak. I am made all things to all men, that I might by all means save some. And this I do for the gospel's sake, that I might be partaker thereof with you. Know you not that they which run in a race, run all but one receiveth the prize, so run that you may obtain. I'm going to deal with that passage later on. There's a third issue in verse 8 here of chapter 2 of Galatians, and that deals with the approval of God. Paul said, he that wrought effectually, the same was mighty in me. He recognizes that God has worked in Peter's life and gives him credit for it, as it were. But he said, I want you to know that the exact same power is mine. Whether he appropriates and uses it or applies it in his life is another issue that we all have to face. But there are not some here among the Christians who are more spiritual than others. You will never be more spiritual than the day you opened your heart to Jesus Christ. Well, you know, I read through the Bible every year for 50 years. And you still don't understand it? Look, folks, the bragging, the arrogance, the audacity of Christian people is unbelievable. I was on a talk show on television many years ago, and there was a dear brother there who came out of drugs and alcoholism. They wanted his testimony. And he started right out, he said, my testimony deals with the grace, love, and mercy and forgiveness of my Savior. He's the only one worth talking about. And the host of the program, where I was on it, said, we want to hear about your past. He said, I don't want to say anything about my past. I've been washed in the blood of the Lamb. There isn't anything any more important for you to know. And I thought to myself, I have since that moment, and that was years ago, I've never forgotten that. The impact of that one young man coming out of a drunken life, he had the wisdom to know the only thing we're talking about is Jesus, the one who saved my soul. And in this day, in which everybody's life is being praised, adored, almost worshiped, may God give us the understanding of the approval of God. Paul makes it clear. The one that's doing this in Peter's life, and I thank the Lord for it, all these Jews coming to know the Lord, but it's the same one working in me. Thank you, Paul, for reminding us all. There is no more Holy Spirit in any one of you than there is in the person sitting next to you. It is the same Holy Spirit of God. I've noticed in the area of spiritual gifts, there is pride and arrogance and bragging and all kinds of stuff. Totally unnecessary. God is going to do what he wants to do in your life and mine. May God help us to understand that. In verse 9 of Galatians 2, we have another major interesting point. The receiving of the right hands of fellowship. That's where that all comes from. Jewish people don't shake hands with those they don't agree with. And Paul said, yep, we shook hands. That's what you want to know. And they started it. He said they perceived the grace that was given unto me. They gave it to me and Barnabas, the right hands of fellowship, that we should go unto the Gentiles, the heathen, and they unto the circumcision, the Jews. Wow, what a wonderful thing that event was. Amen? And that's why Paul mentioned it. I should tell you, however, all is not peaches and cream here. Interesting that Paul would mention in verse 10, oh, you know what? We're supposed to remember the poor. Why, you think all the Gentiles are rich? On the contrary, all the Gentiles think the Jews are rich. Aren't they the bankers in the world or something like that? You know, we have all these stereotypes. All they said was, remember the poor. Paul said, we've been doing that all along. You see, they would have known about the famine trip, and that Paul and Barnabas are the ones that brought all those goodies to the starving people in Jerusalem. Actions speak louder than words. Amen? Father, thank you for reminding us of these critical points. It seems like so many believers are considering themselves more important than they ought to, and treating some who are not in their social caliber as though they're unimportant and not worthy to be listened to. God, I pray you deliver us from all this carnality and pride and arrogance. Help us to realize, Lord, that everything we are and have came from your gracious hand. And if we want to be used, we must humble ourselves in the sight of God, for it is he who will lift us up. Thank you, Lord. In the blessed name of our Lord Yeshua, we pray. And all God's children said, Amen.
0: You're listening to Hope for Today with Bible teacher David Hawking. And today we're in Galatians chapter 2, verses 1 through 10 for day 3 of David's message, The Truth of the Gospel. And he's back in just a moment to close out our time. Stay tuned for that. First, though, David's son Matt's here, and together we want to tell you about some special resources that will really take what you're hearing on radio and bring it even deeper into your heart.
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0: 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On the next edition of Hope for Today, Paul's defense of the gospel gets personal. 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Wow. 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

0: You ever feel like you don't have enough talent, or you're not sufficiently trained, or you don't have the right personality for God to use you? Well, you might be surprised. Today on Truth for Life, we're going to take a look at the first disciple Jesus called to accompany him on his mission. Alistair Begg is teaching from chapter 1 in Mark's Gospel.
1: The disciple of Jesus has no basis upon which to behave in any other way than what Jesus demands. And that's why Jesus says, "Here I am, the time is fulfilled, the kingdom of God is near, the king is present. Now I want you to repent and to believe the good news." And when we do, the promise of God is that we enter into life that is truly life. We make sense of life, we make sense of death, we make sense of human frailty, we just make sense of things. And that, of course, is what people are trying to do one way or another, just trying to make sense of life. Who am I? Where do I come from? Where am I going? And does it matter? What should I do as all these bits and pieces start to fall off of me, as I begin to disintegrate with age? What shall I do? How can I fix this? Death is the fear of all fears. That is what everyone is afraid of. And the question is there anybody who has conquered death and made a way for me to conquer it? And Jesus stands on the stage of human history and he says, "Listen, the time is fulfilled, the kingdom of God is near, I want you to repent and believe the good news." John summarizes it in memorable words, "For God so loved the world that he gave his only begotten Son, that whosoever believes in him should not perish, but have exactly what these architects are looking for, everlasting life." But not as a result of putting the windows beyond arm's length, but as a result of bowing down and acknowledging that my life is a disintegrating shambles, that my best endeavors to put it back together are frankly hopeless, and I can't believe this amazing story. Are you telling me that Jesus has done for me what I cannot do for myself? Yes. Now, what do I have to pay for this? Oh, you don't pay. It's free. Oh, but it can't possibly be a gift. Yes, it is. That's Jesus' message. Then in verse 16 and following, we have Jesus' mission. What's his mission? Well, his mission is to take forward his message and to see the message then established in the lives of people. If the kingdom of God is near, as he proclaims, then what are the people to expect? Well, in Old Testament terms, they knew what they should expect, because they knew that when the kingdom of God dawned, everything would be different for them. So they might anticipate the overthrow of the Roman authority, the idea of the establishing of one who will sit on David's throne and reign forever and ever. They might anticipate that all the promised blessings that were attached to Abraham would now be showered upon them. And if that is in any sense the expectation, then frankly, by that standard, verse 16 has got to come across as somewhat anticlimactic, hasn't it? Here's the message of Jesus. The kingdom of God is here. Repent and believe the good news. Well, then how is this going to work? And then we read, "And Jesus walked beside the Sea of Galilee. Passing alongside the Sea of Galilee, he saw Simon and his brother Andrew casting a net into the lake, for they were fishermen." Cue the violins. It's just a kind of sleepy little story, it would appear, isn't it? Oh, isn't that nice, you know? Jesus and the fishermen. It's actually not nice at all. It's frankly outrageous. Who is this person who disturbs men like this? Who is this person who thinks he can walk down the street and say to people who are gainfully employed, "I'd like you to stop that and just start following me right now"? And after he could put the two behind him, he went down a little further and he saw some other fellows in the boat with their dad and a few of the hired workers. And he said, "And the two of you, let's have you right along here." Who's this? Who do you think you are? Do you think you're the king or something? Have you got a kingdom? Do you have a throne? Where's your throne? Oh, I have a throne. It's your heart, Simon. It's your heart, James, John, Andrew. Now, what Mark is telling us here, it would seem, is that the kingdom of God, as it comes, is going to be established in a most unexpected way. There's no fanfare, there's no pomp, there's no pageantry. We might anticipate that if it was a religion that was invented, if we had created this kind of thing, if we'd written the Bible, if we'd made it all up, then after the great announcement, the time has come, the kingdom is near, and so on, it would have been something really dramatic, you know. Maybe the building of a big palace, maybe a big display of something. But not. And then he walked along the seashore and saw a couple of guys fishing and said, hey, let's go. I love it when people tell me that the New Testament is an invention. Who would invent this story? You're not going to invent this story. This speaks of eyewitness accounts, doesn't it? This doesn't read like a legend. This doesn't read like a myth. If you're here saying, oh, I never want to read the New Testament. I don't read the Bible. It's a legend. I know it is. I read it in Newsweek magazine. Listen, don't worry about Newsweek. Read the Bible and tell me. You're sensible. Figure it out. Read it. You'll find that it doesn't read like myth. It doesn't read like legend. It reads exactly as it is, like history. And indeed, the little description here is so compelling, isn't it? He saw Simon and Andrew casting a net into the lake, for they were fishermen. Why are they casting a net into the lake? Were they trying to get rid of it? Had somebody thrown a net in their back garden, and they decided they don't want that in here, so they threw it in the lake? No, he says they were casting a net in the lake, for they were fishermen. And he said to them, I want you to follow me, and I'll make you fishers of men. And look at verse 18. At once, immediately, they left their nets and followed him. It's amazing. And when he'd gone a little further, he saw James, the son of Zebedee, and his brother was in a boat, and they were preparing their nets, folding them, fixing them, getting them ready for another voyage. And without delay, he called them. And they left their father Zebedee in the boat with the hired men. So it was obviously a pretty good business. They had enough to employ others, and they followed him. Now, the call that Jesus issues is a clear call. Fall in behind me, he says. Become what I intend for you to be, fishers of men. Be totally committed to my cause. Do you see what he's asking them to do? He's asking them to make their commitment to him take precedence over their livelihood and over their family relationships. Take precedence over their livelihood and over their family relationships. The average approach to Christianity at the end of the 20th century and into the 21st is, why don't you come to Jesus? He'll help you with your livelihood and your family relationships. That's the compelling motive. You know, if you really want to get your business going, you ought to come to Jesus. If you really want to get your family going, you ought to really, you know, come to Jesus. Jesus says, I want you to come to me. It's going to make a severe dent in your income, and it's going to change your family relationships. Let's go. How does that play? It doesn't play in a narcissistic culture. It doesn't play in a world where I am the center of my universe, where Jesus exists for me, where the gospel is something that adds to the sum of my total happiness. It is completely counterintuitive. It is completely upside down. But it's the Jesus call to discipleship. Oh, sure, Jesus will have an impact on our business. He will have an impact on our family. But that's not the issue. No, Jesus says, I want you to face the cost that's involved in repenting and believing the good news and in following me. And the abandonment of their nets represent a radical change in lifestyle. There was going to be an immediate change in all of their circumstances. Now, we've only a moment or two to go, so let's just try and wrap it up with a couple of observations. His message is clear. And his mission is equally clear. The danger for some of us is our familiarity with this story. We've known it for a very long time. Some of us grew up singing, I will make you fishers of men if you'll only follow me. Right? At least some of us did. And so we have cast this in a way that actually blunts the outrageous nature of what is happening. Because we're so familiar with it, we don't see how outrageous it is. We miss the audacity of Christ's command, and we miss the immediacy of the response of these four men. And the only explanation for his outrageous call and for their equally unbelievable response is the authority of Jesus, is the identity of Jesus, is the personhood of Jesus, that Jesus is not like any other person, that Jesus is not any other person, that this is not a religious guru who's trying to put a group together, that this is not somebody who is starting a religion, that this is not a guy with a bunch of bright ideas about how he's going to transform the region of Galilee. This is the incarnate Son of God. This is the one about whom the Bible has been speaking. This is the one who comes in fulfillment of prophecy. This is the king who comes to subdue all of the rebellions. And when he speaks, there is divine authority in his word. How else do you explain what happens in the next section? When the people were amazed at his teaching, he taught as one who had authority. And then a man in the synagogue who was possessed by an evil spirit cried out, "What do you want with us, Jesus of Nazareth? Have you come to destroy us? I know who you are, the Holy One of God." You see, the demons know what others miss. The demons realize what they're up against in this great supernatural conflict. "Be quiet," said Jesus sternly. "Come out of him." The evil spirit shook the man violently, and he came out of him with a shriek. Now people read their Bibles and they say, "What is that about?" What it is about the one who is king and Lord of creation giving indications of his kingly authority. If he is sovereign over all of the earth, if he is the Lord of creation, if he is the King of kings, then do you think he's going to be unsettled in his mission by a man with a violent demonic spirit? No, he'll deal with it. When the winds and the waves threaten to capsize the boat, at least from the disciples' perspective, a few chapters on in Mark chapter 5, he stands up and he tells the winds and the waves to be quiet. People say, "Well, what is that about? I mean, you don't believe that, do you?" Well, of course you do. If he is the Lord of creation, if he created H2O, then what's the deal about telling it to sit down and be quiet? And on that occasion, the men in the boat looked at one another and said, "Who is this that even the winds and the waves obey him?" And one of them might have said, "He's the one who, when we were having a nice time in the fishing business, came down the street and looked at you, Simon, and said, 'Simon, fall in behind me. We're going on a mission.' And Simon, you followed in behind him. Why did you do that? Wasn't that audacious? I mean, go home this afternoon and wait for somebody to come down your street. If you're out in your yard somewhere and some chap comes down the road and says, 'Hey, let's go. Follow me right now.' You're like, 'Hey, sure. Yeah. Like, fun, I'll follow you. I won't follow you anywhere. Who are you?" How do you explain this? You see, his authority is related to his identity. That's why C.S. Lewis was so clear when he finally bowed the knee to God. He figured it out. A man who was merely a man and said the things that Jesus said would either be a lunatic on the level of someone claiming to be a poached egg, or he would be a demon. Or he would be exactly who he claimed to be. But we cannot come to him with any patronizing nonsense about his being a great moral teacher. He has not left that option open to us. He did not intend to. But I don't think that that's the most staggering aspect of it. I think the most staggering aspect of it, beyond the divine disturbance created in the minds of these four men, is the fact that the mission of the incarnate God is launched in such a strange place. Now, you get that, don't you, in Godspell, or superstar. In that song, you know, why did you come? Why did you come now? Why did you come to this place? It ain't got no mass communication. You know, why don't you come at a sensible time, Jesus? What are you doing coming to a socially insignificant bunch of people in an unnoticed corner of provincial Galilee? I mean, Jesus, are you trying to start a worldwide movement here or what? I mean, come on, man. You did the time is fulfilled, the kingdom is near, repent and believe, and then you start with a bunch of fisher guys. I mean, they're good fellas, there's no question. They got their own business. They know how to make a buck, you know, but goodness gracious, is this it, Jesus? Well, we'll be adding others along the way. I got my eye on a tax collector called Matthew. I think he's good for the group. I got him. I got another guy, Philip. He asks a lot of questions, but I think he's probably all right. Thomas, there's a fellow. Yeah, this is pretty well it. Well, Jesus, you better know what you're doing. Oh, believe me, I know what I'm doing. Can any good thing come out of Galilee? Can any good thing come out of Bainbridge? You see how so upside down evangelicalism has had it for almost 50 years in this country? And it is a complete, total, moribund failure. It is the attempt to take on the world by letting the world know that contrary to all perceptions, we really are the brightest, most powerful, attractive, politically strong group of people that has ever dawned on the face of the earth. And when you realize just how wonderful we all are, you will want just to get on our side of the equation. How's it working? Well, because it's not the Jesus way. If that had been Jesus' way, then when Paul preached to the Corinthians, he would have said, I'm so glad to be dealing only with intellectuals here at Corinth. I've been some other places and the people are really quite facile. They're really not very smart at all. But you are such a wonderful group, you Corinthians. So articulate, so bright, so handsome, so athletic, so wonderful. I'm just so excited about Corinth. I really am. Now, what does he say? He says, think about it, brothers and sisters, when you were called to be a disciple of Jesus, not many of you were noble. Not many of you were high-born. Not many of you were profoundly influential. He doesn't say not any, he just says not many. No, by and large, the movement in Corinth, as the movement in Ephesus, as the movement today in South America, as the movement today in Indonesia and sub-Saharan Africa, as the movement in the 18th century awakening, was not a movement that happened at the level of the cultural influencers. It was a movement that happened in an unlikely way with an unlikely group of people so that the very unlikelihood of it would cause people to say, they could never pull this off on their own. There must be somebody behind this. But as long as the church continues to do stuff that people look at and say, well, they can obviously pull this off on their own, there is no reason to look beyond us. That's why he did what he did. Think about it. Why start with fishermen? Why start your whole deal as a Galilean carpenter with a bunch of guys from the fisher folk? Why? Well, he puts his treasure in earthen vessels or old clay pots so that the transcendent power might be seen to belong to God and not to us. So we don't have to go out and tell people how powerful we are, how clever we are, how much authority we have. They know that's not true anyway. We just have to go out back into the equivalent of our own fishing community and tell everyone the news that the kingdom of God has come. Just go tell everyone the news that God's kingdom has come. And this king, who reigns

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1: Father, thank you for the Bible. Thank you for your word. Thank you for the clarity that pervades it. We confess that when it gets murky and cloudy, it's due to our ineffectiveness or the fact that we are obtuse, disobedient, uncaring. Look upon us, we pray, so that those of us who as yet have never repented and believed the good news might come to do so. And that those of us who have may, in the place of your appointing, in the arts, science, home, medicine, banking, carpentry, flower arranging, car repair, in whatever place you put us, that we might live to the praise of your glory, so that unbelieving people may become the committed followers of Jesus Christ. And may the grace of the Lord Jesus Christ, the love of God, and the fellowship of the Holy Spirit rest upon and remain with all who believe, today and forevermore. Amen.
0: I'm Bob Lapine. Have you ever noticed how some people find great comfort in the gospel message while others are offended? Or challenged? Tomorrow we'll find out why. The Bible teaching of Alistair Begg is furnished by Truth for Life, where the learning is for living.
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much. I think I know my way around. 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And where the wonder go? 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
1: Hi, this is Ben Lowell, and welcome to Back to the Bible Canada with Dr. John Neufeld. We're continuing our series today, The End of the Beginning. So let's turn in our Bibles to Luke 24, 36 to 43, as Dr. Neufeld brings us a message titled, Flesh and Bones.
2: When I was in seminary, it's now so many years ago, but those were for me very formative years. I mean, I took the privilege of being able to learn the original languages and reading the great classics of our faith and being trained in discovering the original meaning of a text and so many other things. And I took this as a great privilege and an opportunity that is not provided for everyone. But there were gaps in my training, and I only realized it as after, you know, my seminary training, I did not think my education was done. You know, a lifetime of dealing with a text of Scripture and a lifetime of ministry and relationships with people and listening to them and seeing what they were dealing with in the light of the Scripture that I was constantly learning. You know, and one of the things I soon learned that no one in seminary had trained me as to what to do when I stood at the bedside of the dying. And what were the needs of the dying? You know, I soon realized that one of the questions of the dying, once they had embraced that they were indeed dying, is, you know, what next? Pastor, tell me about heaven. Are there things I need to care for before I go? Are there sins I need to confess? Relationships I need to mend? Are there things that I can do to help my family when I'm gone? And then there's the matter of pain that often attends the dying, and ethical questions, including as it all right now to refuse any more treatment, and how to settle the doubts that I entertain and the anxiety I'm dealing with and the troubling questions that do remain. I mean, all those things. But above them all are to prepare the dying for the life to come. For those who don't know Christ, to explain the gospel with all patience. And for those who are rooted in Christ, to help them with their travel brochure and help them to anticipate the deathless joys that are just before them. And ah, yes, when I left seminary, I knew so little about the doctrine of heaven, but I began to see how important this doctrine was. And one of the things I learned is that the resurrection of Jesus is a prototype or a foretaste of all who will be resurrected with him. We know that in the end, as Paul says in 1 Corinthians 15, verse 20, that Christ's resurrection is the first fruits of those who have fallen asleep. And in verse 22, that in Christ all will be made alive. And in verse 42, what is sown, that is, the body of the beloved who has died, is perishable. It decays in due time. If Christ delays his coming, it is reduced to nothing. But what is raised is imperishable, and that means, of course, that we need to visit the resurrection accounts of Jesus with a great deal of interest, not only to prove that he was indeed raised, and therefore that he is who he says he is, and that our God is not dead but alive. I mean, this is a part of what we do learn in the resurrection. But we are also interested because we will rise as he did, so that we can learn about the life to come by paying close attention to the eyewitness accounts as Jesus appeared alive to his disciples. And today we've come to that passage in which the disciples as a group first encounter Jesus alive. So I'm reading Luke chapter 24, verses 36 to 43. As they were talking about these things, Jesus himself stood among them and said to them, "Peace to you." But they were startled and frightened and thought they saw a spirit. And he said to them, "Why are you troubled? And why do doubts arise in your hearts? See my hands and my feet, that it is I myself. Touch me and see, for a spirit does not have flesh and bones as you see that I have." And when he had said this, he showed them his hands and his feet. And while they still disbelieved for joy and were marveling, he said to them, "Have you anything here to eat?" They gave to him a piece of broiled fish, and he took it and ate it before them. Now, our passage begins with the words, "as they were talking about these things." So who are the they? You know, are the two Emmaus disciples still there? Well, Luke doesn't tell us, and I think it's likely that they didn't because of what I see in the other Gospels. Again, we can't know that with certainty, but because none of the other accounts include the event of the Emmaus disciples, I'm assuming that the apostles are now alone. there are merely 11 in the room, or are there 10? I mean, John, in his account of this, says that there were two times when Jesus met with his apostles. On the first occasion, there are only 10 of them. Thomas is missing for a reason that John doesn't explain. But Luke often abbreviates his account, only includes one such meeting, and I think Luke is telling us of the first of the two meetings, which would be after dark in our way of calculating. You know, it's Sunday evening the way we say, and of course the Jews would have thought of that as a Monday. Already the new day has begun, but it is dark. And Peter is describing that he has seen the risen Jesus, and if I'm right, the Emmaus disciples have left now. But they have told a remarkable account of walking with Jesus, doing a Bible study with him. He's alive, they say. And no one's going to sleep on that night. They're talking about these things. I mean, was it a vision, or was it bodily and physical? Is it possible for the senses to be so deceived that it seems so, but it really isn't so? But if it is so, what does it mean? Has the day of resurrection from the dead, the things, you know, the prophets had envisioned, have those end times really come upon us already? Is this then the end of the age? And Luke doesn't tell us everything they talked about, but we have to believe one night of talking would not have been enough. There's so much more to say. Everyone is thoroughly engaged, both adding their thoughts as well as listening to the others, but no one in that room knows what this means or what this means that they should be doing. And as they discuss, as they contemplate, as they try to integrate and come to terms with what they believe about this, and there would have been no agreement in the room, suddenly Jesus stands among them. As to, you know, as to how he got there, since the doors of the room were locked, none of them know. It has been said by many that Jesus can now walk through closed doors. Well, you know, I've always had trouble with that explanation, because Jesus is not a spirit. He is very real, very physical, very bodily. Another possibility is that the one who can give sight to the blind and command the wind and the waves so to obey him can easily command a locked door to open. You know, that approach to the problem would be consistent with what later happened to Peter. It's described in Acts 12, verse 10. In that text, in which the Lord releases Peter from prison, says, "When they had passed the first and the second guard, they came to the iron gate leading into the city. It opened for them of its own accord, and they went out and went along one street, and immediately the angel left him." And so, you know, I guess it could well be that as the disciples are engaged in this riveting conversation, the door simply opened for Jesus and he walked in. Well, another possibility, as we have seen in the last episode, is, you know, when Jesus met with the Emmaus disciples, he disappeared. That is, it was a miraculous event. I guess all I mean to convey is that we must not, in the appearance of Jesus in that room, imagine that he is less bodily than any of the other disciples who are in the room. But we have to imagine the shock. They're in discussion, and then there's Jesus himself. He's right there. His first words, "Peace to you." And what appropriate words. Perhaps these words were meant to address their troubled and frightened thoughts. "Be at peace, for everything is well. You know, I'm here." And I'm sure that is what Jesus meant, but he could also have meant more. Now that he had died for their sins, now that he had risen from the dead, there is now peace between these men and God, and the debt before God is now settled. They are eternally accepted before God. Their eternity is now secure. What peace? Peace to you. And every face is now staring at him, and Luke, who has interviewed everyone who is there, accurately describes the reaction. It does not appear a reaction of peace. Rather, Luke says, they're startled. Another way of saying it is, they're shocked. And a second reaction, they're frightened, very much afraid, very terrified. Why? Because fear is a natural reaction to the supernatural. I mean, you think about it, you know, in terms of, you know, the way unbelievers sometimes speak of it. We hear of people being afraid of a haunted house. We fear that the dead should be encountered. You know, it's hard to explain why we feel that way. Perhaps, you know, we think that the dead will have power over us, and the dead, you know, will introduce us to a world of terror. But most people are afraid that, you know, the dead should suddenly be among them, and that's how it feels now to the disciples. The dead Jesus is among them, and they're terrified. And Jesus knows the problem. They think they're seeing an apparition, and apparitions really do frighten us. It's hard to know what such a being can do, for it comes from another place, and these places are among the dead, or even among the damned. And sometimes we imagine they seek vengeance, and sometimes we think that to see such a being must be a sign that very soon we too will be among them. you know, the discussion of the disciples in the room is now transformed into an unearthly vision, or is it? You know, it turns out nothing of what they fear is even close to being true. "Why are you troubled?" says Jesus. "Does it seem to you that I am less physical and a part of this world than you are? Come near me, touch me, find out I'm genuinely physical." This is not a vision. And then comes the words that a spirit does not have physical form with flesh and with bones the way that I have. And that part of the story, that the resurrection of Jesus is not a vision. It's not a spiritual experience. It is a this worldly experience. That is an essential part of our understanding of the resurrection of Jesus.
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2: Those who don't know it are often surprised that, you know, the Jehovah's Witnesses, it's a cult, but it misrepresents the scripture and Christian teaching. And Jehovah's Witnesses argue that the man Jesus is forever dead and that Jesus was raised spiritually but not bodily. But of course, the scripture teaches the exact opposite. Jesus tells his disciples, "Look, touch, get the evidence. I am genuine flesh and bones." And yes, that is what the scriptures teach. And Luke, the historian who has interviewed all the eyewitnesses of that event, all of them testified that he was flesh and blood, and that he had given them permission to examine him so that they might be assured that he is exactly that. And of course, his body is not in the tomb, and that's because his body was with them when they encountered him risen. Now, we need to examine why this point, that Jesus is not just alive spiritually, but that he's alive physically, is such an important point. Why would it matter, we might ask, if he were only spiritually alive? And a great part of that answer stems from the question of what it means to be fully human. Remember, the incarnation teaches that Jesus, who is the second person of the triune God, he became a man. I mean, some of you who know Christian history might remember that there was a heresy that existed in the early years of the Christian faith, and that was called docetism. Now, the docetists taught that Jesus did not truly become human, rather his humanity was an illusion. Of course, that allowed the docetists to argue that God can't suffer, and therefore the sufferings of Jesus were only an illusion as well. But of course, the scriptures deny all of that. John 1 verse 14, "The Word became flesh," not that the Word just looked like flesh, or 1 John 4 verses 2 and 3, that every spirit that does not confess Jesus as coming in the flesh is from the Antichrist. And so the scriptures and the teaching of the true faith insists that Jesus was born, that he was fully human in every sense, and that he died as any human being would have died when he was nailed to a cross. And that Jesus, when he rose and appeared to his followers, appeared not as appearing to be human, but being fully human. Again, a great deal has to do with what it means to be human. And in order to define that, we need to go back to the creation account in Genesis 2. And chapter 2, verse 7 says, "Then the Lord God formed the man of the dust from the ground and breathed into his nostrils the breath of life, and the man became a living creature." And that one sentence says a great deal. We are both from the dust, meaning we are created from what is essentially a part of this creation. We are physical, made up of flesh and bones. We are essentially this worldly. but we are also at the very same time infused by God's Spirit. That is, we are spiritual while we are physical. So we are both body and soul. Now, there's been a false teaching that's come out of the word faith movement, also known as the prosperity gospel. And I've heard these false teachers often say, I'm a spiritual being who happens to live in a physical body. Oh, no. That's not what it means to be human. Indeed, that way of understanding humanity is not a biblical thought. It comes from Greek philosophy. You see, the Greeks thought of humanity as a spirit housed in the prison of flesh, and that physicality was a lower level of being. You know, I remember once being at a funeral. Graveside service, in which the pastor said, we're just burying his working clothes. Nonsense. We were burying something that was essential to his humanity. To be human is to be bodily. It is to be physical. But of course, unlike the error of atheists who imagine we're only physical, we are both physical and spiritual. And this is why death is such an enemy of human existence. Death is not greeted as a friend. Rather, death is the unnatural tearing asunder of spirit and body. It is, no matter how you put it, it's a tragedy. And that gets me to where I began today's study, on this matter of the hope of eternity and the hope of heaven. So many Christians today do not have a vision of the life to come in physical terms. You know, they imagine some Greek vision of a spiritual existence where at death, the spirit is freed from the prison house of the body and allowed the bliss of pure spiritual being. Or, you know, perhaps, you know, the Hindu or even the Buddhist vision of the continual transmigration of the soul through multiple bodies until it finally reaches the place where the individual existence loses its essence and, like a drop of rain, simply falls into the ocean and becomes a part of the Great One. Notice again, Jesus raised from the dead does not come to us as a spirit being. Notice Jesus raised from the dead does not show up reincarnated into another body. It is him, the very same Jesus, who walked among them, the very self-same body. But of course, as we've come to realize, and as is revealed by Paul in 1 Corinthians 15, his body is now no longer subject to weakness and is not perishable. The body is transformed to be imperishable. In that way, and in that way only, he is different. But the imperishable body is the self-same body, and is flesh and bones. And so, in the life to come, we are assured that the life we were made for is physical, natural, as the life as we have here and now, only that in the world to come, death has been defeated, as has all sin in rebellion against God. But to think of heaven in purely spiritual terms, devoid of nature, that's not a Christian vision, nor is it a reflection of the reality of the resurrection of Jesus. So having said all of that, we return to the text. Jesus, says Luke, then showed them his hands and feet. This, no doubt, is the invitation to view the physical marks of his crucifixion, and that's fascinating. I've often taught of heaven in such a way that we recognize that the weakness of the flesh, including the physical damage that we have sustained by living in a broken and fallen creation, all of that will be repaired in heaven. And on a more lighthearted side, I hear people often asking, you know, I'm going to still struggle with weight problems, you know, varicose veins in my legs, a nose that's slightly off center, and I'm too short for eternity. You know, to that I respond, I don't know a great deal about the body that is cured of all that is a part of, you know, damage and imperfection in this world. There's a mystery here. But in eternity, one damage that is not repaired are the marks of the crucifixion of Jesus. He retains those marks so that for all eternity we might gaze on them and marvel at the cost of our redemption and at the great love with which he has loved us. Yes, it is his body. He's still bearing the marks of the nails. Now, Luke then tells us, verse 41, it is puzzling. You know, why do they disbelieve for joy? It's a curious thing to say. So what does it mean? You know, it might be understood to mean, as Matthew relates in Matthew 28:17, and when they saw him, they worshipped him, but some doubted. But I think in Matthew, those that doubted didn't include the remaining 11. The apostles believed, says Matthew, but some in the crowd doubted. And I mention that because I don't think that's what Luke is saying here, that among the apostles gathered in that room after examining his hands and feet, that some are still left unconvinced. We know that on the second meeting a week later, when Thomas was among them, that he himself believed after he examined the body of Jesus. The evidence was in. and it was overwhelming, and it's utterly convincing. And so if I were to, in my estimation, convey what Luke is telling us here, he's not saying that they didn't believe. He's saying they disbelieved for joy and were marveling. He's saying, as we might say it today, they could hardly believe it. You know, when we say something we can hardly believe, we don't actually mean that we're not believing. We're saying that we're so overjoyed with the goodness of what we're seeing. In the past, we would not have believed that such a thing could happen, but here they are, and they have to pinch themselves and say, is this really happening? And then, still not done with his account, Luke says, he said to them, have you something to eat? Now, that is surprising because, as we know, Jesus is raised with an indestructible body. So why does he need to eat? We know that, you know, we eat to survive. We hear of stories of famine, those horrible stories where food is in short supply and people do starve to death. We know that eating is essential to surviving. So again, why does one with an indestructible body need to eat? And the answer is, as we all know, we don't just eat to survive. If that's the only reason we ate, well then, we would all eat by ourselves somewhere. But that we don't eat to survive. We also eat out of enjoyment. We eat as a social act of fellowship with each other. We also know from Scripture that we look forward to the marriage supper of the Lamb, where we will eat and drink in the kingdom to come. I could only imagine the joy of that banquet. Food that is offered and the eyes that light up at such rich fare and the conversation around the table. You know, I have one very fond memory, and it was on a large estate in Egypt. I was meeting Christian brothers and sisters for the very first time, and a beautiful banquet was prepared outside, and the weather was pristine, and the meal went on and on into the evening. Real life, a physical body, enjoying a meal together in the best of circumstances. Yeah, that is the life of the resurrection of the dead, to be truly human and to live for all eternity. Jesus showed his disciples that precisely is what awaits all of us.
1: Thanks, John. What you're telling us is Jesus rose with flesh and bone. So why do so many Christians still imagine heaven as just spiritual?
2: Yeah, I mean, you know, I've been talking about that, and yet at the same time, let's go over that one more time. Many of us have a truncated view of the resurrection of Jesus, and we don't see the resurrection as a prototype of ours. We imagine something different than the resurrection of Jesus, but how in the world do we do that? Because the only resurrection we know of is that we are raised in Christ. And if we're raised in Christ, we are raised like Christ, and so our resurrection will be like his. And so we will be raised bodily, living in a real physical existence.
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2: It is wedding season. Like many of you, Ramona and I will soon celebrate another anniversary. My friend Arlen Salty says the secret to a happy marriage is to marry a Norwegian. He married Elsa, I married Ramona. It's working for us both. Which reminds me of a Norwegian joke. Ole lay on his deathbed, surrounded by his family. Gathering his last bit of strength, he whispered, "Is my loving wife here?" "Yes, Ole," she said, holding his hand. "Are my children here?" "Yes, father." "My grandchildren too? We're all here, Grandpa." Ole suddenly sat upright and shouted, "Then why are the lights still on in the kitchen?" Have you ever received some good marriage advice? I hope so. Will Ferrell said, "Before you marry someone, make them use a computer with slow internet to see who they really are." Benjamin Franklin advised, "Keep your eyes wide open before marriage, half shut afterwards." That's pretty good. I'll be serious for a couple minutes. Here are three pieces of advice that have helped us through the years. Take second place. Every morning, ask yourself, "What can I do today to make my spouse glad they married me?" Philippians 2:3 says, "In humility, value others above yourselves." Marriage works best when two servants marry each other. Second, fight well. If you never disagree, one of you is unnecessary. Psychologist John Gottman has spent decades studying married couples. After watching thousands of conversations, he can predict with surprising accuracy which marriages will succeed. His conclusion? It's not conflict that destroys marriages, it's how couples handle it. The happiest couples don't insult each other, or treat one another with contempt, or shut each other out. Instead, they build a strong foundation of friendship, fondness, and admiration, a culture of appreciation. They dialogue about their differences with humor and affection. They manage conflict well. They laugh. And remember, they're on the same team. In a game where conflict is inevitable, but combat isn't. And they avoid criticism, contempt, defensiveness, and stonewalling, which is when one partner withdraws or shuts down. Third, choose forgiveness. It's at the heart of the gospel, so it belongs at the heart of every marriage. The strongest couples aren't those who solve every disagreement. They simply refuse to let those disagreements become more important than the person they love. Good forgivers don't keep score. When the argument is over, it's over. A successful marriage is simply the union of two good forgivers. After all these years, Ramona and I still haven't figured everything out. We still misunderstand each other, still have moments when one of us is convinced we're right, and usually it's one of us. But we've discovered something far more valuable than winning arguments. We've learned to laugh, to apologize, to forgive, and start afresh. Maybe that's why wedding vows don't end with, "and they lived happily ever after." They begin with, "for better or worse." Many of you know our story, how we were coasting along with Ramona married to Mr. Funny Guy. And then, one by one, Huntington's disease began to claim her siblings, and she fell victim to epilepsy. But the one word we never stopped using was together. Our verse has been Psalm 34:3, "Glorify the Lord with me. Let us exalt his name together. Whatever comes, we'll face it together, as long as we both shall live." At the end of the day, the happiest couples aren't the ones with the fewest problems. together those who offer each other grace, especially when the lights are still blazing in the kitchen.
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2: Hello, this is David Jeremiah. This year, Turning Point Canada celebrates 20 years of ministry. 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
8: When Jonah obeyed God, a revival swept through the city of Nineveh, and the whole population turned to God. Could that happen again in our time? Today on Turning Point, Dr. David Jeremiah considers this possibility as he continues the series, Jonah, the Runaway Prophet. Is your heart ready for an awakening? To introduce the conclusion of his message, The Anatomy of Revival, here's David.
2: And thank you for joining us as we continue our study in the book of Jonah. We're at the part of the book where the revival in Nineveh is underway. We're learning so much about what God does when He sends revival to His people. And we hope that you're following along with your Bibles, maybe a study guide, and understanding the purpose and poignancy of the book of Jonah. We'll get to that in just a moment, but first, let me remind you that Turning Point has a magazine that we're really excited about because we know it's having an impact on the lives of people. It has devotional material for every day of the week, Monday through Friday, and then a special one for each weekend.
9: So if you're looking for a way to get your devotional life started, here's a good way to do it. Articles about the things of God and ministry items about Turning Point, beautifully designed. You'll love to have this, and you can get it just by asking for the magazine next time you get in touch with us. And we'll get you on the list, and you'll be receiving it just as all the rest who receive this beautiful magazine each month. Here is part two of The Anatomy of Revival. God had a preacher, and that preacher carried the message to the city. God could have caused revival without a preacher. We know that. God can do anything. He could, but he does not, because his plan has always been the preaching of the Word of God. Romans says it this way, "How then shall they call on him in whom they have not believed? And how shall they believe in him of whom they have not heard? And how shall they hear without a preacher?" When Billy Graham went to London in 1954, many people thought it was all glory and headlines. But when he went there, he faced great opposition. The London Times mocked him as a foolish man who would return to America humbled because he brought a simple gospel to a sophisticated society. Yet God's people prayed, and God used that preacher greatly. More than 2 million people attended the meetings over a 12-week period, and thousands gave their lives to Christ. I cannot imagine that. I have done a few rallies over the years in arenas. I've never done more than two in 1 week, and I always had a day in between. Billy Graham preached for 12 weeks every night of the week. I don't know how he did it, but God helped him do it, and God used that to bring a great awakening to Great Britain. In the passage from Luke, we are told Jonah was a sign. When he went to Nineveh, he was a sign in two ways. His preaching was a sign, and Jonah himself was a sign. Consider what would happen to a person after days in the belly of a fish. Many believe that digestive juices would bleach the skin and remove the hair. And bleached skin and no hair, Jonah was walking through the streets of Nineveh, declaring, "Yet 40 days and judgment is coming." His appearance alone was a sign. When you saw him coming down the street, you better listen to this guy. He's a strange dude. He commanded attention and people listened. But not only his presence, but his preaching also. The Jews were enemies of Nineveh. And this Hebrew walked their streets, warning them to repent or face destruction. Revival preachers are usually marked by great boldness. You've probably heard a preacher so gripped by God that he no longer cares what people think. Jonathan Edwards is a perfect example. If you read his story, you will come to a place where he preached a sermon that became famous, a sermon called "Sinners in the Hands of an Angry God." He read his sermons word for word. He hardly ever looked up from his manuscript. But when he preached the sermon like that, "Sinners in the Hands of an Angry God," people cried out in terror. And those who were there said they felt as if they were being dangled over hell as they heard the gospel, many of them for the first time. So there was a preacher, and Jonah was the preacher. There's only one explanation. He was a man filled with the power of God, and God is going to use his preaching, as we discover, to bring many to himself. So there was a God-appointed prayer, there was a God-appointed preacher, and there was a God-appointed proclamation. So here's what the proclamation was. "Preach to it the message that I will tell you." God said to Jonah, "I want you to go to Nineveh, and I want you to tell them what I tell you to tell them." Jonah didn't need any long preparation. He didn't need to go and study. God just told him what to do. And in verse 4, it is recorded, "And Jonah began to enter the city on the first day, and he cried out and said, 'Yet 40 days, and Nineveh will be overthrown.'" That was his whole message. Just 8 words in the English Bible, and five words in the original Hebrew, Jonah walked the streets and announced that judgment was coming and it was going to happen in 40 days. Now, whenever God blesses a preacher, it is because he preaches the message God gives him. I know that sometimes today we hear preachers and we wonder, where did they get that? Because it sure didn't come from the Bible. I am grateful to have a book that contains everything God wants me to say. I don't have to look anywhere outside this book because this is the total revelation of God. People ask me why I preach the Bible, and I'll tell them because that's the thing God promises to bless. When I get outside the Bible, I'm on my own, and that can end up pretty disastrous. Here's what I put down. I begin with the text, and then I preach what's next. That's how you get going as a preacher. That helps me stay out of trouble, keeps me from picking on anyone. If you get caught in the passage, that's because you came to church on the wrong Sunday. And I had nothing to do with it. You know, I used to hear people say, well, he's coming to church on Sunday, I'm going to preach on that. No, you don't want to do that. You want to preach what God tells you to preach. And that's what Jonah did. Very short message, but it was God's message to Nineveh. So Jonah went to Nineveh with the Lord's message, yet 40 days and Nineveh shall be overthrown. What did that mean? Well, in the scripture, 40 days often is a time of testing. Moses was 40 days on the mountain while Israel was tested and failed. Because of disobedience, they wandered 40 years in the wilderness. Even the Lord Jesus was tested 40 days in the wilderness. So when you read about 40 days in the Bible, it is often a time of testing. The people understood this was a final opportunity for them. 40 days left, and they would have to repent. His message was a message of judgment. If they didn't change, God's judgment was going to fall. We don't hear much of that these days. We don't hear many preachers preach against sin or preach about the coming judgment of God. When I teach on prophecy and I tell you what is ahead for us and what is ahead for those who reject the Lord, I often get criticism. People say, this is not positive. Well, let me tell you, it's better to feel conviction now and joy later than to feel comfort now and regret later. You'd be better off to hear the truth. And the Bible is filled with the truth. When I preach the Bible, I will come to some passages that we might swallow hard when we hear them. But they're there for our benefit. They're there for our blessing. They're there for our salvation. We who preach today proclaim more than Jonah did. Jonah warned of a coming judgment. We proclaim a judgment that's already taken place. At the cross, a holy God placed the judgment for sin on his righteous Son. Jesus took my judgment and yours. And now God says that whoever receives Christ will not bear that judgment because it has already been borne for him by the Lord on the cross. So whenever we preach, we must not only speak of the accountability and of judgment, but we must make much of the cross where judgment and mercy meet. Billy Graham once told a crusade in Dallas back in 1953. Afterward, a friend said to him, Billy, you didn't speak about the cross. How can anyone be converted without seeing the cross? You must preach the blood that was shed there. Graham admitted that he was upset at first, but during that night he realized it was true. And before morning he resolved never to preach again without clearly presenting Christ's death and resurrection. If you listen to Billy Graham over the last years of his preaching, you know he never preached without coming back to that. You know, Franklin Graham, his son, is a friend of mine, and I've noticed that Franklin does the same thing. Franklin never talks unless he talks about that. There is great power in preaching the judgment of God for the Calvary judgment and for sins that have already been forgiven. That is the good news of the gospel. So in revival, there's always a God-appointed prayer. There's a God-appointed preacher. There's a God-appointed proclamation. and there's a God-appointed place. Where did this revival happen? It happened in Nineveh. What a strange place for a revival to start. Nineveh wasn't the kind of place you'd want to raise your children, I promise you that. It was a wicked and violent city. We've already noted that some of the terrible practices of its people, how they treated their enemies with cruelty. And into that culture came Jonah, preaching judgment. He could not have chosen a city that needed awakening more. It was the most wicked city of its time. Chapter 3, verse 8, when the king issued his proclamation, he said, "But let man and beast be covered with sackcloth and cry mightily to God. Let everyone turn from his evil way and from the violence that is in his hands." Nineveh was a violent city. We have a pretty good illustration of that going on in our world, what has been happening in Iran. That group of people over there, that nation, brutally killed 38,000 of their own people because they didn't agree with the government. And if you read the story of the cruelty of Iran, you discover a lot of things. That's the kind of thing that happened in Nineveh. And it's hard to believe that it could happen anywhere in our world today, but it has happened. This was a violent society. As I've studied revival, I've noticed something. God often begins his work in the darkest places. And there the light shines the brightest. I have never visited a city in America that is not a candidate for revival. And our own community here in San Diego, we are not sheltered from sin and brokenness. It's present all around us. Revival is needed here as much as it is anywhere, and God often chooses places like that to begin his work. A God-appointed prayer and a preacher and a proclamation and a place, and then there was a God-appointed period. Let me suggest to you, number five, that there was a God-appointed period. You won't find this directly in the Bible, but you discover in church and secular history that events had already begun to prepare Nineveh before Jonah ever arrived. Some historians say Jonah was actually the fourth warning. A severe plague swept the city in 765 BC, followed by a total eclipse of the sun in 763. And another plague in 759. To ancient people, these were not accidents. They were seen as divine warnings. Jonah appeared after all of that, preaching judgment. If a city had experienced plague, eclipse, and another plague, then a strange preacher arrived with no hair and pigmented skin, people would listen. Did that just happen? No. God orchestrates events, does he not? Have you ever wondered whether some of those things are happening in our own nation right now? Few generations have witnessed as many national tragedies and crises within a single lifetime. We have seen widespread violence, national upheaval, global disease, for which answers seem beyond reach. I'm not trying to predict disaster. I am simply saying that if God uses plagues and an eclipse to prepare Nineveh, he may also use events to awaken people today. Sometimes God prepares a culture before he sends the message. It was the right time. And then, as we study this further, we discover there was a God-appointed power. Prayer, a preacher, a proclamation, a place, a period of time, and a great power. It says in verses 4 and 5 of Jonah 3, "And Jonah began to enter the city on the first day's walk, and he cried out and said, 'Yet 40 days and Nineveh shall be overthrown.' So the people of Nineveh believed God, proclaimed a fast, put on sackcloth from the greatest to the least of them." Archaeologists tell us that Ninevites worshipped a pagan god named Dagon, part man and part fish. Into that culture came Jonah talking about the true God who would overthrow them. It is possible the Ninevites asked Jonah about his appearance. Maybe he told them how God had disciplined when he refused to obey. His appearance gathered the crowd, but his message carried the power. As he preached, the power of God fell on the people. Why did they believe? Because God enabled them to believe. Romans 10:17 says, faith comes by hearing, and hearing by the word of God. The Bible says they repented from the greatest to the least. I can't get over this. Even the animals were included in the fasting and mourning. How could an animal experience revival? Well, maybe they had a man or a woman over them who was evil and kicked them. Now that no longer happened. That would affect the animals, wouldn't it? When I read this, it reminds me that we should pray more fervently for God to do a work like this in our own land. We wonder sometimes if we have another chance. I have people ask me that all the time. Has America burned up its opportunities? We often think the answer lies in getting the right leader in office. We should be responsible citizens and we should exercise influence for good. But ladies and gentlemen, our deepest problems are not political or moral. They are spiritual. Everything else is temporary. What we need is a return to God that reaches the heart of who we are as a people. I pray that before my life is finished, I may see such a work of God. Without it, for the generations that follow, our nation needs a visitation from God. We're living in a very crucial time. We're on a bubble. What will we do with what God has given us? In Psalm 85, there is a prayer that I'd like to give you. I hope you'll put it down in your notes. Actually, pray it. Here it is. Restore us, O God of our salvation, and cause your anger toward us to cease. Will you be angry with us forever? Will you prolong your anger to all generations? Will you not revive us again, that your people may rejoice in you? Show us your mercy, Lord, and grant us your salvation. What a prayer. O God, revive us again. Renew us and bring us to repentance. Revival does not begin with the crowds. It begins in hearts. An evangelist once told a man who asked how to have revival to go to a quiet place, draw a circle around yourself and pray, Lord, send revival to everything inside this circle. That is where it starts, one life at a time. Some of you walk with God, but others have allowed sin and distraction and the cares of life to dull your spiritual usefulness. You belong to Christ, but you have lost the joy of his fellowship. Today, I am calling you to revival. Not first in the nation, not first in the church, but first in your own heart. In England, a pastor once knelt in his study, pleading with God for revival. He had 19 children. With a house full of kids, he asked his wife to keep them quiet while he prayed. Samuel Wesley probably never imagined the answer to his prayer was running up and down the hallway outside of his door. God raised up two of his sons, John and Charles Wesley, to shake a continent for Christ. They became leaders in the great evangelistic revival of the 1700s. John Wesley traveled thousands of miles on horseback, preaching more.

0: George Davis tells a story in his book, When the Fire Fell. During a season of revival in 1857, a spiritual awakening began aboard the battleship North Carolina, anchored in New York Harbor. Here's how it happened. Out of the 1,000 sailors on board, four Christians discovered one another and agreed to meet for prayer. They gathered in a quiet part of the ship far below the waterline. One was an Episcopalian, one was a Presbyterian, and two were Baptists. There, in the dim light of a small lamp, every day they prayed together in the hull of that ship. As they prayed, their hearts were filled with such joy that they began to sing. Their voices drifted upward through the decks, and curious sailors came down to investigate. Many came to mock them, but something unexpected happened. The power of God gripped them. Mockery turned into conviction, and strong sailors who had come laughing soon knelt in prayer beside those four believers. Night after night, the prayer meeting grew and conversions began to occur. Ministers were brought from shore to help counsel those coming to Christ. Because the North Carolina regularly sent sailors to other ships, the revival spread as those new believers carried their faith with them to the other ships. What began with four sailors praying in the bottom of a ship spread from vessel to vessel and eventually around the world. What incredible stories of revival. I tell them to you only to let you know it can happen again. I think sometimes we should just say, Lord, do it again. Do it again. Let us be a part of it. And I hear the Lord responding to us, will you pray? Will you pray? The pattern is the same. God's people prayed and God moved. If revival begins with prayer, then every time we pray, we should be asking God, please send revival to our homes, to our churches, to our cities, and to our nation. God will do that. I believe it with all my heart. Let us have the courage and audacity to believe him and to begin to pray for revival. If he could do it for Jonah, he can do it for David. If he can do it for Jonah, he can do it for you. He's the same God. He cares the same about this generation as he did that generation. And there's no reason except our lack of asking. The Bible says we have not because we ask not. So if we don't have revival, maybe we haven't asked for it. So maybe we should start asking for it. I'll put that on your prayer list, and let's begin to do that as the days go forward. And we can begin to see that happen if we ask God. I have a friend who's a pastor in New York City, where one of the great American revivals took place in history. And that revival took place when people got together at noontime to pray. And now in his church, he has 200 business people coming to pray every day at noon. And I believe it could be the beginning of another great awakening in our nation. I hope that you will pray with me and with him. And if you're in New York City and you're a business person there, find out about this revival and get involved. This is Turning Point. We come to you every day with the Word of God, and it's our privilege to do so because we believe God's Word changes lives, and we have so many illustrations to prove that it's true. If you have a story about what God has done in your life through the teaching of the Word of God on Turning Point, we'd love to hear from you. Write us and give us the story. It will be a great encouragement to us and to others as well. We'll see you next time. Have a great day.
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5: But it's a serious sin not to work. A serious sin. It is against the very design of God, the image of God, the course of nature, the creation mandate. It is against the command of the Old Testament. It is against the purpose of God for His displaying glory through you.
6: Welcome to Grace to You, the Bible teaching ministry of John MacArthur. I'm your host, Phil Johnson. Oscar Wilde cynically said that work is the refuge of people who have nothing better to do. Now, hopefully you see your job as more important than that, but have you ever really thought about why you work? Is it just a way to earn money and pay the bills, or maybe a way to achieve some sense of self-fulfillment? Well, whether you're pounding the pavement making sales calls or inspiring young minds in a classroom or plowing the family farm, no matter what job you have, your work can have eternal significance. Consider that today in John's study titled Wisdom for the Workplace. And now here's the lesson.
5: We live in a culture, frankly, that has a very skewed work ethic. On the one hand, you have workaholics. On the other hand, you have lazy, idle, and loafing people who choose not to work at all. But in the middle, the great mass of people may work, but have a very wrong concept of work. Look at Psalm 104. I think a refreshing and lovely passage related to our theme because of the simplicity with which it inserts the priority of work. In Psalm 104, the psalmist is talking about how God takes care of His creation. And he sees God initially clothed with splendor and majesty, and he sees Him in His heavenly glory. He sees Him establishing heavens and earth, and verse 5, He's establishing the earth, and he sees the whole flow of creation coming down, and you can see it all there. Mountains rise up, verse 8, and valleys sink down. And verse 10, springs come into the valley, and they flow between the mountains, and all the animals are there, and they drink the water. And then you see the heavens and the birds are singing, and the earth feels the rain, and the grass grows, and the vegetation. Look at verse 14, how interesting. He causes the grass to grow for the cattle and vegetation for the pleasure of man. Is that what it says? No. For the labor of man, so that he may bring forth food from the earth. It's just part of the natural course. It is a creation mandate, a natural law, that man works to bring out his food. I mean, it would be so simple if there were just, you know, hamburger trees, or in my family, Snicker trees. You just pick your food. It isn't that way. God has made it all, and in the whole design, man just brings the food out of the ground by his labor. And then he goes on to talk about the fact that man has to provide for his own drink and sustenance through wine, and makes his heart glad and provides the food that sustains his heart. And then he talks about the trees and the birds and their nests and the high mountains and the cliffs. And he's just describing how the world operates. He talks in verse 19 about the moon and how it affects the seasons and the sun and its place. He talks about darkness and night and the beasts of the forest prowling and the lions. It's just the normal, natural course of life. And then in verse 23, he just slips this in. Man goes forth to his work and to his labor until evening. It's just like it belongs with all the other instinctive things. I mean, the young lions know how to go after their prey. The beasts know how to prowl, those nocturnal animals that go out at night. And man just goes to his work and his labor until the evening. O Lord, verse 24, how many are your works? In wisdom you have made them all. I mean, it's just a part of the natural order of things that we work. So work can be redeemed from the curse's effects by the awareness that it's the natural course of things, that it bears God's image and approval, that it fulfills God's purpose for the use of His creation, and that it is God who calls us to work, and it is God who skills us for certain vocations, and it is for His glory and our fulfillment and the benefit of others when we work as we ought to work. As believers, we are then called to restore the dignity of work, to elevate it to where it ought to be. Now, if you understand that, you can now turn to 2 Thessalonians. And now you'll understand why the Apostle Paul is so concerned about people in this church who won't work. It doesn't make any sense in comparison with what he knows to be the will of God. And so in verses 6 through 15, he addresses this problem of people who won't work. Somebody may say, well, it seems like a trivial thing to be a Bible issue. It isn't trivial at all. If you understand what I've just gone through, it isn't trivial at all. It's part of the image of God, a very significant and central part. It's God's design by which you can glorify Him, by which you can fulfill your own life, by which you can benefit those around you by providing the necessary things, and by which you can contribute kindly to the circumstance of society. It is a command that must be obeyed. It is a dignified thing that existed even before the fall and will exist for all eternity as we work throughout the ages and ages to serve our Lord. But some people in the Thessalonian church missed this. They didn't work, and they weren't about to work. When Paul was with them and founded the church, he confronted them, and he said, you need to work. They didn't listen. When he wrote his first letter back to them, 1 Thessalonians chapter 4, verse 14, he reminded them again because he had heard the word that they weren't working in spite of what he had said, and so he reminds them, you need to work. You cannot shirk your work. Actually, 1 Thessalonians 4:11, make it your ambition to lead a quiet life and attend to your own business and work, just as we commanded you. And he's had to get tough with these people. You say, why? Because they lived in a Greek world, and the Greeks believed that work was demeaning. This pervasive Greek philosophy had found its way early on into the Thessalonian church because, after all, it was part and parcel of their culture. All it would take was a few people in the church who felt strongly about this to sell a few other weaker people on it, and it would be a real movement. Maybe there were even some holdovers from Judaism who had found their way into the church or been influenced by Judaism, who had been somehow affected by the scribes, you know, who used to say that if you're doing anything less than a lifetime of contemplation of the law, you've lowered yourself. And maybe there were some who were saying, well, now that we're Christians and we have the Word of God, maybe we ought to take a scribal perspective and do nothing but study the Bible. And all of this probably got exacerbated because somebody came along and said, Jesus is coming very soon. You're already in the day of the Lord. The end of the age is near. It's coming very fast. And they reasoned to themselves, well, if we're in the end of the age, no sense in going to work. We better use the time to evangelize. We don't know all of the components, but it's not hard to reconstruct something of a scenario like that. And so they were perhaps saying, well, we need to study the Bible. That's the lofty thing. We need to contemplate God, and we need to muse, and we need to talk, and we need to express ourselves, and we need to evangelize at work. We don't want to do that. It's near the end of the age. The Lord is coming. It's beneath the level of Bible study as an enterprise. And furthermore, it belongs to slaves and not free men. Well, the problem with this was, not only were they in defiance of a principle which God had built into the very warp and woof of creation, as well as made a law in the Old Testament and dignified in the New, but they were also making themselves deadbeats. They were sponging off the rest of the congregation, which wasn't real good for church unity. Very presumptuous. And so Paul writes verses 6 to 15 to address the problem of people who won't work. This is the third time he's had to do it, so he's very tough. He's very strong. Back in the first letter, chapter 5, verse 14, he even said, admonish the unruly. The same word being used here, meaning those who refused to work, most likely. Those who were the busybodies. So this was a major problem. And now, as he writes, he's taking serious action. I would call this third step discipline if I were comparing it to Matthew 18. First, you go to them. If they don't listen, you go back with two or three witnesses. If you don't listen, you tell the whole church to go after them and call them back from their iniquity. And that's what he's doing here. He's calling the church to take a look at these people, note them, and deal with them because they won't work. As the text unflows from verse 6 on, there are six incentives to work. Six incentives to work. Six motivations, six compulsions that he lays on these people. One is disfellowship. Disfellowship. The threat of being alienated from the church. Verse 6, we command you, brethren, in the name of our Lord Jesus Christ, that you keep aloof from every brother who leads an unruly life. This, of course, as I noted earlier, has to do with not working. And not according to the tradition which you received from us. We taught you this. You know what you're to do in terms of work. Now you've got people who refuse to work. They lead this unruly life. Stay away from them. That is disfellowship. That then becomes the first motivating force on those people who won't work. No worship, no Lord's table, no social contact, and no exception. Every brother, you stay aloof. Now you need to call them away from their sin. Down in verse 15, you need to admonish them, that is to warn them of the way they're going as your Christian brother, but you don't allow them to participate in the normal life of the church. You disfellowship them. This is really drastic action. But it's a serious sin not to work. A serious sin. It is against the very design of God, the image of God, the course of nature, the creation mandate. It is against the command of the Old Testament. It is against the purpose of God for His displaying glory through you. It is against His design for how you contribute to your necessities and the needs of others. It is a serious issue not to work. Now listen carefully. He is not talking about people who want to work but can't find work. And I know there are people across the world like that who would give anything to work, but they can't find work. And there are some in our church. He is not talking about people who would work but can't physically work because they have an infirmity or a disability and they cannot work. He's talking about people who can work, have opportunity to work, but won't work. And he says, these kind of quote-unquote deadbeats, you need to stay away from. Admonish them and warn them, but don't let them participate in the fellowship of the church. This is serious discipline. Let's go to the second motivation, the second compulsion, and it's all we'll have time for, just a brief one. Verses 7 to 9, the second one is example. The second compulsion is example. For you yourselves know how you ought to follow our example. Because we did not act in an undisciplined manner among you, nor did we eat anyone's bread without paying for it. But with labor and hardship, we kept working night and day so that we might not be a burden to any of you. Not because we do not have the right to this, but in order to offer ourselves as a model for you that you might follow our example. There you have it. Verse 7, verse 9, the word example. Verse 9, the word model. Paul says, look, isn't it motivation for you folks that you saw my life and the life of Silvanus or Silas and Timothy when we were with you? So in verse 7, he says, you yourselves know how you ought to follow our example. We have set the pattern. The word follow, mimesthai, from which we get mimic. Mimic, imitate. Paul had set an example, a pattern in his own life, and he wanted it to be the pattern they would follow. Now listen carefully. Paul did not always forego receiving money or food. There were many times when Paul's needs were met, when people gave him money, when people provided for his sustenance. And there were many occasions when he received kindnesses like that. But there was a big issue here in Thessalonica. And it must have been the same thing in Corinth because there he did the same thing. And there were times in his ministry when he refused to receive anything gratis, but he insisted on working. It wasn't that he didn't deserve it. He says that in verse 9. He had a right to it. But it was that he was trying to dignify work. He didn't want anyone saying, well, after all Paul does is preach and teach and study. He doesn't work. So in order to waylay such criticism here in Thessalonica, when he was there, he worked. Now, of course, there was nobody there to support him when he arrived anyway because there was no church. But he set an example. According to Acts 18, he made tents, or literally was a leather worker. He worked with hides. He had a task that he knew how to do. He had a trade that he was skilled in. And so he said, look, I gave you an example. I didn't want you to be confused about it. It was a big issue. So I set you an example for you. And I want you to look back and remember that example and follow that example because we didn't act in an undisciplined, unruly manner among you. When we were there in your midst, we were not busybodies. We were not sponging off people. Verse 8, nor did we eat anyone's bread without paying for it. What a statement. The word undisciplined there means out of line. He's referring to loafers and idlers. We never marched out of step. We never disobeyed our orders from God. We were never unruly and out of line. And you know that. You know what we did in front of you. You've seen our life. This is the heart of his leadership. He's saying, just follow the pattern we set. Just follow the model, the example. And specifically, what do you mean, Paul? Verse 8, we did not eat anyone's bread without paying for it. To eat bread is a Hebrew expression for food and drink, daily sustenance. They stayed, according to Acts 17:7, most likely in the house of a man named Jason. Maybe he gave them lodging there free. They would have a place on the floor where they could roll out their little mat and lie down. But they didn't eat at his expense. They paid for their food. Paying for their food meant that they had to work, and they had to earn their own money to pay for their own food. Paul wrote to the Corinthians in 2 Corinthians 11:7 and said, I preach to you the gospel without charge. There were occasions in his life when he chose to do this. And he said, as I said, he doesn't mean he never received kindness or never received money. We know he did. But there were times when he chose not to take that because there was a greater issue at stake. So he says, we never ate anything without paying for it. Verse 8, but with labor, kapos, to the point of sweat and exhaustion, and literally makthos, struggle. We kept working night and day. What an unbelievable task. He's teaching the Bible all the time. He's working. He's got to do this all and carry on his own sustenance and the sustenance of people with him, and found a church, and it's a night and day operation, and we did it so that we might not be a burden to any of you. So he introduces the thought there, we didn't want to be a burden. We didn't want you to have to support us. We didn't want you to have to give the meager amount that you might have. We toil, he said in 1 Corinthians 4:12, working with our hands. In Acts 20, he said, I covet no man's silver or gold or clothing. He didn't want anything from anybody. He was willing to work. And in this case, it was crucial. He said, we didn't want to be a burden to you. But even more than that, look at verse 9. Not because we don't have the right to this, but in order to offer ourselves as a model for you that you might follow our example. He knew the whole issue was a big issue. And he wanted to work to set a right example to people who had a wrong view of work. Please note verse 9. Not because we do not have the right to this. The truth is, he had a right to being supported. He absolutely did. As an apostle and a preacher, he was really entitled to full support. Now, I'm not going to say this in a self-serving way. I hope you know that. But this is what the Scripture says. God has ordained that those who serve him, who labor in the word and doctrine, 1 Timothy 5:17, be worthy of double pay. Pay the one who ministers. In Galatians, the Apostle Paul says it as clearly as he could, chapter 6, verse 6, let the one who is taught the word share all good things with him who teaches. If you're being taught, then you need to give and share what you have with the one who is your teacher. So as an apostle and a preacher, he had a right to full support. Look at 1 Corinthians 9, and we'll kind of wrap it up with that text for this morning. 1 Corinthians chapter 9 is just a fascinating section. And he starts out with a kind of questioning rhetorically. Am I not free? Of course you are. Am I not an apostle? Of course you are. Have I not seen Jesus our Lord? Of course you have. Are not you my work in the Lord? Of course we are. They all, you know, imply a yes answer. Well, if all of this is true, let me talk about an issue specifically. Verse 4. Do we not have a right to eat and drink? Well, of course you do. Do we not have a right to take along a believing wife, be married? Of course you do, just like the rest of the apostles and the brothers of the Lord and even Cephas or Peter. You can be married. Or do only Barnabas and I not have a right to refrain from working? Well, no, anybody who's in ministry does. You have a right not to work. You have a right to refrain from working. Anyone who serves God, anyone who gives his life in preaching and teaching as an apostle or a preacher, has the right to refrain from doing work in order to give his whole life to that. Yes, you have a right to that. In verse 7, he says, who at any time serves as a soldier at his own expense? The answer is nobody. Nobody serves as a soldier at his own expense. The government pays him. Who plants a vineyard and doesn't eat the fruit of it? Nobody. If you're going to plant the vineyard, it's so that you can have the benefit. Who tends a flock and doesn't use the milk of the flock? No one. Now, I'm not speaking these things according to human judgment, am I? Doesn't the law also say these things? Doesn't God also say this? Isn't it written in the law of Moses, you shall not muzzle the ox while he's threshing? That's proverbial way of saying, feed the one who serves. God isn't really just concerned about oxen, is he? No, he's concerned about men. When someone serves, meet his needs. Or is he speaking altogether for our sake? Yes, for our sake, it was written, because the plowman ought to plow in hope and the thresher to thresh in hope of sharing the crop. I mean, we pour our life into you and we minister and we teach and we nurture you and we expect in hope to be supported. Verse 11, if we sowed spiritual things in you, is it too much if we should reap material things from you? If others share the right over you, do we not more? Nevertheless, we didn't use this right. Isn't that interesting? All of this to say I have the right, and then he says, but we didn't use it. We voluntarily forego that right in your case so that we may not cause a hindrance to the gospel. Verse 14 sums it up. The Lord directed that those who proclaim the gospel get their living from the gospel. but I have used none of these things. I have a right. I just don't choose to use it in your case because there's another issue at stake. I don't want people accusing me of being in it for the money. And in the case of the Thessalonians, I want to set an example to you of a proper view of work. Can you imagine what a model this was? Here were some of these Thessalonians saying, if you're really spiritual, if you're really a free man, then you do the lofty things. Here comes the Apostle Paul, the brightest intellectual of all of them, the spiritual man of all spiritual men, the godliest man, the wisest man, erudite, educated, philosopher par excellence, theologian without peer, the man with the most acute mind, the greatest sense of reality. And what does he do? He makes tents. Puts them to shame. First compulsion, disfellowship. Second compulsion, example. Save the rest for next time. Father, we thank you for your word to us, and what a reminder it is of the wonderful responsibilities that you give us in our work to glorify you. May we see it as you see it. And may we work gladly as a part of a creation mandate, and more than that, a recreation mandate as Christians, doing everything we do not to please men, but to please the Lord Jesus Christ. Give us back the dignity of work. Give us back the honor of that creative intention when you put man in the garden to cultivate and till it and to rule it. May we work 6 days, and may the fruit of our labor be pleasing to you, that we might enjoy the rest of days like this. For Christ's sake, amen.
6: You're listening to Grace to You, the Bible teaching ministry of John MacArthur. John's current series is helping you see how your job fits into God's kingdom purposes. It's called Wisdom for the Workplace. Friend, thinking about what John said today about the Christian work ethic, a while back we asked John whose work ethic made the biggest impact on him and why. Here was his response.
7: I think that the first real encounter I had with a work ethic was in my parents. And bless the Lord, they worked hard. My mom was very faithful wife, mother, homemaker, who poured her life into her family, who invested in the beauty and the comfort of the home and the provision of the food and the provisions, whatever they were, for all of her children and even extended family. She was diligent. I look then at my dad. My dad was a pastor. He was relentless in his preparation. He was in his study every day, hours upon hours, studying and preparing to preach. He wrote books. He preached evangelistically. He went around the country for a number of years doing evangelistic meetings. He occasionally went overseas to preach. He developed a radio program along with his father and carried that on for 40 years or so. He developed a television program, all so that he could proclaim the gospel of Christ. That effort, that diligence in the way he applied himself to life, just an indefatigable commitment to work for the honor of God and the expanse of the gospel, was the model that my dad gave to me, and I'm deeply grateful for that. I think parents underestimate the work ethic that they are communicating to their children. That's so important.
6: Yes, it is. And friend, if you want to develop a Christ-honoring work ethic, the kind that you can model for others, including your kids, let me encourage you to get a copy of John's current study, Wisdom for the Workplace. 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
17: Many people, the reason their prayer life is a disaster is because they don't even know who God is. 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He's a God who has a will and a purpose and a plan for life. 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How does He get that across to us? 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What does He desire through prayer? He desires that you and I learn to trust Him.
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0: In our last study in the Old Testament book of Exodus, we left the Israelites exactly where Dr. J. Vernon McGee described it, between the devil and the deep blue sea. And in this case, it was literal. The Red Sea stood before them and Pharaoh's army thundered behind them, and there seemed to be no way of escape. Welcome to Through the Bible. I'm Steve Schwetz. Grateful for your company on the Bible bus as we pick up the story. We find that the Israelites are helpless and hopeless. Dr. McGee said, this is a picture of all of us, lost and without hope, and really where we all were until Jesus saved us. But thank God he stepped in for the Israelites, and he steps in for each of us every day. So open your Bible to Exodus 14, and together we're going to learn just how God saves us. Speaking of God's goodness in saving us, that's the experience of Ben Dubin, a fellow Bible bus writer who listens to Through the Bible in Gujarat, India. She writes, my husband and I often lived with suspicion toward one another, and because of that, we frequently argued over everything. One day I met with a relative who believed in Jesus, and I shared with her the struggles I was facing in my life. She listened patiently, encouraged me, and shared her own testimony with me. Then she invited me to attend a radio home group. I joined the fellowship where God's word was being studied, and after listening to the teaching, they prayed for me. That day, I experienced a deep peace in my heart. From then on, I began attending regularly and continued learning from God's word. Little by little, changes began taking place in my life and in our home. Instead of conflict, God's peace began to fill our family. Now, instead of suspicion and quarreling, my husband and I live together with love and understanding. We continue to attend the radio home group regularly and listen to God's word. Well, that's the story told over and over again, isn't it? Studying God's word does change people's hearts. And let's keep praying that those who hear the name of Jesus, maybe for the first time, will immediately recognize it as what they've longed for their whole lives. And if the Lord stirs your heart, join us on the World Prayer Team. We just pray. That's what we do every day. You can learn more in our app or at ttb.org. Now let's pray and turn to our study. Lord, thank you for the salvation that you provide through the death and resurrection of your Son, Jesus Christ, in whose name we pray. Amen. Open to Exodus 14 as we make our way through the Bible with Dr. J. Vernon McGee.
1: Now we are following the children of Israel as they begin now their march across the wilderness. They've left Egypt, and Pharaoh now is pursuing them. And frankly, they're in a pretty bad spot, it would seem. And from a natural viewpoint, they certainly were. As we suggested last time, they're between the devil and the deep blue sea. And that's actually what it was. For them, there was the Red Sea before them, and there was no bridge over it, and no tunnel and under it, and no boat waiting for them, and how are they going to cross? And back of them, there comes the hosts of Pharaoh, and he has chariots and equipment aplenty, and they have no means or method to defend themselves. They are not a warlike people, and they're not equipped to defend themselves at all. And so they are actually in a very bad spot. And I begin reading now at verse 10 of Exodus 14. And when Pharaoh drew near, the children of Israel lifted up their eyes, and behold, the Egyptians marched after them. And they were sore afraid. And the children of Israel cried out unto the Lord. And they said unto Moses, because there were no graves in Egypt, hast thou taken us away to die in the wilderness? Wherefore hast thou dealt thus with us to carry us forth out of Egypt? That to us today is a rather ironic statement, and I'm sure it was more so in that day. The great pyramid stood there as a great burying place for kings, for pharaohs, and the mummies were all over the place, to tell the truth, in the land of Egypt. And the children of Israel are saying, did you bring us out here because there wasn't room to bury us in the land of Egypt? Well, it was a great burying ground, by the way. And it has meant more, I think, to the study of the past and to Egypt to look into these different graves they found there. Now they think they're to be slaughtered out in the wilderness. And notice verse 12, is not this the word that we did tell thee in Egypt, saying, let us alone, that we may serve the Egyptians. for it had been better for us to serve the Egyptians than that we should die in the wilderness. Now, they cried out in the land of Egypt. They wanted to be delivered. And now when the opportunity came, but here was the danger, why they want now to turn and go back to the land of Egypt. Notice now what God is going to do for them. You must understand they're helpless and they are hopeless without the aid of God. If they are to be redeemed, He will have to do it. And I only wish that we could get that objective viewpoint of ourselves. I wonder if you could move out yonder with the astronauts to the moon and look back at this little earth and look at the people that are on this earth, humanity. And humanity's in sin. Humanity's lost. This world today is actually a pretty hopeless place. It's a great burying ground. By man came death into this world. What a picture that you have here. Man's been on the march for over 5,000 years, 5,000 years plus. Where's he marching to? To the grave. This is not a pretty sort of thing. Man today is probably the greatest, or let me turn that around and say, the most colossal failure in God's universe. And any way you look at him, he is. Man, by the very brevity of his life, is that. By the uncertainty of his life. That's the condition of man today. And look at these children of Israel. They'll never get out unless God moves in their behalf. And you and I could never be redeemed unless God did it, friends. Redemption is the work of the Lord. Salvation is of the Lord. Jonah said that. David said that. And that's the message of the New Testament, that salvation is of the Lord. Now notice verse 13 now. And Moses said unto the people, fear ye not, stand still and see the salvation of the Lord. You see, the Lord here is the one that will work in their behalf. All they have to do is to accept it and receive the salvation. They are to stand still. God will be the one that will move in their behalf. And my friend, you can't lift a little finger to work out your salvation. All you have to do is to accept what God has done for you. Now notice here as we move on, God says, fear ye not, stand still and see the salvation of the Lord, which he will show to you today. For the Egyptians, whom ye have seen today, ye shall see them again no more forever. In other words, you better tell them goodbye because you're not going to see them anymore. Now, verse 14, the Lord shall fight for you and ye shall hold your peace. That's the wonderful thing for us. It's God who worked. It's God who wrought our salvation, and he gives to us that peace that comes that our sins have been forgiven because of his redemption. Now verse 15, and the Lord said unto Moses, wherefore criest thou unto me? Speak unto the children of Israel that they go forward. In other words, they are to stand still to see the salvation of the Lord. But now when it's wrought, they are to lay hold of it, and they'll lay hold of it by faith, and that will be evidenced in whether they go forward or not. But lift thou up thy rod, stretch out thine hand over the sea, and divide it, and the children of Israel shall go on dry land through the midst of the sea. Now, here is something that I'd like to call your attention to especially, because there have been so many natural explanations offered for how the children of Israel crossed the Red Sea. Now, I think it's pretty well established today, and I think all reputable and conservative historians and theologians agree that the Exodus took place. It's a historical event. But how did they cross the Red Sea? And there are those that like to say that the wind is what blew the water back. But it was a wall of water on both sides. And, of course, that pretty much eliminates just the idea that the wind blew the sea back. And yet we're going to find here that that is mentioned. Then there are those that attempt to offer the explanation that the thing that took place was some sort of a natural phenomena, that the sea was rolled back, and some have even come up with an earthquake that took place at this moment, and they say that's the miraculous part of it. But the thing that you have to face is that a miracle is recorded here. And you either accept it or you don't accept it. And this is the historical record of their crossing the Red Sea. And it is, they shall go on dry ground through the midst of the sea. Now, when they crossed over the Red Sea, friends, it was just like going across that desert. The sand was dry. And they didn't even get damp when they crossed the Red Sea. They just didn't get wet at all. Not a drop of water fell on them. They crossed over dry shod, we're told here. Now that is important to see, and only a miracle would explain that. I was discussing this many years ago in the days when I was much younger and liked to argue about this with another young liberal theologian, and he was coming up with all kinds of explanations, and I think I stumped him with this. I said, how would you explain they went over dry shod? Now, I said, granted that the water was blown back, and granted that that took place, I said, wouldn't you agree that the sand would be a little wet, and they probably got their feet wet when they went over, maybe had to take off their sandals? But it says they went over dry shod. There wasn't enough water there for them to even get their feet damp. May I say to you, that's pretty hard to explain, is it not? Unless you're willing and prepared to believe that there are miracles in the Word of God. Now, will you notice verse 17? And I, behold, I will harden the hearts of the Egyptians, and they shall follow them. And I will get me honor upon Pharaoh, and upon all his hosts, and upon his chariots, and upon his horsemen. Now, had you been at the water's edge when Pharaoh started to follow the children of Israel across the Red Sea, and you would have said to him, I suppose that you recognize you're doing this, all of you Egyptians, because your heart's been hardened and you really don't want to go. Well, I think they would have laughed at you, said, we're going over because we want to go. The thing is, God is forcing them to do the thing that's in their heart, and that is the hardening of it, as we saw in the land of Egypt. Now, verse 18, and the Egyptians shall know that I'm the Lord, when I've gotten me honor upon Pharaoh, upon his chariots, and upon his horsemen. Now, when it says the Egyptians shall know, it doesn't mean the crowd that attempted to go across the Red Sea, the horsemen and Pharaoh. It means the people left back in the land of Egypt, because that crowd crossing the Red Sea just not going to know. Verse 19, and the angel of God, which went before the camp of Israel, removed and went behind them, and the pillar of the cloud went from before their face and stood behind them. This is interesting to note. I believe the angel of the Lord here is none other than the pre-incarnate Christ, by the way. And I'll be calling attention to that from time to time. Verse 20, and it came between the camp of the Egyptians and the camp of Israel was a cloud and darkness to them, but it gave light by night to these, so that the one came not near the other all that night. In other words, God stood between them. And Moses stretched out his hand over the sea, and the Lord caused the sea to go back by a strong east wind all that night, and made the sea dry land, and the waters were divided. Now that's important to see. A natural wind would never have made a wall on both sides. Now, I'll grant that a wind might have blown the water to one side if they had been near the bank, but to cross it and to make a way across with a wall of water on both sides, a natural wind doesn't do that, friends. Verse 22, and the children of Israel went into the midst of the sea upon the dry ground, and the waters were a wall unto them on their right hand and on their left. And the Egyptians pursued and went in after them to the midst of the sea, even all Pharaoh's horses, his chariots, and his horsemen. And it came to pass that in the morning watch the Lord looked unto the hosts of the Egyptians through the pillar of fire and of the cloud, and troubled the hosts of the Egyptians. The interesting thing to note here is God worked through the pillar of fire and the cloud. And I think this represents the Holy Spirit. God works through the Holy Spirit. He does today. And here you find him moving through the Holy Spirit, or through the pillar of cloud and the pillar of fire. And they were led as the child of God should be led today by the Spirit of God. Now, verse 25, and took off their chariot wheels, that they drave them heavily, so that the Egyptians said, let us flee from the face of Israel, for the Lord fighteth for them against the Egyptians. Now it was clear to them that what was happening was certainly supernatural, and they now want to escape, and they turn and try to retreat. And the Lord said unto Moses, stretch out thine hand over the sea, that the waters may come again upon the Egyptians, upon their chariots, and upon their horsemen. And Moses stretched forth his hand over the sea, and the sea returned to his strength when the morning appeared. And the Egyptians fled against it, and the Lord overthrew the Egyptians in the midst of the sea. And the waters returned and covered the chariots and the horsemen and all the hosts of Pharaoh that came into the sea after them. There remained not so much as one of them. Now, and I've read all of this purposely, because this is an account that needs to be looked at rather closely as we've attempted to do this, that what you have, friends, is a miracle. Now, there's no natural way of explaining it. And I recognize that we have many good men today. And when I say good, they're conservative men. They believe in the Word of God, and they believe they're saved by faith alone in Christ. But they want to explain this in some natural way. I don't think that when you read this record that you could do that. God says, here's a miracle. You either take it or you leave it. And I think that's the way he puts it down in his Word. Now notice verse 29. But the children of Israel walked upon dry land in the midst of the sea, and the waters were a wall unto them on their right hand and on their left. Now don't you see that this is a miracle? Twice now this has been made clear to us. They walked on dry land in the midst of the sea, and the waters were a wall unto them, their right hand and their left. You can't explain that on a natural basis. Verse 30, thus the Lord saved Israel that day out of the hand of the Egyptians, and Israel saw the Egyptians dead upon the seashore. And Israel saw that great work which the Lord did upon the Egyptians, and the people feared the Lord and believed the Lord and his servant Moses. Now, you see, this was the purpose of this, that at the beginning of this wilderness march, they now see the power of God. He delivered them by blood out of Egypt. He delivers them by power. And now that is demonstrated as they cross the Red Sea. Now, when they cross the Red Sea, they join in a song, and this is something I'd like for you to note. Then sang Moses and the children of Israel this song unto the Lord, and spoke, saying, I will sing unto the Lord, for he hath triumphed gloriously. The horse and his rider hath he thrown into the sea. And listen to Israel sing now. The Lord is my strength and my song. He has become my salvation. He is my God, and I will prepare him an habitation. My father's God, and I will exalt him. The Lord is a man of war. The Lord is his name. My, they're singing lustily now. Is this the same crowd, friends, that were over on the other side of the Red Sea, and they were moaning and crying out and wanted to go back to Egypt, and said, weren't there graves enough there for us, and you bring us out here to die? what has happened? Well, we are told back in 1 Corinthians 10, now all these things happened unto them for ensamples, and they are written for our admonition upon whom the ends of the age are come. Now, what is it that we have here? Well, listen to Paul, and I'll move back in 1 Corinthians 10, and I read then verse 11. I'll read verse 1 now. Moreover, brethren, I would not that ye should be ignorant how that all our fathers were under the cloud and all passed through the sea and were all baptized unto Moses in the cloud and in the sea. Now, how were they baptized unto Moses?

0: anified. And we'll have occasion when we get to the New Testament to see that the primary meaning of baptism is identification. And the ritual baptism is the baptism of water. And I believe it's essential and important. It sets forth the real baptism, which is the baptism of the Holy Spirit. And the baptism of the Holy Spirit identifies us with Christ and puts us in Christ. Now, how were these baptized under Moses? Well, they were complaining on one side, and when they got on the other side, they sang the song of Moses. They're now identified with him. They've been delivered with him by faith. We read now in the 11th chapter of Hebrews, by faith they crossed the Red Sea, which the Egyptians are saying to do were drowned. By faith. Whose faith? Their faith? Oh, no, friends, they didn't have any until they crossed over. They were identified with Moses, and it was Moses' faith. It was Moses who smote the Red Sea. It was Moses who led them across. It was Moses, when they got to the other side, that lifted the song of deliverance and began to sing, and now they have seen the salvation of God, and they are identified now with Moses. They've been baptized under Moses. And friends, that is what happens when you trust the Lord Jesus Christ as your Savior. He is the one that takes us out of the Egyptian bondage and the Egyptian darkness of this world. He leads us across the Red Sea of His deliverance, of His salvation, of His redemption, and He brings us to the place where we can lift a song of redemption unto Him, and we are joined to Him. We are baptized into Christ. That's very important for a child of God to see. By one Spirit are we all baptized into one body. The Holy Spirit is the one that joins us to Christ, and we become one with Him. And friends, that's a wonderful thing, to be joined to Him. The dear little lady, when she was talking about she had the assurance of her salvation, why, they said, why, don't you know you talk about that nobody can take you out of His hand? Well, you might slip through His fingers. And she said, oh my, no, I couldn't slip through His fingers. I'm one of His fingers. We are members of the body of Christ, friends, and the Spirit of God joins us to Him. What a glorious, wonderful redemption that we have in Christ. All of these things happened unto them for examples to us. Here's a picture of our redemption and what the Spirit of God does when we trust the Lord Jesus as our Savior. Well, we spent a little time there. It's important. So until next time, may God bless you richly, my beloved.
1: 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I'm Steve Schwetz, and I'll meet you back here then.

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1: 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For Wednesday, September 16th, I'm Dana Grash. Nancy's continuing in the series, Mary of Nazareth.
2: One of the greatest hymns ever written in the history of the Christian church is found in the passage that we're looking at today. We're in the Gospel of Luke, chapter 1. We're looking at characteristics out of the life of Mary of Nazareth. And these are the same characteristics that God is looking for in our lives. They're the qualities of the woman that God uses to fulfill His purposes in our world. In our last session, we looked at the account beginning in verse 39 of Luke chapter 1 of Mary going to visit her cousin Elizabeth, who has also just found out that she, who was considered barren, is going to have a child, that child, of course, being John the Baptist. And when Mary reached Elizabeth's house, Elizabeth said to her, "Blessed is she who has believed that what the Lord has said to her will be accomplished." And we saw in our last session that the woman who believes God is a blessed woman. That's a woman that God can use. And then Mary responds, beginning in verse 46, with this great hymn of praise. We know it as the Magnificat. Mary said, My soul glorifies the Lord. And my spirit rejoices in God my Savior, for He has been mindful of the humble state of His servant. From now on, all generations will call me blessed, for the Mighty One has done great things for me. Holy is His name. His mercy extends to those who fear Him from generation to generation. He has performed mighty deeds with His arm. And then you go down to verse 53. He has filled the hungry with good things, but He has sent the rich away empty. He has helped His servant Israel, remembering to be merciful to Abraham and to his descendants forever, even as He said to our fathers. So Mary launches out into this great hymn of praise. And that's what I want you to notice, is that Mary was a praising woman, a woman of worship. A woman who gave thanks to God and recognized that this was the work of God and determined to magnify God. In every circumstance of life, the good ones and the negative ones, we choose how we will respond. Some of you have heard me say before that basically we either worship or we whine. And Mary, in the face of this great circumstance, is going to be a worshiper. She's a woman of praise. She's a woman with a grateful spirit. And she expresses to God, in front of her cousin Elizabeth, her great praise and adoration of the Lord. She speaks words of prayer, praise, and even music, song to the Lord. Mary worships God through this passage for His wonderful acts, for His mercy, and for choosing her. She's just overwhelmed, humbled that God would choose her and use her. And that sense of wonder finds itself flowing out of her life in praise. She's conscious that this is something God has done, that she is a recipient of God's grace and His mercy. And it's as if she can't help it. What comes overflowing out of this full life is a song, a hymn of praise. What comes overflowing out of your life when you experience the goodness, the grace, and the mercy of God? Do you just go on as if nothing had happened? Or do you find yourself taking time to stop and to say, God is great. God is good. And I thank Him. I bless Him for His goodness. Praise was not just something that Mary felt inside, though she certainly did that, but it's something that she expressed verbally so that others could hear it and could be blessed. I know there are times in my own life when I feel thankfulness for the goodness of God, So many times I just hurry on and don't stop to say it. To say it to others, to say to the Lord, you have been so good, and I worship you. I thank you. And so let me ask this question. Is your life characterized by a spirit of praise? Do you respond to the circumstances and challenges of each day by expressing gratitude for the greatness and mercy of God? And do your responses give the world a proper opinion of God? As you respond to those circumstances, can the world hear what you say and be drawn to a God who is good and who is great, the God that you praise? As we read this passage, we see something else about Mary, and that is that she was a woman of the Word. She was a woman of the Word. In Mary's prayer that we've just read, there are at least 12 quotations from Old Testament scriptures. Now, most of us, if pressed, would have a hard time in a prayer coming up by memory with a dozen Old Testament quotations to work into our prayer. But she used the Word of God, with which she was obviously very familiar, as a part of her worship, her prayer, and her praise. Those quotations are all woven together. It's not something she had to say, wait a minute, let me go get my Bible so I can read a psalm of praise to the Lord. That's what I would probably have to do. But instead, she knew these psalms. She knew these passages. They were embedded in her heart. They were part of her thinking. What makes this all the more remarkable is that Mary probably was not able to read. She probably did not have any kind of formal education as a young woman growing up in that culture. And furthermore, even if she had been able to read, she didn't have a copy of the Old Testament at her house. She would have had to have heard the Word of God read at the synagogue as she had gone to worship. But she obviously loved the Word. She had listened to it. She had retained it. How often do you and I sit in church and hear the Word of God being read and just as if with glazed eyes let it go over us? We've heard that, we've done that, we've seen that, we've been there, and it's nothing remarkable to us. And we leave and maybe forget what we actually heard at all. In fact, I've had that experience in my own quiet time where I can read through chapters of the Scripture and don't have a clue what it is I just read. I see in Mary someone who listened to the Word of God attentively, who reverenced it, who made it a part of her life, made it a part of her heart. And out of then the overflow of that Word came this prayer as she prayed the Word back to God. Ladies, if we're going to be used of God in our generation, we've got to become women of God's Word, women who know the Word of God. Twice in the last week, I've been exposed to some sobering illustrations of what happens when women don't know the Word of God. A lady wrote me recently and said that she'd been in a conversation at a church retreat, a well-known evangelical church, a Bible-preaching church. And over the lunch table, she had talked with one of the other women who was attending this conference. And my friend who wrote to me had just recently lost her mother. So she said, she began talking with this other woman who had just lost her mother. And she said, for the second time in 6 months, someone said to me, you need to talk to your mother and communicate with her, your now deceased mother, and try and get her to communicate with you. Now, my friend wisely said to the lady she had just met, where do you get this in God's Word? And that's the right question to be asking. The problem is today, even some of us who've been in the church for years being exposed to biblical teaching and preaching, we don't know the Word of God for ourselves. This past week, I read an article about a cult in a part of the United States that has had some disastrous consequences because the founders claimed that what they were teaching was the Word of God. They claim that this is what the Bible taught, but their followers never bothered to check it out for themselves. As a result, they believed what someone else said the Word of God said. They followed the leader rather than following the Word of God. Now, if we women want to be used of God in our day, we need to get this Word into us. We need to get into it, get it into our minds, get it into our hearts so that when we are challenged, when we're having to respond to the circumstances of life, what comes out will be the word and the ways of God. That is the only reliable, unchanging source of authority for our lives. And so I ask you this question: do you love the word of God? Do you really? Do you make it a part of your everyday life? Or is it just a category of your life? Do you read the scripture? Do you memorize it, as Mary evidently had? Do you meditate on it? Do you mull it over? Do you apply it to real life circumstances and situations? And do you share it with others? Do you pray it back to God? And do you share it with others who may be in your pathway? Do you use the word in practical ways in real life situations? As we move into Luke chapter 2, we're going to see some more characteristics of the woman that God uses. We read in verse 19 of Luke chapter 2 that after the shepherds left the manger scene, after the birth of Christ, the scripture says that Mary treasured up all these things and pondered them in her heart. Luke chapter 2, verse 19. She treasured up all these things and pondered them in her heart. Then 12 years later, as we go to the end of Luke chapter 2, we read another incident in Mary's life. This is after Mary and Joseph have found Jesus at the age of 12 talking with the teachers in the temple. And once again, verse 51 of Luke chapter 2, we read, Mary treasured all these things in her heart. These verses tell me that Mary was a reflective woman. She was a reflective woman. That's something that I don't know a lot about, to tell you the truth. And it's something that very few people today experience on a consistent basis. What is this passage telling us about Mary? The word treasured, where it says she treasured these things in her heart, it means to keep them there, to guard them, to preserve, to keep them safe, to keep them close, to keep them carefully. What picture does that give you of Mary? It says to me that Mary took time to meditate on what God had done. Shortly after the birth of her child, and then even years later when he was an adolescent and they were experiencing these unusual things happening in their lives, Mary took time to think about what God was doing, to ponder, to meditate, to treasure these things in her heart. Mary had a quiet spirit. She contemplated what was happening. Now, I don't know about you, but I find that oftentimes when something exciting is happening in my life, something that God is doing, the first thing I want to do is tell everybody about it. And there is a time to tell everybody about it. In fact, one of the verses we didn't read says that the shepherds left the manger scene and they went into the town and they told everybody all about it. And that's a great example that at times we need to follow as well. But sometimes we're much quicker to speak than we are to meditate, to ponder, to treasure these things in our hearts. We need time to reflect on what God is doing. And if we don't reflect, we're often going to miss what God is doing. Some of us move so quickly through life, as I have a tendency to do, from one appointment to the next, from one city to the next, from one responsibility to the next, from one meeting to the next, from one day to the next, that we don't stop to ponder, where is the hand of God active in my life? What is God saying and doing in my circumstances? If we don't stop and think about it, we're just going to run pell-mell through life and not see the hand of God, not recognize the involvement of God in our lives. And so we need time in this very hurried world to be quiet. Now, some of you may be thinking, when in the world am I going to get time to be quiet? Well, let me say this, it won't just happen. You've got to make time. You've got to take time. You've got to be willing to be away from the people and away from the crowds at times and say, I'm just going to be alone with the Lord, to be quiet, to listen to Him, to reflect on what He is doing in my life. We need time to sit still, That's not a behavior that most of us are very experienced with, particularly if you have children. Some of you never sit still during the course of a whole day. And from a human standpoint, that's understandable. But I will say your spiritual life and usefulness will suffer if you don't take time to sit still. Now, the other extreme would be those who want to sit still all day long and want to be, as it were, the Mary in the Mary and Martha combination of sisters. And to some of those women, God would say, you need to get up from sitting still and begin to serve, begin to be active. But I find for most of us as women today, our problem is not that we're sitting still too much. Our problem is that we're too active, mentally, physically, always having to do something, always having to be with people, always having to have noise on around us. We need time to consider, time to think. The tendency today in so many of our lives is to fill all the empty spaces with noise. So we get into the car, what do? We turn on the radio. We walk in the house, what do? We turn on the television. Let me just say, ladies, if you want to be a woman God uses, you can't always have noise around you. Get in your car, and if you have one of those times when you can be alone in your car, don't turn on the radio. Be still. Be quiet. Listen to God. Reflect on what He's saying and doing, even in the seemingly mundane circumstances of your life. Say, God, where are you at work here? What are you up to? What are you trying to accomplish in me and through me? Meditating on who God is. So here's the question for this characteristic. Do I take time to remember what God has done and to meditate on what He is doing in my life and in my circumstances? Mary was a reflective woman, and we need to learn to reflect and meditate on what God is doing in our lives. Now, I see also that Mary was a humble woman, a humble woman. It's interesting to me that very little is said of Mary in the scripture after the birth of the Lord Jesus. And that suggests to me that she was content to be in the background. She was content not to be a well-known woman. Now, she's well-known to us today, but she didn't know that she was going to be well-known. She was content not to have others know who she was. I believe that's because the deep driving motivation of her life was to make Jesus known. What mattered to her was that people would know who He was. In her humility of spirit, she said, it's okay if nobody knows who I am. What matters is that they know Him. You see, when the angel came to tell Mary that she was going to have a child, the angel had said of that son, he will be great. He will be the Son of the Most High God. And Mary just embraced the will of God. The angel didn't say, you will be great. The angel said, He will be great. You know, even among those of us who wouldn't think we aspire to fame or to be well known, there's something inside all of our hearts that wants to be recognized, that wants to have others notice what we do. But the woman God uses is a woman who is content not to be recognized, not to be appreciated, not to be noticed. Some of you day after day are being faithful in tending to matters of your home. You're being keepers at home. You're extending hospitality through your home. You're extending mercy to the poor and needy, as we're told that the virtuous woman does. But in some of your cases, no one knows what you're doing. Are you content not to be recognized, not to be appreciated, not to have people make a big deal about what you're doing because you've accepted the goal for your life that you will make Him to be known? Your goal is that He will be seen to be great, and it really doesn't matter then what others think about you. When Mary prayed her great prayer in Luke chapter 1, verse 48, she said, God has been mindful of the humble state of His servant. She did not see herself as worthy of the favor of God. She knew that it was all of God's goodness and His grace that He was using her. She really had the spirit of John the Baptist. You remember how he said, He must increase and I must decrease. Are you willing to decrease, to be less known, to take the place of humility in order that He can increase? You know, you can never go wrong on the pathway of humility. Because it's not about us. It's all about Him. It's about what God is doing through His Son, Jesus, in our world. And we are just instruments. Some time ago, I remember meeting a woman who was a well-known violinist in an Eastern European country. And she talked about this matter of humility, and she held up her violin and she said, "It would be foolish for this violin to think that it is anything." She said, "What makes it something is when someone who knows how to play it begins to play it." And she said, "We are as that block of wood in the hands of God. And if any beautiful music comes through our lives, it's not because we were anything. It's because the Master knew what to do with us and how to use us as simply an instrument in His hands." So we realize it's not about this block of wood. It's about the Lord who wants to make beautiful music through us, reflecting His glory to others. Are you content to serve God without human recognition? If no one ever knew or saw or applauded the things that you're doing to serve your family, to love your mate, to serve the body of Christ, to minister in your church or in your community, if no one ever saw or knew or said thank you, would you keep doing it anyway? Is it your goal that He might increase and that you might decrease? That's the pathway to joy. That's the pathway to being a woman that God can use, a humble woman, walking in the pathway of humility so that He can be seen to be great through us.
3: Nancy DeMoss Wolgemuth has been encouraging you to follow Mary's example. 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The kind who says, "Yes, Lord," in uncertain circumstances because she trusts that God will be faithful, who surrenders her ordinary life and watches God do the extraordinary through her? That's what our new study, Devoted, is all about. 6 women of the Bible who lived devoted to the Lord despite challenging circumstances. Their stories invite us to do the same. 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If a husband wants to show spiritual leadership in a home, what exactly does that look like? How can his wife encourage him to take those steps?
2: You know, men are not likely to insist that they provide leadership if we make it difficult for them to do so. So when that husband, when that spiritual leader, when that human authority gives direction, do you find yourself being responsive, yielding, having a submissive spirit, or do you find yourself being sometimes resistant, stubborn, difficult to work with? Now, that doesn't mean that the authority is always right. In fact, sometimes they won't be. And that's when we make our appeal first to God, who is big enough to change the heart of that authority. Proverbs 21 tells us that the king's heart is in the Lord's hand, and God turns that heart in whatever way He wants to do. So do you find yourself first going to God and saying, "Lord, it doesn't seem to me that this direction is in accordance with Your will, but I trust You to work in the heart of this authority, this king, if you will, to move his heart in accordance with Your will." And then in a spirit of humility, to go to that authority after you've given God time to move and to act and to change his heart and to make an appeal to that human authority, in a spirit of humility, in a spirit of cooperation, with a heart that says, "I want us to be one. I want us to walk in harmony. I don't want to be resistant. I want to be a woman who is willing to follow." Now, I'll just be quick to say that this is not a natural way of thinking and living. This does not come naturally for me to yield and bend and be flexible to the direction of others. But the Holy Spirit working within us can give us the power and the desire, the enabling to live this submitted, trusting life.
3: Nancy will address that as we continue looking at Mary of Nazareth tomorrow on Revive Our Hearts.

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0: Hi, this is Dr. John Neufeld. This is Back to the Bible Canada's Bible Minute. Psalm 121, verse 7 says, "The Lord will keep you from all harm. He will watch over your life. The Lord will watch over your coming and going, both now and forevermore." There may be a time in our lives when we need God to protect us from a particular danger. However, in this verse, the psalmist makes the general remarks that God will keep those of us who trust in Him from all evil. You know, we might wonder about that when Christians suffer. "Why aren't you protecting me, oh my God?" But the answer is that He is. Once we grasp the twin truths that all events happen to the believer at the ordination of God and that all things contribute to the advantage of the godly, we'll see His protecting hand. What comfort! Listen to Back to the Bible every weekday on this station or find us at backtothebible.ca.
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0: Someone has said that the dangerous thing about bad habits is that they start out like silken cobwebs and end up being like steel cables. St. Augustine put it another way, habit, if not resisted, soon becomes necessity. But the good thing is that a bad habit can be replaced by a good habit. A habit is neither good nor bad. It is simply a repetitive thought or activity to which we have become accustomed or even dependent. In that case, good habits like Bible study, prayer, positive speech, kindness, exercise, healthy eating, and more are well worth cultivating. And this is David Jeremiah encouraging you to get on the road to new life. Discover habits that will draw you close to God on Route 66.
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Be known for your gentleness, and never forget the nearness of our God. And don't worry, whatever's gonna come. 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No, don't worry. Just tell him every detail.

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Hey, I'm Mountain Mike. 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It's a weird feeling that C.S. 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

Hey, thanks for being with us this morning. I'm Mountain Mike. We pray you continue to be rooted and established in love, and with Christians everywhere, that you grasp how wide and long and high and deep is the love of Christ for you. It's amazing to think that the God of heaven, the creator of the universe and everything in it, has his eye on you and loves you and has much to say to you. 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

I was just a small boy in Winchester, Ontario, when one day two fine singers from the USA came to our home and asked my mother to play for them while they sang a song they said was new, The Old Rugged Cross. I stood transfixed near the piano and watched their faces as they described in this tender song the suffering of the Lord. At a later time, I came to know the wonder of God's forgiveness.

0: 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And it's just such an amazing experience to be able to listen to the positivity and the love of God.
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I pray the music and the words are helping encourage you. Oh God in heaven, there is none like you. You are great, mighty, and powerful, yet good, kind, and just. None of your characteristics overshadow the others. You are worthy of our worship, not only because of what you've done for us, but because of who you are. Amen.

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Hey, it's Mike. Thanks for listening to The Light. I saw this great quote from author, speaker, Lisa Turkhurst from Proverbs 31 Ministries. We have to fight the urge to expect our version of God's good timing, God's good provision, God's good protection to match what we script for our lives. 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

0: I love the Christian music. I love having music playing in my house. 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I feel like I just know that God loves me more. So thank you. You mean the world to me.
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0: For I know the thoughts I have toward you, says the Lord. 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

0: 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I don't have to tell you that we live in chaotic times. 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

If you're still awake right now, you're not alone. I'm Mountain Mike. You know, the Bible reminds us that God never slumbers nor sleeps. In the quiet hours when thoughts feel louder, it's comforting to know that the Lord is present, attentive, and near, even in the wee hours of the morning.

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You know, not every day comes with big breakthroughs. I'm Mountain Mike, glad to spend some time with you this morning. Here's just a reminder that sometimes faith looks like just getting through the day with trust intact. Scripture tells us God values faithfulness in small things, even quiet obedience in small steps. God sees them and cherishes them.

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1: We're talking about walking in the Spirit, which means to walk in obedience to God. That's the way, operating in our spiritual gift, we're the most productive, the most fruitful. We do our best, we get our best, we're the most fulfilled, the most satisfied, the happiest. 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
2: 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But that was a long time ago, and here in the 21st century, the days of prophets are over, right? Well, yes and no. Learn about the gift of prophecy as we continue our series, Living in the Power of the Holy Spirit. 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
1: Have you ever wondered why Christians act the way they do? I don't mean just bad conduct, but good conduct. Why do they act the way they do? Well, there are probably many reasons, but one of the primary reasons is what I want to talk about in this message. Because one of the primary reasons that you and I act the way we act is because of our spiritual gift. When you and I trusted Jesus Christ as our personal Savior, He gave us many gifts. But of those many gifts that He's given us and talents and so forth, one of those is a motivational gift. There is a gift that drives us. There's one that underlies everything else that we do. And when you and I operate out of that spiritual gift, we can do our best. We have our greatest sense of fulfillment, greatest sense of accomplishment and achievement in life, and we're the most productive. When we don't act out of that gift, all of those things are less than they could be. And so, there are seven major gifts here that we're speaking of. And today I want to talk about the gift of prophecy. And I want you to turn, if you will, to the 12th chapter of Romans. If you will listen carefully to each one of these and not miss a one, it's going to affect your relationships to other people. It's also going to affect the feelings that you have, the emotions that you have about whatever you do in life. Because if you want to do it at your best, and you want to glean the best out of your activity and your involvement with people and things in life, then you operate out of your gift. So listen to what he says in this 12th chapter beginning in verse 4. For just as we have many members in one body, and all the members do not have the same function, speaking of the body, the hand does one thing, the eye does something else, so we who are many are one body in Christ, and individually members one of another. That is, the whole church, the body of Christ. Not talking about denominations, but talking about the whole body of Christ. We each individually have our particular part. And so he says in verse 6, since we have gifts that differ according to the grace given to us, each of us is to exercise that gift accordingly. If prophecy, according to the proportion of his faith. If service in his serving, or he who teaches in his teaching, he who exhorts in his exhortation, he who gives with liberality, he who leads with diligence, he who shows mercy with cheerfulness. And so all of us are going to have one of those underlying motivational drives or gifts that God has given us as believers in order to serve him and in order to live out the godly life that he has for us to give. So let's begin today with this gift of prophecy. And let me begin also by saying, let's understand what that word prophecy means. Naturally, in the Old Testament and in the New Testament, it also meant foretelling. That is, foretelling today things that are going to happen in the future. But that's not the only meaning for it, because it also means to tell forth. That is, to proclaim. And so while in the Old Testament and the New Testament, when there was no Old Testament and New Testament as we know it, no Bible, God oftentimes spoke and foretold through his prophets, through his servants, things that would happen. And today, we cannot say that God does not sometimes warn us, sometimes tell us, maybe not tell us specifically what's going to happen, but give us a very strong warning that something is about to happen. And so he still does that. But when somebody says, I have a word of prophecy from God as if to add to the scripture, forget it, because it is not true. God's word is complete. but individually in our lives, and maybe even a word of caution for a whole nation. Can God still do that? Yes, He can. Does He? No doubt that He does. But it's very specific and very seldom, and it is not something that everyone who has the gift of prophecy does not have the gift to foretell the future. So primarily, what He's speaking of here is speaking forth the truth, and beginning with the gift of prophecy. And so the first thing we want to deal with here is simply this, and that is, what are the characteristics of a person with the gift of prophecy? Well, the first one is simply this. They have a strong need to express themselves verbally. And usually, they're the kind of person who's going to speak first. They're going to be very prone to speak first. And especially, you'll see them rise up if there's a sense of injustice going on. Somebody has been mistreated. And oftentimes, the person with the gift of prophecy will help take up their offense and speak exactly what they feel needs to be done. And in each of these gifts, what I'd like to do is to give you a biblical character that best describes them. And of course, of all the disciples, of all the apostles, who is the one who's always doing the talking, always out front? We know his name by the name of what? Peter, that's right. Because if you'll think about it, he's always up front telling Jesus what he ought to do and telling him why he ought not to do this and jumping in the water and doing all kind of things. One thing you'll have to admit about him, he lives up to his characteristics. And so, when a person with a gift of prophecy desires to and is willing to speak to someone about their life, and that person comes to him and says, you know, here's what I'm going through in life, and the person with the gift of prophecy says, well, then on the basis of that, here's what you ought to do. And they go away and they come back and say, well, did you do what I asked you to do? No. Well, let me tell you something. The prophet's going to say, don't come back to me and talk to me until you do what I told you the first time. Now, sometimes they're misunderstood by that, but the gift of prophecy, listen, that person has a very clear discernment about things, and they know that if you don't take the first step in getting this straightened out, don't come back talking to me because you just wasted my time and yours if you don't intend to do something about it. And so that person is very strong in those areas. Now, as we said, Peter, for example, at Pentecost, when the time comes for somebody to preach, who steps up to it? It's not that he was all that more intelligent than anybody else. That was his spiritual gift, and certainly God gave him that because he intended to use him. And the person with the gift of prophecy, God will use you. That doesn't mean you have to get on a platform and speak, whether you're a homemaker or whatever the situation may be. You're going to operate out of that gift on your job, in your vocation, your family, among your friends, among strangers. That's who you are. A second characteristic is this, and that is that person has a very strong ability to discern the character and motives of other people. For example, a person with the gift of prophecy can oftentimes walk in a room where there's a group and can discern just like that something's not right. There's a wrong attitude here. There's no spirit of harmony here. They can discern what's going on. Oftentimes they can hear somebody speak and discern whether there is hypocrisy, insincerity, or that they're real. And God has given the person the gift of prophecy, that sense of discernment. And it's very important because the person with the gift of prophecy is so deeply committed to the Word of God that anything that looks like that it is untrue, looks like that it's deception, looks like that it's dishonest, something rises up inside of the gift of prophecy because they want to correct it. Now, it's not that they're correcting in anger. It's they want to correct it because the person with the gift of prophecy knows if you don't correct this now, the future consequences are going to be something you do not want to have to deal with in life. And so they come on strong as a result of that. Oftentimes they make, and they can make quick judgments because of their discernment. And oftentimes they are misunderstood because of those quick judgments. Now, of course, is a good example of that? Peter. For example, when Ananias and Sapphira brought their gift to lay it down at the apostles' feet, like other people had been doing, as soon as Ananias came, Peter didn't say, well, I'm so glad you came to give that gift, and we're very grateful, and I'm sure God's going to be able to. You know what he said to him? He said, Ananias, why have you lied to God? The gift of prophet is not concerned about people's feelings. They're concerned about truth and righteousness, and about doing the right thing and not being hypocritical and dishonest and deceptive about it. Now listen carefully. That doesn't mean that every time a prophet sees this, that they're just going to be that blunt. But there is sometime that tendency. And as we said, and we come toward the end, we're going to talk about how the prophet operates when they're walking in the spirit, what this is all about, and when they're walking in the flesh, they're going to operate a certain way. Then, of course, there's the whole issue of wholehearted involvement. When the person who has the gift of prophecy, when they decide to get involved in something, they throw everything they've got into it. They're going to do their best. They're going to do whatever's necessary to get the job done because that's their commitment. That's the way they see things. And a good example of that is that when Peter was in the storm with his fellow disciples and he said to Jesus walking on the water that night, he said, "Jesus, if that's you, bid me to come to you." Jesus said, "Well, Peter, come." The average person would have looked at the water and said, "Oh my goodness, I need to think about this thing. This is in the storm, and suppose I step in." You know what happened? When Jesus said, "Come," he jumped in the water. A quick response to opportunities and situations and circumstances. That is the gift of prophecy. And oftentimes the gift of prophecy has little patience with people who make a decision and they vacillate. "Well, now I know I made that decision, but I got to consider this and consider that and consider the other." No, the gift of prophecy makes a decision, gets with it, works at it, whatever it takes, no vacillation, no going back and forth, which oftentimes confuses a lot of situations. Then the person with the gift of prophecy is open, listen, very open to correction. The gift of prophecy, listen, who is committed to righteousness and walking in obedience to God's word, following the scripture, is likewise committed to being open for correction and open to blind spots. Why? Because not only do they want to see righteousness and holiness in other people's lives, but they also want it in their life. So if you see someone like that, as the gift of prophecy, and you were to say to them, "You know, I've watched how you treat so-and-so, and you know, I think you're a little blind to the effect that you're having on them. You're coming across a little harsh." And well, the gift of some other gift may say, "Well, now let me tell you why." The gift of prophecy more than likely is going to say, "Well, I really do appreciate you pointing that out to me, because I don't want to come across that way, because that's not what I feel. If I come across that way, please forgive me, and I will do my best to correct that." Why? Because they're committed to doing the right thing in the right way. The Word of God, following the Scripture, is extremely important to them, and it governs and guides everything that they do. And so they're open to that. And when you look at Peter, for example, and you remember when they were going fishing, and he didn't want to go to begin with. He said, "Well, you know, fish all night." Well, they went anyway. And finally, when they came with all these fish in the boat, that thing about to sink, what did he do? He fell on his face and said, "Depart from me, I'm a sinful man, O God." Willing to be corrected. And that's true in the life of Peter, and it should be true in the life of all of us, no matter what your spiritual gift is. When you reach the stage that you're so high and mighty, and you think your position is such that it's threatened because you can't take rebuke or you can't take a suggestion, then you have reached a level in your life that is not godly. Because the Scripture is very clear about being open to correction, because a wise man, a woman, is open to correction. And the gift of prophecy is open to correction because the person with the gift of prophecy wants to grow, desires to have this discerning spirit, and knows the importance of living a godly life and being wise enough to make correction when those corrections are necessary. Likewise, the whole issue of loyalty is very important in the life of the gift of prophecy. Because here's what you'll find the gift of prophecy. They are very loyal to those with whom they work, or to those to whom they are responsible, to whom they're accountable. Very loyal, for example, whether it's in their marriage, among their children, their parents, or whatever it might be. Loyalty goes a long ways. And in the society in which you and I live, loyalty doesn't seem to mean much. Because, you know, you can have friends today and you think you're great friends and intimate friends, and they just walk away as if nothing ever happened, as if you never knew them. And you think, how can you just walk away? The gift of prophecy will never walk away. Never prove, listen, only when they get in the flesh could they do that. But in the, as they walk in the Spirit, what's natural for them is to prove to be loyal. Now watch this. Even to a mistake sometime, their loyalty, they would stick beside somebody who's done wrong. Listen, not because they want to justify their wrong, but because that's their sense of loyalty. I want to help you. And so they're the kind of person who doesn't walk away. All of us have had friends who walked away We don't understand. Or our husbands or wives who've just walked away, and you think, how could I live with you so long? Or how could you and I have been friends this long? How could we have gone through the experiences we've gone through? And you just walk away as if there's nothing there. The gift of prophecy, very strong in loyalty. There's something about the gift of prophecy rooted and grounded in the truth, rooted and grounded in the Word, that makes them an awesome friend, a loyal, devoted friend who will confront you when you need to be confronted, who is willing for you to confront them when they need to be confronted, but they're going to be there. And likewise, they're very persuasive, very, very persuasive in defining truth. For example, the gift of prophecy is not going to leave you with a lot of questions and a lot of doubts. First of all, you're going to know exactly what they believe. Secondly, with the Word of God, they're going to validate what they believe, and they're going to make it crystal clear. The gift of prophecy would never, for example, if the person with the gift of prophecy was a teacher or a speaker, whatever it might be, they're going to be sure that their explanation is on your level, whatever our level may be, simple and plain, easily understood, because they want you to do what's right. And the gift of prophecy knows that if you don't hear the truth and understand the truth, you're not going to live a godly life. And so they're going to work hard at making it clear, crystal clear, and understandable so that you can become the person God wants you to be. Now, with those things in mind, let's talk about something very important here. We're talking about walking in the Spirit, which means to walk in obedience to God. That's the way, operating in our spiritual gift, we're the most productive, the most fruitful. We do our best. We get our best. We're the most fulfilled, the most satisfied, the happiest, no matter what your vocation or what you're doing, relationships, friends, you name it. When we're walking in the Spirit, what happens is we profit from it, and everybody else does too. Now, what happens when you're out of the Spirit? It's very important that you and I stay connected to the Holy Spirit. That is so intimately connected with Him that when He brings up something that's not right, we correct it. Walking in the power of the Holy Spirit means I daily choose to walk in obedience to the voice of God in my heart. And when He brings something to my mind, He may bring it through somebody I don't even like. If God just corrected me with people who just love me to death, that'd be one thing. But when God brings somebody to a point of correction in your life that you don't like them, at least listen. Because you see, we're all subject. We're all subject to misusing our gifts and oftentimes hurting other people and causing them hurt and pain and suffering. And you know what happens? Whenever you and I get out of the will of God, we don't hurt just one person. Can't do it. You can't hurt just one person. You're going to hurt this person, and it's going to spill over into this person's life and this person's life. When somebody says, well, it's my own business and I'm not hurting anybody else, yes, you are. The person with the gift of prophecy, it's a very important gift like all the other six. Can they be misunderstood? Yes. Can they get in the flesh and be guilty? Yes. That's why it's incumbent upon all of us not to disconnect to the Spirit and start giving excuses for not doing what God's called us to do, but say, yes, Lord, because I want good relationships. First of all, Father, with you, good relationships with my friends, my fellow employees, my fellow students, whatever it might be. That's a decision you have to make. It's a decision you want to make. If you could see the consequences of your conduct, you'd say, yes, God. If we could all see the consequences of sin in our life and what it would ultimately lead to, no doubt we'd say, yes, God. Yes, yes, yes, I don't want to walk through that. Then always keep an open heart available for somebody, if it's just the Holy Spirit Himself, to give correction when correction's needed. And you know what'll happen? You operate out of that gift. You do your best. You'll enjoy the best. Most fruitful, most productive, most enjoyable, most fulfillment, and most joy in your life. Amen? Amen? And Father, how grateful we are that you have made these gifts so crystal clear. And you've promised us that you would walk with us through every single experience in life. In fact, you said you'd never forsake us nor leave us. So I pray that every person who hears this message and maybe identifies themselves as a person with a gift of prophecy, help them to see how they can be misunderstood and therefore to be careful. And the person who lives with that person would understand, oh, now I understand why it appears the way it appears when that's not their heart at all. Thank you, Father, for loving us and forgiving us and cleansing us. And thank you for a love that knows no limits and no conditions. May we live and respond and relate to other people in the same way. In Jesus' name, amen.
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7: Today's scripture reading is 1 Samuel chapter 15, verses 17 through 23. Samuel said, "Is it not true? Though you were little in your own eyes, you were made the head of the tribes of Israel. And the Lord anointed you king over Israel. And the Lord sent you on a mission and said, 'Go and utterly destroy the sinners, the Amalekites, and fight against them until they are exterminated.' Why then did you not obey the voice of the Lord, but rushed upon the spoil and did what was evil in the sight of the Lord? Then Saul said to Samuel, 'I did obey the voice of the Lord and went on the mission on which the Lord sent me, and have brought back Agag, the king of Amalek, and have utterly destroyed the Amalekites. But the people took some of the spoil, sheep and oxen, to sacrifice to the Lord your God at Gilgal.' Samuel said, 'Has the Lord as much delight in burnt offerings and sacrifices as in obeying the voice of the Lord? Behold, to obey is better than sacrifice, and to heed than the fat of rams. For rebellion is as the sin of divination, and insubordination is as iniquity and idolatry. Because you have rejected the word of the Lord, He has also rejected you from being king.'"
8: When God calls you to do something, how do you respond? Most of us don't raise a fist at Him and yell, "I won't do it." Instead, we usually struggle with the idea for a while. Sometimes we argue, telling him all the reasons why it won't work, or we could react like Jonah and simply run the other direction. However, there's another response that is often so subtle we don't even recognize it as disobedience. Substituting our plan for God's is a way to appear obedient, but quietly avoiding what he's actually asked. That's how King Saul responded to the divine command he'd been given. Saving a few animals to sacrifice to the Lord seemed more reasonable than total obedience, and in Saul's eyes, perhaps even more honoring to God. His sin seems obvious from the outside, but we make similar substitutions more often than we realize. Maybe God is calling you to serve in a particular way, but because you're afraid, you settle for a less challenging commitment. Sometimes we have so blended our plans with His that we can't differentiate between the two. We should ask, what am I substituting for obedience? God's plan may be harder than the one we choose for ourselves, but it leads to where we need to be.
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2: 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You might find yourself described in A Moment with Charles Stanley.
1: The person who has the gift of prophecy is willing to suffer. That is, when they see unrighteousness and when they see things going on that are not right, they're willing to take a stand for what is right. They're willing to stand firm for what's right, even if it costs them. If it costs them their friends, if it costs, for example, they're going to be loyal and truthful to the Word of God, even if being true to the Word of God costs them relationships, they're going to be true to the Word. If they have to decide whether it's Word or relationships, they're going to be true to the Word. And they're willing to suffer the consequences of being obedient to God, doing what God calls them to do, walking in righteousness. They're willing to suffer. In fact, you recall that Peter said he counted it a privilege, a joy to suffer for the Lord. And so many people today, they don't want to suffer, and if they think something's going on, it's going to cost them a little suffering, you know what? They're going to leave. They're going to evaporate. They're gone. You can't trust them to stand by in times of difficulty and hardship. 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Unless it's something that you really need to be corrected about, then they'll try to correct you if at all possible and stand with you and help you get corrected. And they're willing to suffer other people's criticism and judgments no matter what.
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0: 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The Light. Now, here's what you need to know this morning. 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
1: Good morning. It's 6 degrees at 6 o'clock. I'm Les Moore, and here's what's making our news today, this Thursday, the 17th of September. It's brought to you by our friends at My Professionals Law Office. The trade war between Canada and the United States is taking a surprising turn toward Europe. U.S. President Donald Trump is warning that Canada becoming an associate member of the European Union could be considered a hostile act, and he says he could respond with heavy tariffs on Europe or even cut off trade in some areas. Mr. Trump made the comments after European Commission President Ursula von der Leyen proposed making Canada the EU's first associate member with closer cooperation in trade, defense, and technology. Prime Minister Mark Carney welcomed the proposal while stressing that Canada is seeking a unique alliance, not a full EU membership. The comments come amid the ongoing Canada-US trade dispute with tariffs affecting billions of dollars in goods on both sides. A University of Calgary School of Public Policy study shows that separating from Canada could cost Alberta up to $170 billion over the first 5 years. The report estimates the cost of withdrawing from Confederation to range anywhere from a minimum of $50 billion to a maximum of $170 billion, taking into account the cost of building new infrastructure, hiring an estimated 70,000 civil servants to manage state functions, and assuming Alberta's share of the federal debt. A GoFundMe campaign has raised more than $26,000 of a $40,000 ask to help cover the legal costs of 66-year-old Manitoba landowner Henry Sutterman, who was charged after allegedly firing shots at the radiators of vehicles belonging to suspected thieves on his rural property southwest of Winnipeg. RCMP say four suspects had returned to the property in two stolen vehicles and were transferring fuel when Sutterman confronted them. Three suspects were arrested at the scene, while a fourth was later found nearby. Several of the suspects face theft, trespassing, and mischief charges, while Sutterman is due in court November the 3rd. And lastly, a popular Rocky Mountain photo stop could soon disappear as the Alberta government considers closing the Lac des Arcs viewpoint along the Trans-Canada Highway between Canmore and Kananaskis. Alberta Transportation says that the pullout creates a safety problem as westbound traffic merges into the right lane while drivers leaving the nearby hamlet also enter the highway. The area has seen 85 crashes alone since 2023, including several multi-vehicle pileups. The province proposes extending the westbound on-ramp in its place at an estimated cost of $1.4 million, though some visitors are disappointed at losing one of the area's best views.

0: And that's our news. Some sports with Mountain Mike in a moment. We'll take a quick look at our traffic scene for 603. Looks like at the moment we're okay, free and clear of any issues or problems out there. Feel free to give me a call or text, though, if you want to report any issues or problems that you see out there. 403-249-7000. All right, Mike, what's going on in sports?
1: The NHL is back in business. Less training camps opening around the league and plenty of attention here in Western Canada. The Calgary Flames welcomed 52 players, including 6 goaltenders, 16 defensemen, and 30 forwards. Their first preseason game is Sunday night at home against Seattle. The Edmonton Oilers hit the ice with 56 players in camp. And then there's Winnipeg, where training camp has opened with a major problem in the crease. Star goaltender Connor Hellebuyck did not return to camp, and the Jets have suspended him for failing to show up. Hellebuyck publicly requested a trade last month after reportedly asking privately for one earlier in the year. The 3-time Vezina Trophy winner now finds himself at odds with the organization. Jets GM Kevin Cheveldayoff is scheduled to address the media this morning. Winnipeg opens its preseason Saturday night in Edmonton. And here's a few odds and ends from around the league. Tough guy Ryan Reeves announced his retirement. The LA Kings have promoted Drew Doughty as captain following the retirement of Anze Kopitar. Toronto Maple Leafs forward Max Domi failed his physical yesterday related to an off-season surgery. And Ernie Clement had a sacrifice fly in the fourth inning. Miles Straw followed it up with an RBI single as the Toronto Blue Jays earned a critical 5-1 win over the Detroit Tigers to sit a game and a half behind the Chicago White Sox in the AL wildcard race. Just 9 games left. And that's your Light Sports.
0: Thanks, Mike. Sunshine across the board next 5 days. Looking lovely, all above seasonal, plenty of sunshine. Temperatures all in the low 20s from today straight through until Monday. Currently, we're clear and sitting at +6.
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And a good morning. Nevertheless, more. Let's get to our devotional. I love to start things off with, open the Word of God, get a verse or two, find some application for our lives as well. Devo to go, I like to call it. And today we'll look at Philippians chapter 3, verses 13 and 14, where Paul wrote, by the inspiration of the Holy Spirit, "Brethren, I do not count myself to have apprehended, but one thing I do, forgetting those things which are behind and reaching forward to those things which are ahead. I press toward the goal for the prize of the upward call of God in Christ Jesus." And so it's a very simple message this morning, my friend. Yesterday doesn't matter. Today does. So keep going forward. Did you mess up yesterday? Or have you been, falling a lot lately? Well, my encouragement is just get up. God promises grace to cover it all if you're truly repentant. What matters is today. Jesus' words to the Ephesian church in Revelation was to simply remember, repent, and redo their first works. And that same principle applies to us as well as individuals. Remember, repent, and redo our first works. Those are those things that we used to do when we felt very close to the Lord. So I want to encourage you to forget the past, pick up the present day, and go forward loving, honoring, worshiping the Lord God as we're now a day closer to His glorious return. You can read Philippians chapter 3, verses 13 and 14 for yourself. Reflect on this if you'd like. Today's Devo to Go.

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Or cowboy boots and denim jackets. 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

0: That's a Lost Dogs. Yeah, I know that band. You're going to be like, who? Yeah, the Lost Dogs. Great song. Moses in the Desert here on AM 700 The Light. And 621, going to bring you our Fall Jetaway keyword of the day today as we once again look forward to and get a day closer to giving away a wonderful trip for four, all-inclusive trip down to Barbados to stay at Turtle Beach Resort. It's an all-inclusive resort, and I want to encourage you to get online and just take a look at this beautiful hotel resort right on the southwest corner part of the island there in Barbados, as it is a tribute portfolio all-inclusive resort run by Marriott Hotel, and lovely pool area, lovely beach area as well. And yeah, how do you get into this contest? How do you win this prize? Well, it's just a draw. And that makes it easy that way. All you got to do is text in the word of the day. And today's word is swimming. Swimming for today. I think, well, swimming, you got lots of opportunities to do that with their pools and their ocean. And swimming's a fun part about being in the Caribbean. It's a remarkable thing. I used to live there for, I don't know, 16, 17 years, something like that. And it's a weird thing to get into the water there, and it's pretty warm. It's not like up here where you get into the water and you gotta, woo! It takes me a good 10 minutes to get myself fully, engrossed into the water of a lake in Alberta, that's for sure. Not there, you just kind of just walk in. And that can be your experience right there in Barbados. So you text in the word swimming and your name, please. We'd appreciate that. 403-249-7000. 403-249-7000. Again, swimming is the keyword and your name, please. Appreciate that. We got 5 nights, 6 days at this all-inclusive Turtle Beach Barbados Tribute Portfolio All-Inclusive Resort. 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
2: 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You're not even ordering coffee anymore. What is that? You know, decaf. 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And then you have no impact at all. And so we want to be the salt of the earth.
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0: All right, 628 and sitting at 7 degrees. Nice morning. Clear out there right now. And it's going to be a lovely, not only day, but our five-day forecast, and even longer than that, looking very nice. Above seasonal normal would be about 17 this time of year. We're going to be in the low 20s for the next 5 days at least. Here are your news headlines. We'll bring you the details of these stories as well. Coming up at 7 o'clock, tell you more about this trade war between Canada and the U.S. and how the opposition parties in Canada are feeling about it and what they have to say about it. Tell you also about a very popular photo stop. I don't know if you stop there anymore. We've probably all done it at least once in our life at the Lac des Arcs stop there off the highway, Trans-Canada Highway in the mountains. Looks like the provincial government's going to close that. It's kind of like an accident trap as people try to get back on the highway and people are coming at them at high speeds. I was surprised to read there have been 85 crashes at that site just over the last few years, 3 years. The NFL, National Football League, was founded in Canton, Ohio, 106 years ago today. 15 men in an automobile dealership showroom with Jim Thorpe as the first president. It cost $100 to join the NFL back then. Each franchise today is probably worth about $5 billion. Mount Mike's got more sports for you coming up at the top of the hour with training camps in for the Flames, the Oilers, the Jets across the league. And there's drama coming out of the city of Winnipeg with the Jets goalie Connor Hellebuyck not reporting. He doesn't want to play there. So we'll see how that whole thing plays out. He's actually got 5 years, I read, on his contract. So that means they could make him sit and make him pay for this trade demand that he's making. We'll see how it all plays out. More sports with Mountain Mike at 7:03 as we go back to traffic. Earlier, we were free and clear of any issues or problems out there. And it looks like at the moment at 6:30, we still are okay. There's nothing being reported. We don't see anything. Feel free to give me a call or text, though, if you want to let me know of any issues you see out there. 403-249-7000.
15: 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Sing praise to him. Tell of all his wonderful acts. 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

0: Such a powerful message there with Nicole Nordeman. You don't know what others are going through, what season of life they're going through. They might have gotten a diagnosis from the doctor that makes them now feel like they're going to go through a winter season, very cold and, difficult and so on and so forth. And so we need to be compassionate. Somebody might actually be coming out of a wintry season into spring because they got some hopeful message that helps them to see life a little bit more brightly. There are seasons we go through, just like that song sang about, and we need to be, you know, patient, kind to everybody that we meet, especially within the church, within the family of God, knowing that a lot of people are going through very, very difficult times. Not everybody's on the mountaintop. Some are going through the valley. And when we are loving and patient and kind to them and through it with them, that makes the body of Christ so very, very rich. Here's Brad Paisley.
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1: 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Pastor Garrett Moore teaches the Bible line upon line, chapter by chapter, showing what the Bible says and what it means for you personally.
2: Jesus once told his disciples, we should always pray and never give up hope. 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
5: 7 o'clock, 6:45 at the moment, and just a beautiful morning. Hope you have an easy commute wherever you're headed, because traffic will likely cooperate with you. Volume is fairly light right now. There's no problems to report, so we'll check again after the news and in 14 more minutes from now. In the meantime, if you see any issues or problems out there and you think Les should probably know about this, hey, just give me a call or give me a text. It's the same number, 403-249-7000.

That's Roscoe Crawford here on AM 700 The Light. I'm Les Moore. Do you enjoy Back to the Bible Canada? I do. Dr. John Neufeld, he's the teacher. And it's a local Canadian program out of Vancouver. And the speaker, Dr. John, is just a lovely guy. I've had a chance to interview him a couple times at least. And every time I do interview him, I feel like I'm talking to like my favorite uncle, that kind of thing. He's just so warm and loving and kind and knows the scriptures so very, very well. And Back to the Bible Canada, one of our best programs on the air, really. He's a great teacher. He's coming to Calgary. He's coming to town, and he will be speaking on Sunday, September the 27th at Rocky Mountain Calvary Chapel. If you'd like to go hear Dr. John Neufeld that morning, there's three services, 8 a.m., 9:45 a.m., and 11:45 a.m. You can Google Rocky Mountain Calvary Chapel to get more details. But yeah, he'll be there Sunday, the 27th. It'll be a special time. And if you have received his ministry and you would like to meet him, say, shake hands after, whatever. Just know you can put it in your calendar. He's coming Sunday, September the 27th, that is, for those three services. And of course, he's coming up this morning again at 8:05 right here on AM 700 The Light.

0: 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Serving Calgary, Edmonton, and Red Deer. CJLI Calgary is AM 700. The Light. Now, here's what you need to know this morning. News, traffic, and weather on AM 700. The Light.
1: Good morning. It's 7 degrees at 7:01. I'm Les Moore, and here's what's making our news today. This Thursday, the 17th of September, it's brought to you by our friends at My Professionals Law Office. The trade war between Canada and the United States is taking a surprising turn now toward Europe. U.S. President Donald Trump warning that Canada becoming an associate member of the European Union could be considered a hostile act, and he says he could respond with heavy tariffs on Europe or even cut off trade in some areas. Mr. Trump made the comments after European Commission President Ursula von der Leyen proposed making Canada the EU's first associate member with closer cooperation in trade, defense, and technology. Prime Minister Mark Carney welcomed the proposal while stressing that Canada is seeking a unique alliance, not full EU membership. The comments about the amid the ongoing Canada-U.S. trade dispute with the tariffs affecting billions of dollars in goods on both sides. Now, meantime, opposition parties are raising concerns about the potential EU associate member story. Conservative leader Pierre Poilievre and Bloc Québécois leader Yves-François Blanchet both said that the move brings up potential sovereignty issues for Canada. Poilievre says that the Conservatives support free trade and a NATO defense alliance with Europe, but do not want anything to do with EU taxes, EU laws, or EU open border immigration policy. Mr. Blanchet says potential inclusion in the EU has potential but also serious pitfalls in terms of institutions and sovereignty. A popular Rocky Mountain photo stop could soon disappear as the Alberta government considers closing the Lac des Arcs viewpoint along the Trans-Canada Highway between Canmore and Kananaskis. Alberta Transportation says that the pullout creates a safety problem as westbound traffic merges into the right lane while drivers leaving the nearby hamlet also enter the highway. The area has seen 85 crashes since 2023, including several multi-vehicle pileups. The province proposes extending the westbound on-ramp in its place at an estimated cost of $1.4 million, though some visitors are disappointed at losing one of the area's best views. And the National Football League was founded in Canton, Ohio 106 years ago today by 15 men in an automobile dealership showroom with Jim Thorpe as the first president and a $100 joining fee. You know what an NFL franchise is worth today? Billions of dollars. That is our news. Some sports with Mountain Mike in a second. We'll go back to our traffic scene. Looks like we're still okay. Not seeing anything reported in terms of accidents, incidents, and stalls. If you see something and you want to report it, feel free to give me a call or text. I'd appreciate that. 403-249-7000. All right, time for some sports with Mountain Mike.
2: The NHL is back in business. Less training camps opening around the league and plenty of attention here in Western Canada. The Calgary Flames welcomed 52 players, including 6 goaltenders, 16 defensemen, and 30 forwards. Their first preseason

0: game is Sunday night at home against Seattle. The Edmonton Oilers hit the ice with 56 players in camp. And then there's Winnipeg, where training camp has opened with a major problem in the crease. Star goaltender Connor Hellebuyck did not return to camp, and the Jets have suspended him for failing to show up. Hellebuyck publicly requested a trade last month after reportedly asking privately for one earlier in the year. The three-time Vezina Trophy winner now finds himself at odds with the organization. Jets GM Kevin Cheveldayoff is scheduled to address the media this morning. Winnipeg opens its preseason Saturday night in Edmonton. And here's a few odds and ends from around the league. Tough guy Ryan Reeves announced his retirement. The LA Kings have promoted Drew Doughty as captain following the retirement of Anze Kopitar. Toronto Maple Leafs forward Max Domi failed his physical yesterday related to an off-season surgery. And Ernie Clement had a sacrifice fly in the fourth inning. Miles Straw followed it up with an RBI single as the Toronto Blue Jays earned a critical 5-1 win over the Detroit Tigers to sit a game and a half behind the Chicago White Sox in the AL wildcard race. Just 9 games left. And that's your Light Sports.
1: All right, thanks, Mike. We have a lovely forecast. In fact, our whole region is looking great. Sunshine across the board. Look for temperatures today straight through till Monday. Our five-day forecast all in the low to mid-20s. And like I say, lots of sunshine as well. We're clear at the moment and plus 6.
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Power number two, let's get to our devotional for this morning. Open the Word of God and just find some application for our lives today from Philippians chapter 3, verses 13 and 14 that say, "Brethren, I do not count myself to have apprehended, but one thing I do, forgetting those things which are behind and reaching forward to those things which are ahead, I press toward the goal for the prize of the upward call of God in Christ Jesus." Those were the words of the Apostle Paul by the inspiration of the Holy Spirit. And so I want to encourage you today that yesterday really doesn't matter that much. Today is what matters. So I want to encourage you to keep going forward. So if you messed up yesterday, if you've been falling a lot lately, I want to encourage you in Christ, get up. Because God promises grace to cover it all if you're truly repentant. Now, if you're messing around with God and just playing games, He can see that as well. But if you're truly repentant, what then matters is today, the day today. Jesus' words to the Ephesian church in Revelation was to simply remember, repent, and redo their first works. That's what it was all about. And the same applies to us today as individuals. We can remember, we can repent, and we can redo our first works, those things that we used to do when we felt very, very close to God. And that's my encouragement for you today as well. Forget the past. Pick up the present day. Keep going forward, loving, honoring, worshiping the Lord God. As we're now a day closer to His glorious return, Maranatha. Remember Philippians 3, verses 13 and 14, if you want to read those for yourself, meditate upon them. Today's Devo to Go.

0: thought I'd let it play on a little bit. I love this little song. I don't even know what it's called. That's nice steel drums from the southern part of the Caribbean, of course. You'll hear this in Trinidad. You'll hear this in Barbados and other islands as well. And just gets you in the mood, doesn't it, to get on the beach and just enjoy some sunshine. I always imagine sitting under an umbrella somewhere, lounge chair, nice fruity drink in my hand as well, whatever, and just enjoying the turquoise waters ahead of me and all of that. And that could be the reality for you. Talking about a trip to Barbados with our good friends at the Barbados Tourism Bureau, who is helping sponsor a trip for four down to Barbados to stay at Turtle Beach, Barbados, a tribute portfolio all-inclusive resort. It's going to be 5 nights and 6 days. And airfare also covered. I'm looking at this hotel and don't know really much about the island, although I've been there, but it's located between Dover Beach and Maxwell Beach, apparently. In Barbados' lively south coast, they say, puts you in the middle of everything that makes the island special. You can step outside the Beachfront Hotel, and you're just a short stroll from St. Lawrence Gap and the heart of the south coast. Restaurants, fish fries, nice be around the fishermen and get cold drinks and live music and all of this, and very close to the UNESCO heritage sites and vibrant shopping. Like, it's a great location, and this could be part of what you get to have for almost a full week. Thanks to our friends again at Barbados Tourism Bureau. And we want to encourage you to enter our draw. It's just a draw. You send in a keyword to our text line and you're automatically entered. We're doing a keyword a day, and today's word is swimming. So you send in swimming and send your full name too. That helps. Swimming to 403-249-7000, and you'll be entered today. You can enter once a day. And if you'd like to see some details of this beautiful resort, just head over to their website, of course. Turtle Beach, Barbados. Just Google that and it'll come up. And don't forget to enter. You don't have to do it right this very second, but don't forget to do it today. Swimming when you text 403-249-7000.
1: Are self-indulgence and the need for achievement creating patterns of imbalance in your life? Hi, Lauren Stipton here for the Christian Working Woman. What consumes our thoughts can often lead to a life that is truly out of balance. You know, too much of a good thing can stop becoming a good thing when it's causing you to feel like you don't have balance. In the United States, achievement is a life's defining commandment. Thou shalt make something of thyself. You are what you achieve. This quote, taken from Everything Is Never Enough by Bobby Jamieson, sums up how our culture runs. What have you achieved? More importantly, how is this being measured? As we talked about yesterday, achievement can be about the accumulation of things that never fill. Achievement can also be about what you achieve at work in the form of a title, salary, or even about the freedom of being a founder of your own company. Again, promotions, raises, and even entrepreneurship are not inherently bad things. Perhaps this is even what God has planned for you. However, when running towards this achievement takes the place of God in your life, this is when the trouble begins. Are you making something of yourself without giving glory to God? Colossians 3:23 and 24 tells us that we should work heartily as for the Lord and not for men, knowing that from the Lord we will receive the inheritance as our reward. We are serving the Lord Christ. Are you working for the Lord when you are working towards achievement? Can God say, "Well done, good and faithful servant," or is your striving more about the recognition you will receive from a colleague or others in your sphere of influence? What about patterns of self-indulgence? We can self-indulge in almost anything, from food to alcohol to dining out when we don't have enough money to overspending on one item. We have the tendency to self-indulge. Sometimes we can focus so much on these things that we cause ourselves more stress in having to work harder to feed our needs for self-indulgence. If you think about any one thing more than you are thinking about God, this has become an idol in your life. God wants us to achieve everything that He has in store for us, and He wants us to enjoy the good things that He has created, but He wants us to enjoy Him first. Pray today, God, help me to have the right attitude about achievement. Lead me in the paths that you have for me. Help me, Lord, to enjoy what you have allowed and give you glory in all things. Join me tomorrow as we talk about life in the present here on The Christian Working Woman.
2: Do you know what your sleep score is? This fashionable trend is taking over the conversation in the health industry as people turn to wearable tech like the Oura Ring to track their sleep in hopes of improving their sleep score. The technical term is sleep maxing, and in some circles, this is all the rage. People aim to improve their sleep score through smart mattresses and drinking special sleep cocktails. And so, no surprise, more companies are hoping to cash in on the trend. Some experts are concerned about this hyper-fixation on tracking sleep and question how accurate the tracking data really is. However, sleep is more than yet another life hack. It's God's idea, and His Word has something to say about it. In Christ, we can rest knowing that while we slumber, our God does not. He watches over us. I'm David Wolin at haventoday.org.
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0: All right, it's 7:32, a little overdue to bring you your news headlines, weather update, and traffic. I'm going to start with traffic because all of a sudden we do have a few incidents on the go. University Drive and 13th Avenue has a collision there, so be aware of that one. Happened just minutes ago. Northeast of that, right by the airport, eastbound Beddington Trail to southbound Deerfoot Trail. That's often a trouble spot, and once again it is this morning with the collision there, blocking the left-hand lane onto the southbound on-ramp, just like a few days ago. And we're looking at Memorial Drive and Deerfoot Trail Southeast. Collision there. That incident is blocking the southbound exit lanes, again, at Memorial Drive at Deerfoot Trail. So be aware of those, and feel free to give me a call or text if you want to report something else. 403-249-7000. And by the way, I mentioned our key word of the day today, swimming for that fall getaway. I wanted to mention also, if you enter today, you'll be entered for a second prize, $1,000 Visa gift card that if you win the prize down to Barbados, you could also have $1,000 to spend. But the Visa gift card is also for, you know, it's a second prize. You could win just that and use it here locally. It doesn't matter. 403-249-7000 when you use the keyword swimming today. The trade war between Canada and the U.S. is growing and escalating now as the European Union is entering into the whole fray and offering to make Canada an associate member. Donald Trump doesn't like that at all. The opposition party parties here in Canada don't like that either. I'll tell you about a University of Calgary School of Public Policy study saying that if Alberta were to separate, it would cost up to $170 billion. At the best case scenario, they say up to $50 billion minimal. And I'll tell you about a GoFundMe campaign that's been raised for, I don't know if he's a farmer, but he lives in the rural area outside of Winnipeg, 66-year-old man who shot his rifle at the radiators of two cars of some thieves that were stealing fuel on his property. Now he has to go to court, and so they're trying to raise money for him through a GoFundMe, and so far 26 grand has been raised of $40,000. Tell you more about that story as well coming up. In sports, the training camp is going across the league in the NHL. Flames, the Oilers, Winnipeg too, and Winnipeg is without their star goalie. Connor Hellebuck did not report to camp, and he's got 5 years left on his contract, so we'll see what ends up happening with that. I think all the cards are in the general manager's hands there. Mountain Mike has the rest of your sports news coming up at 8:03. So I mentioned traffic already. There's three spots that are troubled, so feel free to give me a call or text if you see something else. 403-249-7000.
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0: Drake, Canadian artist John Bauer here on AM 700 The Light. Holy, holy, holy. And speaking of Canadians on the air here on The Light, one of our teachers is coming up first, actually. He's at 8:05 every single weekday talking about Back to the Bible Canada, Dr. John Neufeld. Wonderful teacher. I've had the chance, the privilege of talking to him, interviewing him a couple times. And each time I have felt like I just spent time with an uncle, like a really beloved uncle kind of thing. That's the way he comes across. Very warm-hearted, knows the scriptures in and out, and a very humble man. And he's coming to town. He's coming to Calgary. He'll be speaking on Sunday, September 27th at one of our local churches. He'll be at Rocky Mountain Calvary Chapel that day for three services, 8 a.m., 9:45, and 11:45. You can Google Rocky Mountain Calvary Chapel. Get more details on that day. And if you'd like to meet him, listen to him, sit under his teaching live, they would love to see you out, of course. Not proselytizing, just simply making him available to the community. He will be in Calgary, and I'm looking forward to it very, very much. That will be Sunday, the 27th of September at Rocky Mountain Calvary Chapel with Dr. John Neufeld. And by the way, he's coming up in about 20 minutes or so, Back to the Bible Canada, and I'm so glad that he is with us. He's just a wonderful, wonderful guy.
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2: 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One of the greatest compliments people can pay to a Christian is when they ask, why are you the way that you are? But here's the problem. It's when we're not salty enough. Jesus says in Matthew 5:13, if the salt loses its saltiness, it's not good for anything. We want to be the salt of the earth.
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0: Right, 6 degrees, that's 7:50. A few problems in traffic right now. The most recent one, eastbound 114th Avenue at 42nd Street in the deep southeast. Accident there, blocking the right-hand lane there. We're also looking north of that spot, Memorial Drive and Deerfoot Trail southeast. Incident there, blocking the southbound exit lanes. West of there, University Drive and 13th Avenue. Sees an incident, collision there. Minor incident, they're calling that one. And right by the airport, eastbound Beddington Trail, once again, to southbound Deerfoot Trail. I got to figure that one out because it seems like there's quite a few problems there each month. Multi-vehicle incident blocking the left-hand lane onto the southbound ramp. That is all that we're aware of. If you want to let us know of anything else that you see out there today, this morning, feel free to give me a call or text 403-249-7000. 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

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I'm Les Moore. 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
2: Good morning. It's 7 degrees at 8 o'clock. I'm Les Moore, and here's what's making our news today. This Thursday, the 17th of September, it's brought to you by our friends at My Professionals Law Office. We'll start off with national and international news, where the trade war between Canada and the U.S. continues. This time, it took a surprising turn toward Europe. U.S. President Donald Trump is warning that Canada is entering into some delicate territory. He says he considers it a hostile act if we would join the the European Union as an associate member, which was mentioned by the European Commissioner, President Ursula von der Leyen, yesterday. Prime Minister Mark Carney welcomed the proposal, but stresses that Canada prefers to be in a unique alliance with the EU. Meantime, opposition parties here in Canada are raising their own concerns about this whole thing. Pierre Poilievre and Bloc Québécois leader Yves-François Blanchet both said that the move brings up potential sovereignty issues for our nation. Poilievre says that he supports free trade and NATO defense alliance with the EU, but wants nothing to do with EU taxes, laws, or EU open border immigration policies. A University of Calgary School of Public Policy study shows that separating from Canada would cost Alberta up to $170 billion over the first 5 years. The report estimates the cost of withdrawing from Confederation to a range of a minimum of $50 billion to a maximum of around $170 billion, taking into account the cost of building new infrastructure, hiring an estimated 70,000 civil servants to manage state functions, and assuming Alberta's share of the federal debt. A GoFundMe campaign has raised more than $26,000 so far of an ask of $40,000 to help cover the legal costs of a 66-year-old Manitoba landowner. His name is Henry Sutterman. He was charged after allegedly firing shots at the radiators of vehicles belonging to suspected thieves on his rural property southwest of Winnipeg. RCMP say the four suspects had returned to steal fuel. Three of them were arrested. A fourth was found later. And then Sutterman himself was charge, and he is due in court November the 3rd. And lastly, gas prices have jumped up once again across the province, but this time it's due to problems with the refinery in the United States. In Edmonton, some gas stations seeing $1.81 per liter. Here in Calgary, a lot of stations at $1.84. Again, the latest price jump is due to a refinery shutdown in Illinois, and we hope it gets up and running again soon. That is our news. Some sports with Mountain Mike in just a moment. We'll hit the City of Calgary traffic map once again, see if we can get an update and see what the latest is. We had three or four problems earlier, and it looks like that is continuing. We have one extra one on the go right now. 61st Avenue west of 52nd Street has a problem. We're seeing eastbound 114th Avenue at 42nd Street. Another collision, Memorial Drive at Deerfoot Trail. That is getting onto the southbound ramp there, that's a problem. Way up in the north, this is the latest 14th Street and Simons Valley place in the northwest collision there. Feel free to let us know if you see something else. 403-249-7000. So, time for some sports with Mountain Mike. What's going on there, Mike?
3: The NHL is back in business. Less training camps opening around the league and plenty of attention here in Western Canada. The Calgary Flames welcomed 52 players, including 6 goaltenders, 16 defensemen, and 30 forwards. Their first preseason game is Sunday night at home against Seattle. The Edmonton Oilers hit the ice with 56 players in camp. And then there's Winnipeg, where training camp has opened with a major problem in the crease. Star goaltender Connor Hellebuyck did not return to camp, and the Jets have suspended him for failing to show up. Hellebuyck publicly requested a trade last month after reportedly asking privately for one earlier in the year. The 3-time Vezina Trophy winner now finds himself at odds with the organization. Jets GM Kevin Cheveldayoff is scheduled to address the media this morning. Winnipeg opens its preseason Saturday night in Edmonton. And here's a few odds and ends from around the league. Tough guy Ryan Reeves announced his retirement. The LA Kings have promoted Drew Doughty as captain following the retirement of Anze Kopitar. Toronto Maple Leafs forward Max Domi failed his physical yesterday related to an off-season surgery. And Ernie Clement had a sacrifice fly in the fourth inning. Miles Straw followed it up with an RBI single as the Toronto Blue Jays earned a critical 5-1 win over the Detroit Tigers to sit a game and a half behind the Chicago White Sox in the AL wildcard race. Just 9 games left. And that's your Light Sports.

0: Thanks, Mike. Sunshine across the board next 5 days, looking very, very lovely. Low 20s to mid 20s across the board as well. So enjoy the next 5 days. Currently, we are clear, sunny, 8 degrees at 8:04. That's it for me. Here's a quick reminder. Up next, it's Back to the Bible Canada with Dr. John Neufeld, and he is coming to town. He's coming to Calgary. If you'd like to hear him speak, he will be on a Sunday morning, September 27th at Rocky Mountain Calvary Chapel for 3 different services. You can Google Rocky Mountain Calvary Chapel to get details. Here he is. Here's Back to the Bible Canada.
1: Hi, this is Ben Lowell, and this is Back to the Bible Canada with Dr. John Neufeld. We continue our series today, The End of the Beginning, with a message titled, The Post-Resurrection Ministry of Jesus. So let's turn in our Bibles to Luke 24, 44 to 49, as we join Dr. Neufeld now.
2: When Luke begins his second book, that's the book of Acts, the next chapter after he tells of the account of Jesus, he begins Acts by tying what happens next to what happens before in the book of Luke. So let's listen to how he starts the book of Acts. And here I'm reading Acts 1 verses 1 to 3. In the first book, O Theophilus, I have dealt with all that Jesus began to do and teach until the day when he was taken up after he had given commands through the Holy Spirit to the apostles whom he had chosen. He presented himself alive to them after his suffering by many proofs, appearing to them during 40 days and speaking about the kingdom of God. Now, Paul, in his letter to the Corinthians, also speaks of this event, and it's found in 1 Corinthians 15:3-6. For I delivered to you as of first importance what I also received, that Christ died for our sins according to the Scriptures, that he was buried, that he was raised on the third day in accordance with the Scriptures, and that he appeared to Cephas and then to the 12. Then he appeared to more than 500 brothers at one time, most of whom are still alive, though some have fallen asleep. In short, Jesus was very active after his resurrection. He was in a short period of time going to leave his disciples, and he was going to ascend into heaven, where, to use theological language, he would begin his session, seated at the right hand of the Father. I'm going to address that matter tomorrow, but for now, we're going to address the matter of Jesus' post-resurrection ministry. And we can see that according to Luke in the book of Acts, one of the things that Jesus needed to accomplish was to present the disciples with proof of his resurrection. And we might wonder about that. What kind of proofs are required? After they've met with him and they've been invited to examine him and he ate with them and so forth. And as we all know, when an incredible event occurs, it's very common to ask, hey, did that really happen? And so the 40 days were, no doubt about it, necessary to allow the disciples time to settle in on this fact, that Jesus was genuinely alive. And we do know that by the time he is taken into heaven, they had settled on the truth that he was indeed alive. And we know that because all of the apostles, with the exception of John, all of them died a martyr's death, and not one of them broke ranks or lost faith or, facing their own death, fell back and lost courage. Because the truth of the resurrection was now a part of their assurance, they could face their own death without any fear at all. And so the 40 days were required to settle them and assure them that Jesus was alive. And Paul, when he discusses the post-resurrection of Jesus, and remember, Paul writes 1 Corinthians about 20 years after the resurrection, that at least on one occasion, Paul says that Jesus spoke to a crowd that was large, 500 of the followers. Now, he may have done that more than once. We just don't know. But notice that Paul says this 20 years later. Some of the people in that crowd have now died, but most of them were still alive. And so, the insinuation there is that they can be interviewed by anyone who wants evidence. So proofs. But when we come to the end of Luke, Luke tells us about something other than proofs. Jesus was not just proving himself to be alive. He had other things in mind as well. So let's read our text, and it's Luke 24, verses 44 to 49. Then he said to them, "These are my words that I spoke to you while I was still with you, that everything written about me in the law of Moses and the prophets and the Psalms must be fulfilled." Then he opened their minds to understand the Scriptures and said to them, "Thus it is written that the Christ should suffer and on the third day rise from the dead, and that repentance for the forgiveness of sins should be proclaimed in his name to all nations, beginning from Jerusalem. You are witnesses of these things. And behold, I am sending the promise of my Father upon you, but stay in the city until you are clothed with power from on high." You know, in short, Jesus spent a great deal of time with the apostles and they did Bible study together. I'm going to break this, short text into three parts. First, notice that Jesus spent time with his disciples poring over Scripture. Second, notice that Jesus made sure that his apostles understood the centrality of the cross and the resurrection. And third, notice that Jesus made sure what his apostles were to do about this. They were called upon to build a church. So let's take these three activities of Jesus one at a time. First, going over the First Testament with them again. Verse 44, he tells them that he had already spoken about this in the past. But in the past, as we have seen, they were unable to grasp the full implications of what he was saying. But now they're in a new place. They have seen Jesus crucified. Now he's raised from the dead. And with that information, they are now ready to go over the same material again. And now they're far more keen to understand. And for our purposes, I can't emphasize this matter enough. Let me state it as plainly as I can. Jesus was a Bible scholar. Jesus was a Bible teacher. Jesus insisted that not one stroke of the pen, that is, every last letter in the First Testament, was to be trusted as true and was to be believed and was to be understood in the light of his ministry. See, in order to understand what Jesus is up to here, let me take you to the event that John records shortly before the crucifixion. It's found in John 14, 25 to 26. Jesus says, "These things I have spoken to you while I am still with you, but the Helper, the Holy Spirit, whom the Father will send in my name, he will teach you all things and bring to your remembrance all that I have said to you." So from that text, we can see what Jesus expected the apostles to do. They would be the authoritative teachers of Jesus, laying down and explaining the meaning of Jesus, what he said, what he did for the church. They would give us the doctrinal foundation for the church and teaching upon which the church was founded. But we should also notice that not only did they do that, but it's how they did that. They wrote what we now call the New Testament, or what I love to call it, the Final Testament. And the Final Testament not only explains all that Jesus did and taught, along with the meaning and the implications of that, but it does so in a way that should interest us. Let's combine direct quotations from the First Testament along with allusions to it and so forth, and we will find out that there are some, 600 plus quotations. Many Bible scholars suggest that there are many more allusions, as many as 2,000, quotations from the Old or the First Testament in the New or the Final Testament. So what does that mean? Well, let me introduce you to a word that you may have never heard before. It's the word pesher. It's a Jewish word, and it refers to a method of interpretation. Typically, the pesher would quote from the scriptures, and then it would say, "And this is the interpretation," and then it would explain. So in a sense, that's what the New or the Final Testament is. It's a pesher. But unlike the Jewish pesher, the New Testament accurately remembers what Jesus said and did, and in the light of the Jesus event, it goes over the First Testament and it now explains it accurately, showing us its true meaning. It takes pains to point this out because for 40 days after his resurrection, Jesus was explaining the Pentateuch, the prophets, and he was combing through the Psalms. They did Bible study as they had never done Bible study before. And I take pains to point this out because of the common misunderstanding that one hears today. I know of one very popular preacher who argues that with the coming of the New Testament, the Old Testament is now null and void, he says. I also know many modern preachers, although they don't go that far, but they state that they are New Testament preachers and they don't know the Old Testament well at all. I also take pains to point this out because I want to make an appeal to young people who are thinking of a career in biblical scholarship. If you want to become a scholar in the Gospel of John or in the book of Romans, well, buddy, get into line because there are thousands of scholars all wanting to do the same thing. But if you want to be a scholar in Isaiah or Jeremiah or, Deuteronomy or the Psalms, we need evangelical, sola scriptura, biblical students who believe in inerrancy and were able to interpret the Jewish scriptures for us for our benefit. In short, listen, you can't say you follow Jesus and not follow all the scriptures. To be committed to Jesus is to be committed to scripture. Anything else, any other method of commitment to him is in error. You can't love Jesus and not love the scriptures that Jesus loved or the scriptures that Jesus taught were necessary in order to understand him. And so in those 40 days, Jesus renewed his emphasis on Scripture to his disciples. And now, second, and this matter should also capture our attention, Luke says that not only did Jesus teach that everything in the law and the prophets and the Psalms must be fulfilled, and please don't miss the word everything found in verse 44, everything. Not one First Testament passage is to be ignored. See, when we come to verse 45, it says that Jesus opened their minds, meaning there was among them an aha experience. It's like the penny dropped, as we sometimes say. But notice verse 46. It all came to a climax in Jesus' suffering on the cross, says Jesus. And we need some time to understand the implication of what he taught about that.
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2: You know, some time ago, a book that thankfully was only read among a narrow band of scholars and others, was a book that discussed the politics of Jesus. And essentially, the book stated that to understand Jesus, one must understand him in the light of pacifism, said the author. The center of Jesus' teaching, said this author, was the Sermon on the Mount, where Jesus said, and I quote, Matthew 5:38 and 39, "You have heard that it was said, an eye for an eye and a tooth for a tooth. But I say to you, do not resist the one who is evil. But if someone slaps you on the right cheek, turn to him the other also." The author said, this is the center meaning of Jesus. And so using that authentic teaching of Jesus, the author says, this is the center of everything that Jesus did, even the cross. If it is to be understood, it must be understood in those terms. It's a part, said the author, of the radical politics of Jesus, who would not resist evil even when the authorities persecuted him. And so like Gandhi in India, who organized passive resistance to the British and through that gained independence for his nation, and Jesus advocates that very same approach. It's about his politics, not with a gun in hand, but with an unwillingness to submit, and yet regardless of the cost. Now, I know this is a minority view, but today there are others that are trying out a similar approach. It's the approach that sees Jesus as the advocate of a new politic, the politic either of inclusion or the politic of acceptance of those with whom we disagree, or even the politic of multiculturalism or anti-authoritarianism, and an unwillingness to submit to men and women of power today. But there are other ways of understanding Jesus also in our day. For many years now, there has been a project to reclaim Jesus, at least that's what they say, and it's happening within Judaism, to make Jesus into a rabbinic Jew, a Pharisee who sought to reform Pharisaism. But now he's been hijacked by Christianity, and so there is this attempt to recapture Jesus as a Pharisee. But this movement says he's not God, he's rather just a reforming rabbi. And still others, using the parable of the Good Samaritan, make the modern-day Samaritan into either a transsexual or the good homosexual or even the good atheist or the good agnostic or even the good environmentalist. And then there are those who argue that the core of Jesus' teaching is his vision for a radical redistribution of wealth and turning against the powerful rich. I mean, the examples are far too many to cite, but suffice it to say, there are multiple ways of reinterpreting Jesus, so much so that in the confusion, some of us simply say, well, who's to say who the real Jesus actually is? So let's go back to Luke's description of what Jesus did during those 40 days. And in case you say, well, you know, who is Luke to interpret Jesus? Well, Luke actually has an advantage over all the contemporary reinterpretations of Jesus. He actually was a competent historian who interviewed all the eyewitnesses of Jesus and wrote down what they remembered. And says Luke, look again at Luke 24:45-46, then he, that is Jesus, opened their, that is the apostles' minds to understand the scriptures and said to them, thus it is written that the Christ would suffer and on the third day rise from the dead. So Jesus thought that the theme of the scriptures that spoke of him came to a head with his death and resurrection. Let me say it again. Jesus taught that the center of all his activities was his cross and his empty tomb. And what did that teach us? Well, Mark 10:45, for even the Son of Man came not to be served, but to serve and to give his life as a ransom for many. So what's a ransom? It's a price that is paid to free someone. In the case of a kidnapping, a price is paid and the captive is, you know, released. That's the biblical witness of Jesus. Everything he did was summed up in his cross as he laid down his life as a payment for our sins. It's called the penal substitutionary atonement. It's the center of Jesus' life and ministry, and his resurrection is his victory over the ultimate cost of sin, which is death. In short, Jesus himself said that his kingdom was not of this world. He did not come to rearrange the politics of this world or to redistribute this world's wealth, but to give his life as a ransom for the sins of those who trust in him. Any attempt to recast Jesus into anything but that is a distortion of the real Jesus. And in those 40 days, Jesus made that abundantly plain. And with that came the message of the church. It wasn't politics. It wasn't environmentalism. It was not a new sexual ethic. It was not a new form of patriotism or anything else like that that gets attached to the zeitgeist. In short, what did Jesus do? Well, verse 46 and 47 again. And said to them, thus it is written that the Christ should suffer and on the third day rise from the dead, and that repentance for the forgiveness of sins should be proclaimed in his name to all nations beginning from Jerusalem. Yeah, that is the mission of the followers of Jesus. We preach that in Jesus is the call for repentance from sin, and that the solution for sin is found in the ransom that he paid on the cross. And lest we think, what did Jesus think, you know, to be sin? We need only to ask, what did Jesus believe about sin? Well, he believed the scriptures. And so from the scripture, Jesus affirmed the moral law, the very same law that was proclaimed at Mount Sinai, the Ten Commandments. You shall have no other gods. They must not be placed before the Lord. The idols are false gods, the pleasures we seek, the politics we pursue, the things we value over the obligation to love and to treasure the one true God. All those other things must never be put before God. And then second, we have all made metal or mental images of God, false gods that have replaced the one true God in the revelation in Scripture. And third, we have misused the sacred name of God. And fourth, we have not kept the Sabbath holy. And fifth, we have not honored our father and our mother as we should. And sixth, we have murdered, even if it's only in our hearts. And seventh, we have all committed adultery. And there, if it is not physical, it is also in our hearts. And eighth, we have stolen. And ninth, we have borne false witness. And tenth, we have coveted that which has not belonged to us. We have sinned by breaking the moral law of God in Scripture. And the message of Jesus is the message that we must repent. And in Jesus, through his death and resurrection, forgiveness of these sins, and they are personal sins, sins that make us personally accountable before God, in Jesus, in his death and resurrection, forgiveness of these sins is to be found. This message is the message of Jesus, the real Jesus, and it is the message that Jesus wanted his disciples, his apostles, to remember and to teach. And for those of us who wanted something different from Jesus, well, sorry about that. Jesus did not allow for that. During his 40 days, he went through Scripture, making sure his apostles understood. Now to verse 49. And behold, I am sending the promise of my Father upon you, but stay in the city until you are clothed with power from on high. We know that where Luke ends, Acts picks up, and the followers of Jesus are gathered in Jerusalem. They're awaiting the promise of the coming of the Holy Spirit. And just so that we're aware, What is said here is of great significance, both for the 11 apostles, but it's also of great significance for the church as a whole and for us. First, for the apostles, Jesus had promised them, as we have seen from John chapter 14, that when the Spirit came, they would be given supernatural ability to accurately remember all that Jesus had said and taught, along with a sure knowledge of how to apply that knowledge to the lives of the believers in the church. And that's why years later, writing under the inspiration of that same Holy Spirit, the Apostle Paul would say, Ephesians 2:19-20, "So then you are no longer strangers and aliens, but you are fellow citizens with the saints and members of the household of God, built on the foundation of the apostles and prophets, Christ Jesus himself being the cornerstone." That is, the church of Jesus, that is, the true church of Jesus, is an apostolic church, built on the hand-picked eyewitnesses of Jesus, what they would teach the church. We are under the authority of what has been revealed to us of Jesus as is written by the apostles and is given to us in Scripture. And then, there is a second promise for all Christians. It's the celebration of the giving of the Holy Spirit to all of us. In other places, and I've made this plain, yes, the First Testament saints did have the Holy Spirit, but they did not have the full portion of the Spirit, so that Christ is revealed to them in that way, so that the power is given to them to take the gospel to the world, and also the power to build the church from among every race and people and tribe and language group. The Holy Spirit would now come and give them power to make the gospel into a global thing, and such it is. We are, that is, the true church of Jesus, are the apostolic church, the biblical church, submissive to Christ, empowered by the Spirit, involved in the task that Jesus has entrusted to us, a task that will be complete when Jesus returns, and then the kingdoms of this earth will become the kingdoms of our Lord and of his Christ. And we can't overestimate all that Jesus accomplished in those 40 days. I don't know about you, but I'm so glad he didn't just rise from the dead. But I'm so glad that he proved himself to be alive and taught his disciples in such a way that they would have a sure foundation upon which to build a church.
1: Thanks so much, John. Let me ask you, why can't someone claim to follow Jesus while dismissing the Old Testament?
2: Yeah, and I think it's not just the Old Testament. It's true that you can't. Because, I mean, Jesus described himself in scriptural terms. So whenever we describe Jesus not in scriptural terms, we're describing him in a way that he would not have described himself. So let's at least start there. But let's also say that, you know, the Old Testament scriptures are given in the end to bring us to the place that when the Messiah, the Christ, appears, that we'll recognize him by what he has accomplished. That's how we know that he truly is the Lord's Messiah.
1: Thanks, John. And remember to join us tomorrow as we conclude our series, The End of the Beginning, right here on Back to the Bible Canada, where we teach the Bible.

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1: Came home from summer camp and his parents asked him, how did it go? He said, great. They said, did you get homesick? He said, nah, but some of the kids who have dogs did.
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1: One key to our lengthy marriage is that my wife has been blessed with startlingly low expectations. Today she was ecstatic when I unclogged a sink. I merely ran some water, then yelled down the hole, and it unclogged. I'm not sure why, but it works fine now. She hardly knew what to do with herself. Once I oiled a squeaky door, she was so pleased she almost wept. Low expectations are a blessing. But things aren't always happy in Phil and Ramonaville. Sometimes she chucks stuff, just heaves it out. I caught her sneaking two bags of my belongings into the trunk destined for the thrift store. Perfectly good stuff, cassette tapes, trousers that fit me nicely back in high school. At this rate, we're never going to be on that hoarder's show. I was raised below the poverty line, so we kept stuff. If it was broke, we fixed it. Then I met my wife. Did I mention she chucks stuff? Let me be serious for a few seconds. I am so thankful for a wife who hasn't thrown away the wrong stuff. She had the wisdom and humility to work on our marriage when it was busted, when all the world said, chuck it. A reporter asked a couple how they had managed to stay married 65 years. The woman replied, "We were born in a time when if something was broken, we would fix it, not throw it away." I grew up in the 60s, which was the golden age of fixing stuff. My mom reused aluminum foil and tea bags sometimes. Once she helped me nail together a broken hockey stick. She waxed floors so they would last longer, hemmed pants, darned socks, made her own cards. Dad never dreamed of anyone else changing the oil in our car or of buying shoes when he could hobble over to the shoe repair shop. He taught me how to repair bicycle inner tubes, what a carburetor did, and where to buy glue and string. I thought everyone was as poor as we were, which would have made everyone astoundingly rich. You see, we had a garden, hand-me-down bicycles, a pond for catching frogs. We grew our own veggies, crafted our own Christmas ornaments, made candles and sold them door to door. We even made our own tie-dyed shirts one summer. We were so cool that summer we didn't need air conditioning. Throwing things out meant there was more where that came from, and there simply wasn't. We lived that close to the edge. I suppose growing up in an age of fixing up showed me that you can refurbish more than radios and lawnmowers and fridges and kids' toys. You can fix friendships. You can mend a marriage. All this talk of the last century has made me a little nostalgic, and there's something I need to say about that. If you ever find yourself longing for days before electricity and outhouses, remember something. The good old days weren't all good. The writer of Ecclesiastes warned us to avoid groaning, quote, "Why were the old days better than these? For it is not wise to ask such questions." That's Ecclesiastes 7:10. But here's a wise question to ask, one that can help bring joy to life. What does God require of me today? Micah 6:8 has the answer, that we act justly, love mercy, and walk humbly with God. We can't do anything about 1963 or last Wednesday, but we can do something about today. Certainly this includes binding up the broken around us, fixing friendships, and mending marriages. I think what I'll do is I'll start by thanking Ramona for knowing what to throw out and what to hang on to. I'm really glad she hung on to me. even if she's about to throw out a tie-dyed t-shirt that was best before 1973.
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10: 1 Corinthians chapter 2 emphasizes that the things that come from the Spirit of God are spiritually discerned. In other words, if you want to discern God's will, that is God's best, in respect of any important financial decision, such discernment can only come from the Spirit of God. In other words, you cannot figure it out on your own. Spiritual discernment is available to all Christians who regularly invest the time to develop the relationship with the Lord, which generally requires habitually spending quality time with the Lord in prayer, meditating on His Word, and sitting still before the Lord and listening carefully for God's instructions. Jesus said, "My sheep listen to my voice. I know them and they follow me," John 10:27. And in Psalms 25:12 it says, "Who then is the man who fears the Lord? God will instruct him in the way chosen for him." In summary, purposely develop your relationship with the Lord so you can exercise spiritual discernment in respect of any important decision. To learn more, check out CopelandFinancialMinistries.org.

0: Welcome to Through the Bible. As we arrive at Exodus chapter 15, we're celebrating something that only God could have done. When we left the Israelites last time, they were in a crazy dangerous spot. Cornered between the Red Sea and the army of Egypt, everyone knew they were doomed. But then God stepped in. With a sweep of his mighty hand, the waters of the Red Sea split in two, opening up not just land, but dry land for them to pass through to the other side. And when the armies of Egypt were in the same spot where the Israelites had been minutes before, the hand of God closed the sea. Picture yourself standing with them, watching this happen. They're shocked at first, and then maybe they start to dance, and then someone picks up a tambourine, and someone else begins to sing, and well, pretty soon a party breaks out. It must have been a great scene, worthy of all the songs and music and gusto that they could muster. Well, we all know that life has those beautiful light moments, and we also know that life comes with those heavy moments too. And we'll see both in this study with Dr. J. Vernon McGee. Now let's pray as we open God's Word together. Father, we know that in some seasons of our lives, we must drink from the bitter waters. When those times do come, Lord, please, through your grace, make them sweet. Teach us what it means to trust you in every season. In Jesus' name, amen. We're off to Exodus 15 on Through the Bible with Dr. J. Vernon McGee.
1: Now today we come to the 15th chapter of the book of Exodus, and the children of Israel have now crossed the Red Sea. And after crossing over, they now join with Moses singing the Song of Moses. Before, they were singing the blues, the desert blues. And they'll be returning to the desert blues. That was their theme song when they went through the desert. But right now, having crossed over and been redeemed, why, they very lustily sing out the Song of Moses. I'll merely lift out several things in this song because we want to continue to move along. This song is to be compared, I think, with the song of Deborah and Barak that we'll be coming to in the book of Judges. Then you'll recall that David sang many songs. You'll find that his psalms are great, great songs. And you'll find that even Jeremiah, his was a wail and a woe many times, but he had a song. And you'll find that other prophets had songs as we move along through the Old Testament. The New Testament opens with some songs. Dr. Luke records them. There was the song, actually, of Elizabeth when word was brought that she was to have a child. There was the song of Mary, the marvelous, wonderful song that she sang. There were other great songs connected with the birth of Christ. And finally, there was the heavenly hosts with their tremendous paean of praise. And then the book of Revelation, when we get a glimpse into heaven, why, we see a great company gathered around the throne of God, and they're singing a new song. And that'll be probably the first time I'm going to ever sing. Up to the present, I've never been able to hit a note. But by that time, with a new body and a new voice, I'm sure I'll be able to sing and join in on the new song. But here is a song, and it's a great song, by the way. And let me read it. Then sang Moses and the children of Israel this song unto the Lord, and spake, saying, I will sing unto the Lord, for he hath triumphed gloriously. The horse and the rider hath he thrown into the sea. Now notice this song. It's a wonderful one, by the way. The Lord is my strength and my song, and he's become my salvation. He is my God, and I will prepare him an habitation, my father's God, and I will exalt him. The Lord is, or Jehovah, is a man of war. The Lord is his name. All of this talk about peace today, it might be well to read this song again. And the one who is Jehovah is a man of war. Then turn to the 19th chapter of Revelation. You see him coming to this earth, and he's going to come to put down all unrighteousness. And friends, until that time, this earth will never have peace. And it can be truly said that God is, and the Lord Jesus, that he is a man of war. Our Lord said he didn't come to bring peace, but a sword. That's what he did the first time. The second time, he's coming to bring peace with the sword, because that's the only way you're going to get rid of unrighteousness on this earth. Now, this is a song like so many of them. It recounts the wonderful experience they've had in crossing the Red Sea and what they've seen God do. I think, and I know very little about music, but I think these folk songs today do that same sort of thing, and I don't mean their praise to God, but they do recount an episode that takes place. That makes a song meaningful, and I'm not sure, but what that is the reason that songs have affected the young people so much today. That is this current type of music, which to me is atrocious, but after all, I'm just a square. But the songs do tell a story. Now, this song is a story that it tells. It gives the account of the crossing of the Red Sea, something that they were not apt to forget, but this song certainly kept it before them. And it is a song that tells of what God has done for them. And we can't go into a great deal of detail here, but you notice he says, Pharaoh's chariots and his hosts hath he cast into the sea. His chosen captains also are drowned in the Red Sea. The depths have covered them. They sank into the bottom as a stone. Thy right hand, O Lord, has become glorious in power. Thy right hand, O Lord, hath dashed in pieces the enemy. They're celebrating their deliverance, you see. The Egyptians and Egypt represented for them the slavery that they were in the world, their hopelessness, their helplessness. And now they've been delivered. They have been redeemed. And that is the sum and substance of their song. And then in verse 11, and I'll drop down, who is like unto thee, O Lord, among the gods? Now they've come out of a land of idolatry. And we've seen the battle of the gods, each one of these plagues leveled against them. All right, what is the conclusion they've come to now? Who is like unto thee, O Lord, among the gods? No comparison. Who is like thee, glorious in holiness, fearful in praises, doing wonders? Now, God was teaching then his people a great lesson concerning himself. And he says, thou stretchest out thy right hand, the earth swalloweth them. And verse 13, thou in thy mercy hast led forth the people which thou hast redeemed. You see, they were a redeemed people. There had to be the redemption of the people. And that is the thing that's important today. God is not asking you to do one thing for him, friends, until you've been redeemed, until you've accepted his salvation. And he's not asking you for anything. God has the world today shut up to a cross, and he's not demanding of the world to do something. He's not saying, now, if you'll improve yourself and come up a little higher standard, wash your face, rake your yard, and put up a good front. God says, I'm willing to be your good neighbor. That's not it. God's not asking the world for anything. God has the world shut up to a cross. And he's saying to a lost world, what will you do with my son who died for you? Listen again to verse 13. Thou in thy mercy hast led forth the people which thou hast redeemed. Thou hast guided them in thy strength unto thy holy habitation. Just as if they're already in the land. And as far as God is concerned, they are, because he's going to take them there. Then they recount their experiences here and what they've seen. Over in verse 18, the Lord shall reign forever and ever, for the horse of Pharaoh went in with his chariots and with his horsemen into the sea. And the Lord brought again the waters of the sea upon them, but the children of Israel went on dry land in the midst of the sea. Now we're introduced to a girl we haven't seen since the birth of Moses. Verse 20, and Miriam the prophetess, the sister of Aaron, took a timbrel in her hand, and all the women went out after her with timbrels and with dances. And Miriam answered them, sing ye to the Lord, for he hath triumphed gloriously. the horse and his rider hath he thrown into the sea. So you can see that there's great praise and thanksgiving to God for his deliverance. Now, verse 22. So Moses brought Israel from the Red Sea, and they went out into the wilderness of Shur, and they went 3 days in the wilderness and found no water. Now, friends, we're beginning here something that I want you to pay particular attention to, because what we have, and I have put it in our notes and outlines, marching to Mount Sinai, and it was at Mount Sinai that they got the law. And here you have in chapters 15 through 18, 7 experiences that these people had along the way. And these 7 experiences correspond to Christian experience today. Remember, all of these things happened unto them for examples unto us. And you see the spiritual education that God gave these people. So here in this section, especially verse 22, why we find in the wilderness of Shur that they are certainly not on a bed of roses. You can put that down. There's no bed of roses here for them at all. And that's very important to see. Now let me call your attention to this again. They crossed over now, and they had this wonderful time of praise, singing the song of Moses. And they're redeemed people. But notice what happened. Well, you would think that from now on, they would be on a bed of roses, all the stones would be removed, and that they would not have any problem at all. You would think that since they are redeemed, they'd be delivered from all their difficulties, that not a cloud would be in the sky, not a thorn would be along the way, and there would not be a sigh. Well, what happened? They thirsted. They went 3 days in the wilderness, and they found no water. And what happened to them? This is a pretty howdy-do, is it not, to have this happen to God's people? And after all, it's a legitimate experience. Egypt had been a land of plenty. There was water in abundance. And quite suddenly, they've crossed the Red Sea, and they find themselves in different circumstances. That water was not available anymore. The cisterns of Egypt are gone, and they have not found the fountains of living waters. And I believe that this is the experience of every born-again child of God. After redemption, he finds that the cisterns of Egypt do not satisfy at all. And there is a period of soul thirst. And it's that period in which Paul said, "What things were gained to me, I counted loss." And then the great apostle reveals a great thirst, a great yearning. He says that I might know him and the power of his resurrection. That is the experience, I think, of a child of God after you've been redeemed. I wonder if I may give you a personal experience. I remember when God put his hand definitely upon me and I came to know the peace of God through trusting Christ. And then I wanted to study for the ministry, and I had been living. I worked in a bank and traveling with a pretty fast crowd. Thought I was having a great time. I was actually chairman of the dance committee. And in those days, they always had to have bootleg liquor to dance. And I decided that I wouldn't break off all of a sudden. I would go to that dance that night. I wouldn't dance. I'd just stand in the stag line. I'd just sort of visit around. And I'd make a gradual break. And I went, and I was offered a drink, I suppose, a dozen times, and I turned it down, and I never shall forget. I met a fellow at the bank. I had been put ahead of him, and he had never forgiven me for it, and it wasn't my fault because I wasn't the one that had charge of the bank, and he always took advantage of every opportunity. And so he came up to me while I was standing in that stag line. He says, "This is a pretty place for a preacher to be," and he used some pretty strong language when he said that to me. And I came to the conclusion he is right. And so I never shall forget. Like a little whipped dog, I went down the stairway and I went out on the street, and I could hear that orchestra playing in the distance. And you know that I almost turned around and went back up there, and I was going to look him up and say, look here, I think I'm just going to stay here with the gang, with the crowd. But thank God it didn't. You know, there's always that trip into the wilderness after you're saved when you get a little thirsty, friends. The cisterns of Egypt, they just won't satisfy you anymore. And you are looking for living waters, and I didn't know where to find them, to tell the truth. I knew very little about the Bible. I could not find my way around in it at all. But may I say to you, I soon found out that there had been one who John says in John 7:37, in the last day, that great day of the feast, the Lord Jesus, you remember, stood and said, if any man thirst, let him come unto me and drink. And what a wonderful thing it was to come to him. And then that was their first experience they had. And then they had a second experience that wasn't much better. And verse 23, listen to this. And when they came to Marah, and Marah is not only the name of a place, it means bitterness. They could not drink of the waters of Marah, for they were bitter. Therefore the name of it was called Marah. And the people murmured against Moses, saying, what shall we drink? And he cried unto the Lord. And the Lord showed him a tree, which when he had cast into the waters were made sweet. There he made for them a statute and an ordinance, and there he proved them, and said, if thou wilt diligently hearken to the voice of the Lord thy God, and will do that which is right in his sight, and will give ear to his commandments, and keep all his statutes, I will put none of these diseases upon thee which I brought upon the Egyptians, for I am the Lord that healeth thee. Now, here is their second experience. It's at Marah, and there were bitter waters when they got there. Just think of it. They've gone 3 days in the wilderness without water, and they're thirsting. When they finally come to them, they're bitter waters. And now you must remember, these are redeemed people, and this place was right on the line of march. God had it marked out for them. You know, the oasis of Marah is a normal Christian experience. A bitter experience comes to Christians, and it's something that'll puzzle and perplex you. You hear this said today, why does God let this happen to me? Well, friends, I can't tell you why, but I can say this. He's not punishing you. He's educating you. He's preparing you for something in the world. Our Lord says you're going to have trouble. It's right on your pathway. There's a Marah. And I think that in the pathway of every believer, there is a Marah. And he arranged it. Someone has said, as you know, disappointments are God's appointments. I hear this, and these are the things I've come across. A young person says to me, I wanted to go to school. I wanted to prepare for the mission field, but this tragedy or this came up. My father died, and I couldn't go to school. I had to help support my mother. And I recall that when I was pastoring Nashville, there was there a very beautiful gray-haired, prematurely gray, because she was a young woman, and she was superintendent of the junior department. Never complained, sweet. And I asked somebody one day, I said, what's the explanation of why her hair is gray like that? And this was way long time ago. They said, you remember World War I? Well, she was engaged to one of the finest boys here in the church, and he went away to France, and he was killed. And her hair turned gray because they were to be married. There was that Marah in her life. Friends, there are the frustrations and the disappointments and the sorrows, and your plans can just be torn up like a jigsaw puzzle. And it could be that there's a little grave out yonder on a hillside somewhere. I have one like that. May I say to you that we all have our Marahs, and you won't bypass them. As a Christian, you can't detour them, you can't skip over them, and you can't tunnel under them. May I say to you, don't let the seed be choked out by the thorns or the cares of the world. Don't let them choke it out. You know, God does use a branding iron. I remember as a boy in West Texas, in the spring of the year when those calves would come in, they'd brand them, and you'd hear the little old fella bellow. Oh, you could hear him cry. It did sort of, you know, make you feel sad, but you know who he belonged to after that. And it was done that he wouldn't get lost. And God does that for us today. You know, what is it that will help the matters? We're told here that was a tree put in the water and it made it sweet. And I'm told that concerning my Lord, that cursed is everyone that hangeth on a tree. And he died on a tree. And it's that cross that makes the experiences of life sweet. He tasted death for every man, and he took the sting out. Oh, death, where is thy sting? And we sometimes sing, must Jesus bear the cross alone and all the world go free? No, there's a cross for you, and there is a cross for me. It's the cross of Christ that will make the bitter experiences of life sweet, my beloved. And then the final verse, and they came to Elim, where were 12 wells of water and 70 palm trees, and they encamped there by the waters. Believe me, this was a marvelous place. 70 palms and 12 wells of water. And Elim suggests abundant blessing and fruitfulness. You see, after Marah, God brings his children to Elim. Weeping may endure for a night, but joy cometh in the morning. And Simon Peter may be locked in the inner prison, but the angel's going to open the door for him. And Paul and Silas may be beaten at midnight, but they're going to sing praises at midnight, and the doors are going to open. There's always Marah along the pilgrim pathway today, but friends, there's also Elim, the place where there's abundance of water, 12 wells of water and 70 palm trees. And you know, God's plan of usefulness always leads by Marah and by Elim. Joseph, you remember, had that experience. Moses did. Elijah did. David did. And Judson did. And John G. Payton did. And Micaiah Formosa did. And I'm sure

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1: Well, if you love hymns, then you may recognize that last quote Dr. McGee read from George Matheson, who wrote the hymn, "O Love That Will Not Let Me Go." The complete line is, "O joy that seeketh me through pain, I cannot close my heart to thee. I trace the rainbow through the rain and feel the promise is not vain. That morn shall tearless be." Beautiful, isn't it? It's the experience of every believer who's found out that beyond every Mara, there is an Elam. I call you by faith to remember that. Even if you're in a difficult season right now, you can be sure that God is with you and that He hasn't forgotten you and that He has an end in mind. 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Just let us know. However you hop aboard the Bible bus, it really does help us with this information because it helps us with the simple details so that we can chart the course as we take God's whole word to the whole world. Thanks for riding along with us, however you ride. Well, the children of Israel continue their march to the mountain of God and have seven experiences that relate to our experiences too. We'll learn more as we continue to make our way through the Bible.

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2: Do you know what your sleep score is? This fashionable trend is taking over the conversation in the health industry as people turn to wearable tech like the Oura Ring to track their sleep in hopes of improving their sleep score.

0: The technical term is sleep maxing, and in some circles, this is all the rage. People aim to improve their sleep score through smart mattresses and drinking special sleep cocktails. And so, no surprise, more companies are hoping to cash in on the trend. Some experts are concerned about this hyper-fixation on tracking sleep and question how accurate the tracking data really is. However, sleep is more than yet another life hack. It's God's idea, and His Word has something to say about it. In Christ, we can rest knowing that while we slumber, our God does not. He watches over us. Welcome to Haven Today. I'm David Wolin, sharing the great story that's all about Jesus. We're in a series called God's Gift of Sleep. Have you ever thought about how sleep intersects your walk with God? What you do with sleep is, in some ways, a litmus test for your relationship with the Lord. And it's especially true in the seasons of life when output and stress is at its greatest. In those times, we may find ourselves tempted to forego sleep. Even though it's unpleasant to be tired, yet still it's tempting because we feel a desperation to accomplish more, fix more problems, perhaps to do what we are unwilling to entrust to God and leave it with Him. And when you're in a season of life like this, what does choosing to get a good night's sleep signify about your relationship with the Lord?
1: That I trust God enough to relinquish control and just surrender to sleep. I don't trust Him myself burning the midnight oil every night on my laptop working. I don't have to be like getting the bare minimum of sleep because I need to, you know, stay up late and rise up early. Like Psalm

0: 127 says, "You're eating the bread of anxious toil." Those who, you know, rise early and go to bed late, there it stems from this anxious kind of overestimation of our own importance, right? It's ultimately pride that leads us to resist rest.
1: That's Brett McCracken, my guest for the first three episodes of this series. And that's a conversation you can find on the Haven Today website. And there also you will find the newly released book written by Brett McCracken called The Wisdom of Sleep, How Rest Reveals God's Truth and Revives Weary Souls. This is a great encouragement, and I would love to send you a copy of this resource. 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In a few moments, we'll be widening our focus a bit. The topic of sleep is part of a larger topic of rest, and this is a huge theme throughout the Bible. It's connected to Sabbath and to the hope of what lies beyond this present age. And so to help prepare our hearts to ponder this promise, let these words of Jesus seep into your heart, and then we'll go open God's Word together. Are you

What a promise. Find rest. Matthew 11. That was Caroline Cobb, who is, by the way, a prolific writer of scripture songs, this one crafted from the words of Jesus at the end of Matthew 11. This is Haven Today. I'm David Wolin, and we're talking about the parallel themes of sleep, Sabbath, and rest this week. And these days, every time I talk about this topic, my mind drifts to the profound contrast between God's creation of humanity and humanity's creation of AI. And I promise I will return to the biblical theme of rest in a minute, but let's take a moment to consider what's happening around us. There are insights to gain that do relate. And so, right now, the news is exploding with doomsday predictions about what will happen as AI technology continues to expand. Not everyone agrees. Some say AI could annihilate humanity within a decade. Others say it's all a hoax. Some are embracing AI with unbridled enthusiasm, absolutely convinced this incredible technology will usher in a new era of prosperity and peace for all humanity. People are all over the map, and they cannot all be right. Now, I talk about AI enough on Haven Today that you may already know where I stand, that I do have some doubts about how good AI will turn out to be for humanity and for the world at large. But my suspicions are not primarily rooted in the nature of AI itself, but in the nature of humanity and the pervasive sinfulness of humanity. Biblically, Christians should be the first to proclaim this if we truly believe what God's word says, namely that human beings are not innately good, but innately sinful, with hearts that are self-centered, self-glorifying, self-serving, and with a bent toward evil. There is a reason for the saying, power corrupts, absolute power corrupts absolutely. And AI concentrates incredible power in the hands of whoever can scale it and build it the fastest and then control it with the greatest ingenuity. So the question is, whose hands will most powerfully possess the incredible power of AI, and then what will they do with it? Or, one step beyond that, and this would be the greatest fear of AI doomsdayers, that humanity might lose control of AI, and then it will begin to program itself, improving itself, and become like a technological Pandora's box. Does anybody else feel like real life just turned into a sci-fi movie? There is a lot of anxiety out there about all of this. Very smart people are losing sleep. But as believers in Jesus, we are called to several things: wisdom, trust, and rest. We do not need to be anxious or losing sleep. We can trust that even if human beings were to lose control of AI, our God has not and will not lose control of history. What will come to pass is already written, and the Lord will bring history to the conclusion that He has promised throughout Scripture. And what is that conclusion? Where is all of this heading toward? Scripture speaks of a glorious future in eternity to come. It talks about it as a kingdom, a city, a wedding. But just as prolific in all of Scripture, and perhaps even the most dominant presentation of the world to come, is the theme of rest and Sabbath. In Hebrew, these words come from the same root, Shabbat. And at times, they're used interchangeably. And Sabbath, Jesus says, is not what humanity was created for. No, it's the other way around. Sabbath was created for humanity, for the benefit of humanity, for our good. It is a gift, and it is woven into the warp and woof of God's entire created order. We are creatures who need rest. And God made humanity finite on purpose. And therefore, our work and our output will never be unending and constant. Yes, we can get smarter, grow stronger, more self-disciplined, but as human beings, we are not individually scalable. God made us this way on purpose. And so right now, at this profound juncture in history with the advent of AI,
The contrast is profound. You could say that AI is the pinnacle creation of humanity in all of history. You could say humanity created AI in its own image. Those parallels are profound, but I think so are the contrasts. Consider this. Whereas God is infinite and does not sleep, yet he wisely made us finite and unable to make it typically throughout a single day without sleeping. He made us not to do more than he can, which is impossible, but he made us to be dependent upon him. Here's the contrast. Humanity's creation of AI was and is an attempt to make us something more powerful. AI mimics us and yet surpasses our finitude in an almost godlike way. Our minds can only hold and process so much, but the capacity and speed of AI has already surpassed our abilities. And we must sleep. AI is designed to never sleep. Part of the appeal of agentic AI today is that the agents can go out and work autonomously and constantly with no break. They work while we sleep. And that's become a problem for some AI entrepreneurs building, some of them attempting to build a company with an army of AI agents instead of employees. They say it's cheaper that way, and those bots work 24/7. In a recent news story, some of these entrepreneurs admit that they are on a collision course with burnout because they can't leave their AI agents alone for more than a few hours. They keep having to get up throughout the night, every night, to check their work and retask the agents with new instructions, and they keep up that pace every day, 7 days a week. It's a once-in-a-lifetime opportunity, they say, to secure their future and make a fortune. But even if they succeed, will it have been worth it? Increasingly, to me, it feels like with AI, our world has grabbed a tiger by the tail and now it's afraid to let go. But most of us are not in the thick of all this. We're merely spectators on the sideline and watching this drama unfold. And it's exhausting. We live in a weary world. Paul says in Romans that it's groaning with longing for the day when it will be set free from its bondage to corruption. And we also who are in Christ, we feel this deeply as well. We're living here as strangers and aliens, and this world is not our home. And we long for rest, the promised rest of the world to come. And yet we're also assured that we've already entered into that rest here and now. This is true today for those who belong to Jesus. So what does it look like to live in the rest God grants us here and now, while also looking with eyes of faith to the rest which is promised and still lies ahead? For this, we need to get a whole Bible view on rest. And so, starting now and continuing into the next episode, we're going to start tracing this theme of rest from Genesis to Revelation. The opening pages of Scripture, I'm sure, are familiar. In Genesis chapter 1, God creates spaces and places, and he fills them. Day 1, he creates the heavens and the earth. Jump to day 4, he fills that space with lights. In the heavens, to separate day from night, he creates the sun and the moon. Now back to the second day of creation. God gathers the waters and separates water from land. Jump to day 5 and he fills those spaces, those waters with life and the skies with birds. Back to day 3, God creates a habitat on the land, plants and trees bearing fruit, and once again, he fills it. Jumping to day 6, God creates all the creatures that dwell in that habitat on the land, and humanity, the pinnacle of it all, man and woman created in the image of God. Those are the 6 days of work in creation that God did, and it was followed then by what we read at the start of Genesis 2. And on the 7th day, God finished his work that he had done, and he rested on the 7th day from all his work that he had done. And so God blessed the 7th day and made it holy, because on it, God rested from all his work that he had done in creation. The 7th day was unlike the others. On the other days, he created a space for something and filled it, but that 7th day, he created it and in a sense filled it with himself,
because the work was done. There's an echo. We can almost hear it. It is finished. And with the work that he had done, finished, God rested. And that word for rest here is Shabbat. It simply means to cease from work and toil. But was God tired? No, of course not. Did he need a rest? No. Did he cease from working in the sense that God no longer was exerting his power in creation? Clearly not. All creation continues to exist moment by moment because God wills that it continue to be so. He upholds all of it by the word of his power, and he does not slumber or sleep. Like Jesus says in John 5:17, after healing someone on the Sabbath, there the Jews are protesting and accusing Jesus of violating the Sabbath. How does he respond? My Father is working until now, and I am working. So why does the Bible tell us from the very beginning that God rested when his work was finished? Well, we're going to answer that, but not with a simple one-word answer. No, it comes in the unfolding story of God's revelation of his salvation. Because what God begins by modeling for us in creation points us to his will for us, his will for those who are made in his image. There is a time for work and toil, but a rest yet remains always. A Shabbat, a Sabbath, a time that is and will be blessed, that is holy and set apart from all that came before. The progressive nature of God's revelation will pull us into this and show us marvelous things if we have eyes to see and ears to hear what God's word is inviting us not only to see and hear and understand, but also inviting us to enter into. Because God's promised rest is glorious and wonderful. It is for those who enter into it, the apex of fulfillment of every longing of every human heart. But that may not be what comes to your mind when you think of Sabbath, when you hear the word Sabbath. Much of this will likely depend on your upbringing. Now, if you grew up in a Jewish home, there may be quite a lot that comes to mind when you hear the word Sabbath. Or you might have grown up like my grandfather did. I remember him telling me a story of his boyhood in the 1930s, rural Wisconsin. He was born into a Norwegian family, a very, very strict one. And in his case, they subscribed to a very legalistic strain of Lutheranism. And as a young boy, he and his brothers loathed their weekly Sabbath observance on Sundays. For them, it meant dressing up in their most uncomfortable clothes, sitting through a long service that went over their heads, and then coming home to an afternoon in which they were not allowed to play. One such afternoon, he and his brothers were watching the snow fall outside the window. They were quietly reading, and then they noticed across the room, their father had finally nodded off. Altogether, they stood up quietly and tiptoed out, grabbing their sleds, and they ran for the hills. And they had a grand old time until one of the brothers gasped in horror and pointed back to the house where there, standing in the snow, was a glowering father, there with his hands on his hips and glaring at his boys. They hung their heads in shame, walked back slowly, and quietly sat back down. Not a word was spoken again that afternoon. They knew punishment would come after the Sabbath was over. Now, if you have a background like that, it is absolutely going to color the way you hear the word Sabbath and read about it in God's Word. And you're going to encounter it throughout Scripture. How does it appear to you? Is Sabbath a burden? Is it something unpleasant to endure? Or is Jesus telling us about something wonderful and we've simply missed it? Like when he says in Mark 2:27, the Sabbath was made for man, not man for the Sabbath. And to answer that question, we have to start from the beginning. Because there, even before the fall, time was demarcated into 7-day rhythms of work and rest.
And in this cycle, we see a tacit invitation for all of humanity to come in and experience God and the life of flourishing that He created for humanity. That invitation was right there. It was in place before the fall happened. And even there, Sabbath is a promise and a picture of the life yet to come. As the story of redemption begins to unfold, we see God instituting the Sabbath formally in Exodus as He rescues His people out of Egypt. And then in Leviticus, we learn more. A big portion of that book about the law is devoted to how the Sabbath should be observed. It's far more than a weekly rhythm of work and rest. It is far, far bigger than that. There are categories of Sabbath prescribed there that God's people, as far as the biblical record reveals, God's people never got to experience in history, not yet. And as we get into the book of Joshua, the conquest of Canaan, suddenly on the other side of that, God is speaking about a rest that will come when the enemies are finally cast down. Entering the land is spoken of as rest. And yet when that day comes, a future rest still remains. The book of Hebrews picks it up in the New Testament, and the picture starts to get more and more clear. Sabbath and rest were always about and pointing us to none other than the Lord Jesus Christ, the Savior who invites us to rest in Him. And so today, if your soul is weary, and there is much in this world to make us weary, whether it's the endless cycles of fear, anxiety, chaos, and confusion around us, or the many burdens of life that often feel too heavy to bear, or perhaps a spiritual weight, perhaps the burdens of your own failures and sin, all of these things, Jesus says, bring it to me. What you can no longer bear and were never meant to bear in the first place, bring it to me. Come to me, all who labor and are heavy laden, and I will give you rest.

0: This is Haven Today. I'm David Wolin. We'll pick it up again tomorrow, tracing this thread through Scripture, the promise of God's rest, ultimately found in Christ, both now and fully in the life to come. And to go even deeper, I do recommend The Wisdom of Sleep by Brett McCracken. 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I'm David Wolin. Won't you come back again next time? We'll be keeping it all about Jesus. It's the great story here on Haven Today.
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8: Have you ever wondered why Christians act the way they do? I don't mean just bad conduct, but good conduct. Why do they act the way they do? Well, there are probably many reasons, but one of the primary reasons is what I want to talk about in this message. Because one of the primary reasons that you and I act the way we act is because of our spiritual gift. When you and I trusted Jesus Christ as our personal Savior, He gave us many gifts. But of those many gifts that He's given us and talents and so forth, one of those is a motivational gift. There is a gift that drives us. There's one that underlies everything else that we do. And when you and I operate out of that spiritual gift, we can do our best. We have our greatest sense of fulfillment, greatest sense of accomplishment and achievement in life, and we're the most productive. When we don't act out of that gift, all of those things are less than they could be. And so there are seven major gifts here that we're speaking of. And today I want to talk about the gift of prophecy. And I want you to turn, if you will, to the 12th chapter of Romans. If you will listen carefully to each one of these and not miss a one, it's going to affect your relationships to other people. It's also going to affect the feelings that you have, the emotions that you have about whatever you do in life. Because if you want to do it at your best, and you want to glean the best out of your activity and your involvement with people and things in life, then you operate out of your gift. So listen to what he says in this 12th chapter, beginning in verse 4. For just as we have many members in one body, and all the members do not have the same function, speaking of the body, the hand does one thing, the eye does something else, so we who are many are one body in Christ, and individually members one of another. That is, the whole church, the body of Christ. Not talking about denominations, but talking about the whole body of Christ. We each individually have our particular part. And so he says in verse 6, since we have gifts that differ according to the grace given to us, each of us is to exercise that gift accordingly. If prophecy, according to the proportion of his faith. If service, in his serving, or he who teaches in his teaching, he who exhorts in his exhortation, he who gives with liberality, he who leads with diligence, he who shows mercy with cheerfulness. And so all of us are going to have one of those underlying motivational drives or gifts that God has given us as believers in order to serve Him and in order to live out the godly life that He has for us to give. So let's begin today with this gift of prophecy. And let me begin also by saying, let's understand what that word prophecy means. Naturally, in the Old Testament and in the New Testament, it also meant foretelling. That is, foretelling today things that are going to happen in the future. But that's not the only meaning for it, because it also means to tell forth. That is, to proclaim. And so while in the Old Testament and the New Testament, when there was no Old Testament and New Testament as we know it, no Bible, God oftentimes spoke and foretold through His prophets, through His servants, things that would happen. And today, we cannot say that God does not sometimes warn us, sometimes tell us, maybe not tell us specifically what's going to happen, but give us a very strong warning that something is about to happen. And so He still does that. But when somebody says, I have a word of prophecy from God as if to add to the scripture, forget it, because it is not true. God's word is complete, but individual in our lives, and maybe even a word of caution for a whole nation. Can God still do that? Yes, He can. Does He? No doubt that He does. But it's very specific and very seldom, and it is not something that everyone who has the gift of prophecy does not have the gift to foretell the future. So primarily, what he's speaking of here is speaking forth the truth and beginning with the gift of prophecy. And so the first thing we want to deal with here is simply this, and that is, what are the characteristics of a person with the gift of prophecy? Well, the first one is simply this. They have a strong need to express themselves verbally. And usually they're the kind of person who's going to speak first. They're going to be very prone to speak first, and especially You'll see them rise up if there's a sense of injustice going on. Somebody has been mistreated, and oftentimes the person with the gift of prophecy will help take up their offense and speak exactly what they feel needs to be done. And in each of these gifts, what I'd like to do is to give you a biblical character that best describes them. And of course, of all the disciples, of all the apostles, who is the one who's always doing the talking, always out front? We know his name by the name of what? Peter, that's right. Because if you'll think about it, he's always up front telling Jesus what he ought to do and telling him why he ought not to do this and jumping in the water and doing all kind of things. One thing you'll have to admit about him, he lives up to his characteristics. And so when a person with the gift of prophecy desires to and is willing to speak to someone about their life, and that person comes to him and says, you know, here's what I'm going through in life, and the person with the gift of prophecy says, well, then on the basis of that, here's what you ought to do. And they go away and they come back and say, well, did you do what I asked you to do? No. Well, let me tell you something. The prophet's going to say, don't come back to me and talk to me until you do what I told you the first time. Now, sometimes they're misunderstood by that, but the gift of prophecy, listen, that person has a very clear discernment about things, and they know that if you don't take the first step in getting this straightened out, don't come back talking to me because you just wasted my time and yours if you don't intend to do something about it. And so that person is very strong in those areas. Now, as we said, Peter, for example, at Pentecost, when the time comes for somebody to preach, who steps up to it? It's not that he was all that more intelligent than anybody else. That was his spiritual gift, and certainly God gave him that because he intended to use him. And the person with the gift of prophecy, God will use you. That doesn't mean you have to get on a platform and speak, whether you're a homemaker or whatever the situation may be. You're going to operate out of that gift on your job, in your vocation, your family, among your friends, among strangers. That's who you are. A second characteristic is this, and that is that person has a very strong ability to discern the character and motives of other people. For example, a person with the gift of prophecy can oftentimes walk in a room where there's a group and can discern just like that something's not right. There's a wrong attitude here. There's no spirit of harmony here. They can discern what's going on. Oftentimes they can hear somebody speak and discern whether there is hypocrisy, insincerity, or that they're real. And God has given the person the gift of prophecy, that sense of discernment. And it's very important because the person with the gift of prophecy is so deeply committed to the Word of God that anything that looks like that it is untrue, looks like that it's deception, looks like that it's dishonest, something rises up inside of the gift of prophecy because they want to correct it. Now, it's not that they're correcting in anger. It's they want to correct it because the person with the gift of prophecy knows if you don't correct this now, the future consequences are going to be something you do not want to have to deal with in life. And so they come on strong as a result of that. Oftentimes they can make quick judgments because of their discernment. And oftentimes they are misunderstood because of those quick judgments. Now, of course, is a good example of that? Peter. For example, when Ananias and Sapphira brought their gift to lay it down at the apostles' feet, like other people had been doing, as soon as Ananias came, Peter didn't say, well, I'm so glad you came to give that gift, and we're very grateful, and I'm sure God's going to be able to. You know what he said to him? He said, Ananias, why have you lied to God? The gift of prophet is not concerned about people's feelings. They're concerned about truth and righteousness, and about doing the right thing and not being hypocritical and dishonest and deceptive about it. Now listen carefully. That doesn't mean that every time a prophet sees this, that they're just going to be that blunt. But there is sometime that tendency. And as we said, and we come toward the end, we're going to talk about how the prophet operates when they're walking in the Spirit, what this is all about, and when they're walking in the flesh, they're going to operate a certain way. Then, of course, as the whole issue of wholehearted involvement. When the person who has the gift of prophecy, when they decide to get involved in something, they throw everything they've got into it. They're going to do their best. They're going to do whatever's necessary to get the job done because that's their commitment. That's the way they see things. And a good example of that is that when Peter was in the storm with his fellow disciples and he said to Jesus walking on the water that night, he said, Jesus, if that's you, bid me to come to you. Jesus said, well, Peter, come. The average person would have looked at the water and said, oh, my goodness, I need to think about this thing. This is, and the storm, and suppose I step in. You know what happened? When Jesus said, come, he jumped in the water. A quick response to opportunities and situations and circumstances. That is the gift of prophecy. And oftentimes the gift of prophecy has little patience with people who make a decision and they vacillate. Well, now I know I made that decision, but I got to consider this and consider that and consider the other. No, the gift of prophecy makes a decision, gets with it, works at it, whatever it takes, no vacillation, no going back and forth, which oftentimes confuses a lot of situations. Then the person with the gift of prophecy is open, listen, very open to correction. The gift of prophecy, listen, who is committed to righteousness and walking in obedience to God's word, following the scripture, is likewise committed to being open for correction and open to blind spots. Why? Because not only do they want to see righteousness and holiness in other people's lives, but they also want it in their life. So if you see someone like that as the gift of prophecy and you were to say to them, you know, I've watched how you treat so-and-so and, you know, I think you're a little blind to the effect that you're having on them, you're coming across a little harsh. And well, the gift of some other gift may say, well, now let me tell you why. The gift of prophecy more than likely is going to say, well, I really do appreciate you pointing that out to me because I don't want to come across that way because that's not what I feel. If I come across that way, please forgive me. And I will do my best to correct that. Why? Because they're committed to doing the right thing. The right thing in the right way. The Word of God, following the Scripture, is extremely important to them, and it governs and guides everything that they do. And so they're open to that. And when you look at Peter, for example, and you remember when they were going fishing, and he didn't want to go to begin with. He said, well, you know, fish all night. Well, they went anyway. And finally, when they came with all these fish in the boat, that thing about to sink, what did he do? He fell on his face and said, depart from me. I'm a sinful man, O God. Willing to be corrected. And that's true in the life of Peter. And it should be true in the life of all of us, no matter what your spiritual gift is. When you reach the stage that you're so high and mighty and you think your position is such that it's threatened because you can't take rebuke or you can't take a suggestion, then you have reached a level in your life that is not godly. Because the Scripture is very clear about being open to correction. Because a wise man, a woman, is open to correction. And the gift of prophecy is open to correction because the person with the gift of prophecy wants to grow, desires to have this discerning spirit, and knows the importance of living a godly life and being wise enough to make correction when those corrections are necessary. Likewise, the whole issue of loyalty is very important in the life of the gift of prophecy. Because here's what you'll find in the gift of prophecy. They are very loyal to those with whom they work or to those to whom they are responsible, to whom they're accountable. Very loyal, for example, whether it's in their marriage, among their children, their parents, or whatever it might be. Loyalty goes a long ways. And in the society in which you and I live, loyalty doesn't seem to mean much. Because, you know, you can have friends today and you think you're great friends and intimate friends and they just walk away as if nothing ever happened, as if you never knew them, and you think, how can you just walk away? The gift of prophecy will never walk away. Never prove, listen, only when they get in the flesh could they do that, but in the, as they walk in the Spirit, what's natural for them is to prove to be loyal. Now watch this. Even to a mistake sometime, their loyalty, they would stick beside somebody who's done wrong, listen, not because they want to justify their wrong, but because that's their sense of loyalty. I want to help you. And so they're the kind of person who doesn't walk away. All of us have had friends who walked away. We don't understand. Or our husbands or wives who've just walked away. And you think, how could I live with you so long? Or how could you and I have been friends this long? How could we have gone through the experiences we've gone through? And you just walk away as if there's nothing there? The gift of prophecy, very strong in loyalty. There's something about the gift of prophecy rooted and grounded in the truth, rooted and grounded in the Word that makes them an awesome friend, a loyal, devoted friend who will confront you when you need to be confronted, who is willing for you to confront them when they need to be confronted, but they're going to be there. And likewise, they're very persuasive in defining truth. For example, the gift of prophecy is not going to leave you with a lot of questions and a lot of doubts. First of all, you're going to know exactly what they believe. Secondly, with the Word of God, they're going to validate what they believe, and they're going to make it crystal clear. The gift of prophecy would never, for example, if the person with the gift of prophecy was a teacher or a speaker, whatever it might be, they're going to be sure that their explanation is on your level, whatever our level may be, simple and plain, easily understood, because they want you to do what's right. And the gift of prophecy knows that if you don't hear the truth and understand the truth, you're not going to live a godly life. And so they're going to work hard at making it clear, crystal clear, and understandable so that you can become the person God wants you to be. Now, with those things in mind, let's talk about something very important here. We're talking about walking in the Spirit, which means to walk in obedience to God. That's the way, operating in our spiritual gift, we're the most productive, the most fruitful. We do our best. We get our best. We're the most fulfilled, the most satisfied, the happiest, no matter what your vocation or what you're doing, relationships, friends, you name it. When we're walking in the Spirit, what happens is we profit from it, and everybody else does too. Now, what happens when you're out of the Spirit? It's very important that you and I stay connected to the Holy Spirit. That is so intimately connected with Him that when He brings up something that's not right, we correct it. Walking in the power of the Holy Spirit means I daily choose to walk in obedience to the voice of God in my heart. And when He brings something to my mind, He may bring it through somebody I don't even like. If God just corrected me with people who just love me to death, that'd be one thing. But when God brings somebody to a point of correction in your life that you don't like them, at least listen. Because you see, we're all subject to misusing our gifts and oftentimes hurting other people and causing them hurt and pain and suffering. And you know what happens? Whenever you and I get out of the will of God, we don't hurt just one person. Can't do it. You can't hurt just one person. You're going to hurt this person, and it's going to spill over into this person's life and this person's life. When somebody says, well, it's my own business and I'm not hurting anybody else, yes, you are. The person with the gift of prophecy is a very important gift like all the other six. Can they be misunderstood? Yes. Can they get in the flesh and be guilty? Yes. That's why it's incumbent upon all of us not to disconnect to the Spirit and start giving excuses for not doing what God's called us to do, but say, yes, Lord, because I want good relationships. First of all, Father, with You, good relationships with my friends, my fellow employees, my fellow students, whatever it might be. That's a decision you have to make. It's a decision you want to make. If you could see the consequences of your conduct, you'd say, yes, God. If we could all see the consequences of sin in our life and what it would ultimately lead to, no doubt we'd say, yes, God. Yes, yes, yes, I don't want to walk through that. Then always keep an open heart available for somebody, if it's just the Holy Spirit Himself, to give correction when correction's needed. And you know what'll happen? You operate out of that gift, you do your best, you'll enjoy the best, most fruitful, most productive, most enjoyable, most fulfillment, and most joy in your life. Amen? Amen. And Father, how grateful we are that You have made these gifts so crystal clear. And You've promised us that You would walk with us through every single experience in life. In fact, You said You'd never forsake us nor leave us. So I pray that every person who hears this message and maybe identifies themselves as a person with a gift of prophecy, help them to see how they can be misunderstood and therefore to be careful. And the person who lives with that person would understand, oh, now I understand why it appears the way it appears when that's not their heart at all. Thank You, Father, for loving us and forgiving us and cleansing us. And thank You for a love that knows no limits and no conditions. May we live and respond and relate to other people in the same way. In Jesus' name, amen.
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14: Today's scripture reading is 1 Samuel chapter 15, verses 17 through 23. Samuel said, "Is it not true? Though you were little in your own eyes, you were made the head of the tribes of Israel. And the Lord anointed you king over Israel. And the Lord sent you on a mission and said, 'Go and utterly destroy the sinners, the Amalekites, and fight against them until they are exterminated.' Why then did you not obey the voice of the Lord, but rushed upon the spoil and did what was evil in the sight of the Lord? Then Saul said to Samuel, 'I did obey the voice of the Lord and went on the mission on which the Lord sent me, and have brought back Agag, the king of Amalek, and have utterly destroyed the Amalekites. But the people took some of the spoil, sheep and oxen, to sacrifice to the Lord your God at Gilgal.' Samuel said, 'Has the Lord as much delight in burnt offerings and sacrifices as in obeying the voice of the Lord? Behold, to obey is better than sacrifice, and to heed than the fat of rams. For rebellion is as the sin of divination, and insubordination is as iniquity and idolatry. Because you have rejected the word of the Lord, He has also rejected you from being king.'"
15: When God calls you to do something, how do you respond? Most of us don't raise a fist at Him and yell, "I won't do it." Instead, we usually struggle with the idea for a while. Sometimes we argue, telling Him all the reasons why it won't work, or we could react like Jonah and simply run the other direction. However, there's another response that is often so subtle we don't even recognize it as disobedience. Substituting our plan for God's is a way to appear obedient, but quietly avoiding what He's actually asked. That's how King Saul responded to the divine command he'd been given. Saving a few animals to sacrifice to the Lord seemed more reasonable than total obedience, and in Saul's eyes, perhaps even more honoring to God. His sin seems obvious from the outside, But we make similar substitutions more often than we realize. Maybe God is calling you to serve in a particular way, but because you're afraid, you settle for a less challenging commitment. Sometimes we have so blended our plans with His that we can't differentiate between the two. We should ask, "What am I substituting for obedience?" God's plan may be harder than the one we choose for ourselves, but it leads to where we need to be.
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9: Are you a believer who is loyal, committed to the Word of God, willing to stand for truth? You might find yourself described in A Moment with Charles Stanley.
8: The person who has the gift of prophecy is willing to suffer. That is, when they see unrighteousness and when they see things going on that are not right, they're willing to take a stand for what is right. They're willing to stand firm for what's right, even if it costs them. If it costs them their friends, if it costs, for example, they're going to be loyal and truthful to the Word of God, even if being true to the Word of God costs them relationships, they're going to be true to the Word. If they have to decide whether it's Word or relationship, they're going to be true to the Word. And they're willing to suffer the consequences of being obedient to God, doing what God calls them to do, walking in righteousness. They're willing to suffer. In fact, you recall that Peter said he counted it a privilege, a joy to suffer for the Lord. And so many people today, they don't want to suffer, and if they think something's going on, it's going to cost them all the suffering, you know what? They're going to leave. They're going to evaporate. They're gone. You can't trust them to stand by in times of difficulty and hardship. 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Unless it's something that you really need to be corrected about, then they'll try to correct you if at all possible and stand with you and help you get corrected. And they're willing to suffer other people's criticism and judgments no matter what.
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0: Jonah surviving 3 days inside a fish is miraculous. But the bigger miracle is what happened next, when Jonah was used to bring an entire city to God. Today on Turning Point, Dr. David Jeremiah takes a closer look at the incredible revival that took place in Nineveh, in which the entire population was saved. From Jonah, the runaway prophet, here's David to share his message when revival comes.
1: You know, revival is genuinely powerful when even the animals are affected. And that was true in Nineveh. And it is a wonderful story to remind us that God can do what politics can't do, what motivation can't do. God can do something miraculous. He's done it in the past. And we believe he could do it again, and we should be praying for revival because, frankly, with the drift of culture here in America, it could be the only answer to the situation we're facing at this time. When revival comes, it's our study for today, and I hope you have your Bibles close and can follow along. Don't forget to order your copy of the Light of the World Turning Point calendar for 2027. This is the calendar month. We send it out early because it will help you get ready for the end of the year and the beginning of the new year. There's a place for you to enter all your events on this wall calendar, and it is wonderfully adorned with beautiful photography illustrating the power of God's wonderful ministry of light. He is the light of the world, and you will be blessed by this calendar, and we want you to have it as our way of saying thank you for your investment in Turning Point. So when you send a gift this month, simply ask for your copy of the 27 calendar, and we'll send it to you right away. Here we go with part one of When Revival Comes. Back in the 1920s, evangelist Duncan Campbell traveled along a rugged coast of Scotland, sharing Jesus Christ. During harvest, he would go in and work with the laborers, carrying their loads, gaining their trust, and because of his message and his life, soon revival began to stir on the island. The first convert was a cantankerous old newsstand woman who was famous for losing her temper when the ships arrived and the crowds demanded papers, and she couldn't handle it all. But she professed Christ. A young girl who knew all about this woman watched her profess Jesus Christ, but she didn't believe it was real. So she hid when the next ships came in where she could watch this woman and see what happened. And she couldn't believe it when the sailors crowded the stand. The woman remained patient and kind, and she was like a new person. The little girl went out and went to the meeting house, and she gave her heart to Christ because she saw the reality of what had happened in this woman. And soon crowds began to fill the churches, and conviction spread across the island, and people everywhere began asking, "What must I do to be saved?" You can always tell it's a revival when the people give the invitation to the pastor instead of the pastor giving the invitation to the people. That was the pattern that happened on that island, and that was the pattern that happened on the day of Pentecost when it spread from 1 to 12 and 120 and 3,000 and beyond. And it was the pattern in Nineveh when the revival happened there. So today we're in the third chapter of Jonah, and we're going to study what happened as we look at verses 4 through 9, what happened when revival happened in Nineveh. Let me read the text. Here's the story from the book of Jonah. And Jonah began to enter the city on the first day's walk, and he cried out and he said, "Yet 40 days and Nineveh shall be overthrown." So the people of Nineveh believed God, proclaimed a fast, put on sackcloth from the greatest to the least. And the word came to the king of Nineveh, and he arose from his throne, laid aside his robe, covered himself with sackcloth, and sat in ashes. And he caused it to be proclaimed and published throughout Nineveh by the decree of the king and his nobles, saying, "Let neither man nor beast, herd nor flock taste anything. Do not let them eat or drink water. But let man and beast be covered with sackcloth and cry mightily to God. Let everyone turn from his evil way and from the violence that is in his

0: hands. Who can tell if God will turn and relent and turn away from his fierce anger so that we will not perish? Now, if you remember, Jonah hit the ground running after he was dislodged from the belly of the great whale. I can see him in my mind's eye, grabbing seaweed from around his neck and putting himself together after everything he'd just gone through. I wonder sometimes what kind of mirrors they had back in Jonah's day. Probably some polished glass or whatever, but can you imagine the first time Jonah got a look at himself in a mirror? His hair was gone, his eyebrows burned off, his skin bleached white with yellow blotches across his body. His rebellion had left its mark. How many of you know that when you disobey God, sometimes what happens next isn't very pretty? I'm reminded of the story about a man who was interviewing residents at a rest home. He asked one man how he explained his life. The man said, "Every night I went out drinking. I smoked 3 packs of cigarettes a day, ran around, hardly ever came home." The interviewer said, "Man, that's unbelievable. How old are you?" He said, "I'm 22. That's what sin does. It messes you up big time. And it does it quickly, sometimes quietly. Jonah had learned the hard way what rebellion can do. But God took those marks of sin and rebellion on Jonah and turned them into a sign to a wicked city. As Jonah entered the city, he began to preach the message of the Lord. And what happened next was what we have just read about in the 3rd chapter. It was perhaps the greatest revival that has ever taken place. An entire city. The Bible says, from the least to the greatest, accepted Christ, and the city was saved from destruction. Many scholars who study the book of Jonah say the greatest miracle in Jonah wasn't the whale, it was the revival. I think that's a pretty good analysis. The whale is easier for some people to deal with than the fact that an entire city in a short period of time turned to God. It's interesting that we call this a revival because, as we've noted, usually we use that word to describe God's people returning to him. But it can also describe a work which is a powerful work, and large numbers of people are convicted of sin and turn to him for the first time. That's exactly what happened in Nineveh. How does revival really happen? What takes place? Well, there are 5 things that happen then that happen every time there is a return to God. First of all, there must be a hearing. Jonah preached God as he walked through the city. "Yet 40 days, he said, and Nineveh will be overthrown, and the people of Nineveh believe God." The Bible says that Jonah preached, and the people heard what he said. There was a hearing of the word of God. Romans 10:17 says, "Faith comes by hearing, and hearing by the word of God." 2 things are absolute necessary when somebody becomes a Christian. You have the Spirit of God using the Word of God. No one can be saved without the Spirit of God and the Word of God. You may not see it happen, you may not even be aware of it happening, but every time somebody believes, the Spirit of God takes the Word of God and applies it to their heart, and they become a Christian. Every once in a while, someone will say, "You people who believe like you do, you're just a bunch of bigots. You think you have the only way." And I like to remind them of this. Is it so surprising to you that there's only one way to be born again, when there's really only one way to be born the first time? The first time birth happens, it's a sperm and an egg that come together, and life is born. And just like in the physical realm, so also in the spiritual realm, you can't have new birth without the Spirit of God and the Word of God. So when Jonah went to preach to Nineveh, he set in motion a powerful thing. That is what we see in chapter 3. He did not try to persuade the people of Nineveh. He didn't have any fancy stories, no clever arguments, no emotional appeals. He just preached the Word of God. He just got up and said, "Thus saith the Lord." And when he did, the Spirit of God took the Word of God, and that miracle happened. The Bible's very clear about the power of God's Word. I like to remind myself of this often. Sometimes you preach, and I've been preaching for a long time. I don't know how many sermons I've preached, but a whole bunch. You have sermons when you sense that God really used that in somebody's life, and you have others, you preach and you do your best and you think you've told the truth. And months later, somebody comes back and says, "You remember when you preached that sermon? Let me tell you what God did in my life." It's the most amazing thing you'll ever see. Whenever you preach the Word of God, you set loose a power that is promised by God that He will not allow His Word to return void unto Him. He will accomplish what He sets out to do. Jeremiah 23:29 says, "Is not my Word like a fire and like a hammer that breaks the rock in pieces?" Have you ever been burnt by the Word of God? It goes into your heart and it starts to burn. It's like indigestion almost. It makes you so uncomfortable because it may be something you're doing that you know you shouldn't be doing, and you heard the word of the Lord, and the word of the Lord gets lodged in your heart. It's like a burning, like a fire. Or even worse, have you ever been hammered by the word of God? I know I have. You read the word and all of a sudden something comes in, you think, "Oh my goodness, I need to change that. That's not right." The Bible says the Word of God is powerful. Here's the promise. Isaiah 55:11, "So shall my word be that goes forth from my mouth. It shall not return to me void, but it shall accomplish what I please. It shall prosper in the thing for which I send it." Listen to me, ladies and gentlemen. God's word never goes out without having an effect. Sometimes we see the effect right away, and sometimes we do not. There are times after a sermon when no one responds and someone says, "Were you disappointed today?" I am always encouraged when God's word bears fruit immediately, but I have learned that when the final amen is said and the service ends, God is not finished. You can hear a sermon, decide not to respond, and then think about it all week until finally you do something about it. God's word is powerful and it never returns empty. And that gives great confidence to anyone who teaches the Bible. Never be discouraged when you teach the word of God. Teach it with confidence, teach it with authority, and know this: if you teach the word of God, God is going to do something with it. And you may not hear about it in this life. You may not hear about it today. It may be something that happens in the next generation. But God always uses His word to effect change. Hebrews 4:12 says, "For the word of God is living, and it's powerful, and it's sharper than any two-edged sword, piercing even to the division of soul and spirit, and of joints and marrow, and it's a discerner of the thoughts and intents of the heart." And Paul wrote to Romans about the word of God and salvation. He said, "For I am not ashamed of the gospel, for it is the power of God for salvation for everyone who believes." Sometimes a preacher might feel tempted to move away from preaching the word of God. As you have noticed, and I have noticed, a lot of preachers seem to have done that. "Maybe if I get a little more motivational in what I say, people will listen. Maybe if I don't ever mention sin, people will listen. Maybe if I'm always positive, to the most positive place." But the Bible says God blesses His word, not all of our ideas. Preach the word of God. Do it simply and do it the best you can, and God will bless it. And you don't have to be cute. Isn't that a good thing? You don't have to be clever. You just have to be faithful in preaching the word of God. When we open this book, we step into the power of God. So why would anyone want to preach anything else? Preach the word of God. So there must be a hearing when revival happens. There must be a hearing of the word. And the Bible says God uses preaching to do that. He actually calls it in the Bible the foolishness of preaching. It is kind of foolish, really, that somebody would speak a word and a man's life would be changed, but that's what the Bible says. Along with hearing, there needs to be believing. In order for revival to happen, the Bible says the people of Nineveh believed God. Notice, it doesn't say they believed Jonah. They believed God, and Jonah was speaking the word of God so faithfully that when the people heard Jonah, they thought they were hearing God, because they were. It was as if God himself was speaking to them, and the text does not simply mean they believed about God. It means they believed in God. They believed in him and in what he said. They believed it so strongly that instead of killing this prophet who came in to tell them they were going to die if they didn't repent, they didn't kill Jonah, which should have been their normal response given their history. They listened and they changed their way of life. You say, well, Pastor Jeremiah, how does that happen? The truth is, I don't know that anyone can fully explain it. The preacher's responsibility is to proclaim the word. The listener's responsibility is to hear it. God takes the preaching and the hearing, and in a miraculous way, he produces believing. They believed. There's a difference between believing about something and believing in something. They didn't believe about God. You know, most everybody believes something about God. You know, there is a God somewhere, or they call him the man in the sky, or whoever they happen to address. But only Christians believe in God. You say, what is the difference between those two? Well, let me tell you a story. The famous tightrope walker, Charles Blondin, used to stretch a wire across Niagara Falls and tightrope walk across the falls. It was quite a deal. Crowds would gather to watch him perform. On one occasion, he actually pushed a wheelbarrow across the rope, and the people went crazy, applauding loudly. When he finished, he asked the crowd, "Do you believe I can do that again?" And they cheered and shouted yes. And then he said, "Which one of you will volunteer to ride in the wheelbarrow?" Suddenly, the crowd was very quiet. Many people believed about him, but nobody believed in him. The same thing is true with God. You see, many people believe about God, but believing about God isn't enough. You have to believe in him and put your trust in him. Literally, you have to get in the wheelbarrow and place your faith completely in his hands. That's what happened in Nineveh. The people believed God and everything began to change. So there was a hearing and there was a believing. Third thing that happened is there was a repenting. The Bible says the people of Nineveh believed God, proclaimed a fast, put on sackcloth, from the greatest to the least. The response was so widespread that Jonah's message touched every level of life in the city. The Bible says the people responded from the greatest to the least. Every single person, no matter if they were rich or poor. The Assyrians, you see, were among the proudest of the people in the ancient world, and their king would have been dressed in royal robes and surrounded by the pomp, circumstance, and dignity of his position. But the Bible says that when the message of the Lord reached the king of Nineveh, he took off his royal robe, put on sackcloth, and sat in ashes. That was a way of showing mourning and repentance and sorrow for what one had done. And this is literally what happened. The king himself repented. Imagine how quickly that news spread across the city. People must have been saying, "Did you hear what the king did? He heard Jonah preach and he put on sackcloth and ashes. The king has repented." Revival always produces repentance. Repentance means agreeing with God about your sin, not trying to excuse it. You know what God says about sin. To repent, you have to agree with him, and you have to admit that God is right and you are wrong and turn from your sin. Interestingly, the king does not seem to have started the revival. The revival began with the people, and it was grassroots first and then upward toward the king. That's the way it usually happens. The text says the impact was so widespread, it affected the animals. I'd like to meditate on that for just a moment. Herds and flocks were included in the fast, covered with sackcloth. I can't imagine a cow in sackcloth, can you? The whole city was involved. At the beginning of the 20th century, Wales experienced one of these revivals, and it was so powerful that it changed everyday life across the country. 100,000 people got converted within just a couple of months. In the coal mines, the miners noticed something happened after that revival. The ponies that pulled the coal carts stopped working. The reason was simple. Before the revival, the miners had driven the ponies with shouting, cursing, and harsh language. But after they came to Christ, their behavior changed, and they now treated the animals with kindness, and they had to retrain the whole system because the ponies didn't understand the new thing that had happened in the miners. The ponies had been trained to respond to shouting and swearing, and when that stopped, they didn't know how to respond. You know, the book of Proverbs says this, a righteous man regards the life of his animal. Have you ever read that verse? A righteous man regards the life of his animal. Christians treat their pets better than non-Christians. Christians care more. Now, that doesn't mean they're going to heaven. We're not going to get into that whole deal. Don't worry about heaven. Just take care of them while they're on earth and be kind to them. When God changes a heart, it affects every relationship we have in life. It changes the way a husband treats his wife and the way a wife treats her husband, the way parents treat their children, the way children treat their parents, the way all the people treat their animals. When God changes you, he changes you. And that is what happened in Nineveh. From the king to the commonest of the people, they realized their sin and they turned from it. And the text also tells us that the proclamation did not come from the king alone. If you read it carefully, it came from the king and his nobles. So the leaders of the nation joined together and said, we must change. It would be like the President of the United States and all of Congress. And could I get a witness that we could use a little revival there in these days? Yeah. So they issued a proclamation across the city, and the people fasted, and they cried out to God, and the whole city turned in repentance. So there must be hearing, there must be believing, there must be repenting, and there must be praying. Notice the book of Jonah got a lot to say about prayer. In the first chapter, the sailors prayed because they didn't know what was going on with that storm, and the Bible doesn't say they prayed to Jehovah God, they prayed to their own gods, they just prayed. In chapter 2, there was a prayer meeting in the belly of a fish. A very intense prayer meeting, I would imagine. Jonah crying out to the Lord. In chapter 3, an entire city is on its knees. The people of Nineveh are praying desperately to God. Notice that their prayers were not vague or general. They were very specific. The king identified their sin clearly. He said they must turn from the violence that is in their own hands. Remember how brutal these Assyrians were? They were known throughout the ancient world for cruelty and violence. They knew exactly what they were guilty of, and when they came before God, they didn't hide what they were doing. They confessed it plainly. They cried out to God. They asked him to forgive them for the violence of their hands. And you know, we have a lot of violence in our culture today, more so than ever before. Awful things happening in the streets of our cities and in the boroughs of our towns. And the Bible teaches that violence is the ultimate result of sin. When we violate God's commandments, we end up violating his creatures. And that's what's happening in our world today as never before. Only God can change that. He did it in Nineveh. He can do it for us. And we should keep praying that every day. Tomorrow is part 2 of When Revival Comes. We'll continue to unfold the principles of this Old Testament passage and learn from it as it speaks to us today. September edition of Turning Points Magazine is called Running on Empty. It's a great edition. You'll be blessed by the articles and the devotionals, and it's yours if you want to have it. Just ask for it when you get in touch with us. Tell us you want to get the magazine, and it'll come to you as soon as we get you on the list. Thanks for listening. 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
14: Look, my wonderful Messianic Jewish friends do not agree with what I'm going to tell you. 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Amen. Yeah.

0: Sometimes the biggest battles over the gospel begin with something as simple as who's sitting at the table. 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Bible is 24253. Now from Galatians chapter 2, here's David, the day one of his message, Crucified with Christ.
1: Take your Bibles, please, and turn to Galatians chapter 2. We are at verse 11. After learning that they gave Paul and Barnabas the right hands of fellowship, which was a big decision, the recognition that Paul's apostleship was to Gentiles, like Peter, who was to the Jew. And the last thing was only, don't forget to remember the poor. Well, Paul and Barnabas certainly did. We talked about the famine trip. I had a wonderful letter from a Bible teacher in Canada who thanked me for outlining and detailing that it was the famine trip that he's talking about, not Acts 15, that church council where Paul and Barnabas were not even mentioned. But anyway, the famine trip ended with the fact that Paul and Barnabas took the famine relief to Jerusalem. And that's why he said in verse 10 about remembering the poor, the same which I also was forward to do. Now we're ready for verse 11 in your Bible. But when Peter was come to Antioch, this is in Syria, by the way. There is an Antioch up in Turkey, central Turkey in the highlands, and it's in a province called Pisidia. But this is Antioch in Syria, where a church was thriving outside of Jerusalem, and amazingly so. Barnabas even went up there. When Peter came, Paul says, I withstood him to the face because he was to be blamed. That's pretty strong language. For before that certain came from James, now James is the leader of the church in Jerusalem, he did eat with the Gentiles. But when they were come, he withdrew and separated himself, fearing them which were of the circumcision. In other words, his own Jewish brethren were giving him a problem. And the other Jews dissembled likewise with him, insomuch that Barnabas also was carried away with their dissimulation. But when I saw that they walked not uprightly according to the truth of the gospel, I said unto Peter before them all, if thou, being a Jew, livest after the manner of Gentiles, and not as do the Jews, why compellest thou the Gentiles to live as do the Jews? We who are Jews by nature, and not sinners of the Gentiles, knowing that a man is not justified by the works of the law, but by the faith of Jesus Christ, feel free to say amen. Even we have believed in Jesus Christ that we might be justified, That word means to declare righteous. It does not mean to be made righteous. That we might be declared righteous by the faith of Christ and not by the works of the law. For by the works of the law shall no flesh be declared righteous. That's pretty clear. But if while we seek to be justified by Christ, we ourselves also are found sinners, is therefore Christ the minister of sin? God forbid. For if I build again the things which I destroyed, I make myself a transgressor. For I through the law am dead to the law, that I might live unto God. And now please notice carefully the last two verses, probably the best two to memorize out of the book of Galatians. I am crucified with Christ. Nevertheless, I live. Yet not I, but Christ liveth in me. And the life which I now live in the flesh, I live by the faith of the Son of God who loved me and gave himself for me. I do not frustrate the grace of God. I like that. For if righteousness come by the law, then Christ is dead in vain. In other words, there's no purpose to his death. And I tell you, those two verses are fabulous. Can't wait to get to them. But first, the conflict. What we're dealing with here is the action of Peter in Antioch. I believe he was sincere, like many people do, but he was sincerely wrong. He would eat with his Gentile believing friends until his Jewish friends from Jerusalem came, and then he withdrew from the Gentiles to not offend the Jews who were kosher and did not believe you should ever eat with a Gentile. Pretty important issue, wouldn't you say? And it was when Peter came to Antioch that the whole problem developed. And Paul knew his leadership, obviously. He had spent 15 days with Peter after coming back out of Arabia, coming back to Jerusalem. He knew Peter well. They would have discussed the issues of the true gospel, no doubt about it. So Paul is a little bit stunned by what he did also. Because Paul was chosen to be an apostle to the Gentiles. And he knew they were coming to faith in the Lord. Let me tell you four things here about the action of Peter. First, his accountability. Every leader is accountable. Amen? There's a very large church here in Southern California with a leader who's known worldwide. Back in the 1990s, he came into a board meeting and gave them a check for all the money they had given him up until that point. Wow, that was generous of him, wasn't it? The next week, the chairman of his board came out to Hope for Today to see me and told me about the issue. I'm not here to criticize him unjustly. I'm here to do a Paul upon a Peter. He was wrong. Why? Because by paying off all the money they had ever given him, he no longer was accountable to the board or to the church, which led to enormous money problems. He's one of the wealthiest men now in America. Okay. Paul had to confront Peter. And somehow, I think through a lot of television preachers, somehow we've got the idea that you're not accountable if you're running back and forth across the stage And if you are exhorting the people to give more than they have ever given before, you know the scene, amen? I don't need to tell you. Accountability is a big issue. You're accountable to a board or to a group of elders, whatever. Even if it's a single pastor, he should get some men in the church who love the Lord and become accountable to them. That's very important. Number two I would bring to your attention is his association with Gentiles. Now the Bible says, point blank, he did eat with the Gentiles. Then he must have thought it was all right. This is the great Peter. Do great men sometimes make mistakes? Oh, you were quick to respond to that. Do the people in the pew make mistakes? Oh, no, never. Look, my wonderful Messianic Jewish friends do not agree with what I'm going to tell you. It's okay to eat with the Gentiles, and that means that they ate non-kosher food. Amen? This is a little tough for people who are trying to understand Jewish roots of the faith and trying to be all that they should be. But it is very clear in this confrontation that Jews and Gentiles ought to be together in the same church.
2: Well, I don't want them coming to our Jewish fellowship, you know.
1: Well, then you're not a true church. This is something for us to seriously ponder because it's happening in our day. And you know what's happening? What's happening, I don't like to see, but the Jewish fellowships have become stronger than ever and avoiding Gentile contact and food. They are. Now, I don't want to be a part of this just because I like lobster or crab or something else, which I don't know because I've never eaten it. But I'm not to be rewarded for that. That's a personal choice of mine. I've never eaten ham, but hey, I hear it's really good. Now, bacon's another thing. You see, we cook the sin out of the bacon.
3: Yeah, right.
1: But the third thing I want you to notice is his attitude toward the Jews. You know, sometimes what we actually do reflects on what we really believe. Certain came from James. Well, James is the pastor of the church, the first church in Jerusalem. He's the brother or the half-brother of our Lord himself, James. So this is really important. Peter's coming from James. He's coming from the top dog. It says he withdrew and separated himself, fearing. Wait a minute. The Bible says we're not to fear man. That's a trap and a snare to every believer. He was fearing those of the circumcision, what they might do. They might disbar him or not let him come to the church in Jerusalem, whatever. The fourth thing is in verse 13, and that's his effect, which every leader must understand. His effect upon others. What that leader does, what he says or does not say, is affecting the people who attend that fellowship. Amen? You understand that? And there are two here. One would be other Jews. These weren't the guys from Jerusalem. These are the ones that live in Antioch. They had a huge Jewish population. Other Jews dissembled likewise with him. Total hypocrisy And he wouldn't deal with it. A lot of people say Paul was wrong to confront him. That is stupid. No, the Bible indicates he's right. And the second issue is Barnabas, who traveled with Paul, who ministered to the Gentiles. And imagine it, he was carried away with their dissimulation. You know, the power of leadership without accountability. Watch out. Be very careful. Other Jews and Barnabas himself, who obviously knew better, who had been involved with the salvation and outreach to Gentiles with the Apostle Paul. Which brings us to the critical passage of Galatians, chapter 2, verse 14, down to verse 21. Let's read it again. But when I saw that they, not just Peter, walked not uprightly according to what? What does it say? The truth of the gospel. I said, look at this. This is the Bible, people. I have friends who are Torah observant. I don't believe in that. Why? Because the 613 commandments of the Torah were given to Israel, not to the Gentiles. I said unto Peter, before them all. Sometimes the issue is so important, it would be a matter of whether the gospel is going to thrive among the Gentiles if we carry this out. And so he rebukes Peter in front of everybody. I'm sure people who were Jewish from Jerusalem were shocked. And here's what he said. If thou, notice it's singular, it's not plural. He was not blaming the others who went with Peter because of his leadership. He's blaming Peter. He knew right away it was Peter who did this. If thou, being a Jew, livest after the manner of Gentiles and not as do the Jews, which he did, then why do you compel Gentiles to live as do the Jews? We who are Jews by nature and not sinners of the Gentiles, knowing that a man is not justified by the works of the law, but by the faith of Jesus Christ. Even we have believed in Jesus Christ, that we might be justified or declared righteous by the faith of Christ. Oh, before I go any further, the Bible does not teach that anyone is made righteous by the works of the law. However, there's a large religious group called Roman Catholicism, and they do. How are you declared righteous? Is there anyone here that believes you were born righteous? No, the Bible teaches you were born a sinner. You don't look at your mother and smile and say, I just came out of your womb and I know you're such a wonderful woman and I'm going to say yes to everything you say. Are you kidding? The first word is no. How is a man declared righteous? Only by faith in, through, by, and of Jesus Christ. Let me make something very clear. None of us are made righteous after we receive Christ, boasting that we have made that decision. The only one who can ever make any of us righteous is Jesus Christ our Lord. You either have him or you don't.
0: You're listening to Hope for Today with Bible teacher David Hawking. We're in Galatians chapter 2, verses 11 through 21. And today, David's sharing day one of his message, Crucified with Christ. We'll be back at the end of the broadcast to close out our time, some additional thoughts to share with you. But first, Matt and I want to tell you about some powerful resources designed to help you go even deeper into God's Word. You're going to like these. Matt?
3: Do we know the gospel as well as we think we know it? I think we believe we do, but sometimes key points fall out of memory, and we have to ask ourselves, how versed are we in the gospel, and are we ready and able to share, explain, or defend it?
4: Well, the goal, Matt, as you know, of our current radio series in Galatians is helping listeners understand the truth about the true gospel. What makes the gospel utterly unique and different?
3: Yeah, what are we saved from?
4: Exactly. I mean,
3: how is our salvation secured?
4: Yeah. 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
3: You know, we have a pack that includes notes for each message in the series, and these are the very notes my dad used to preach these messages.
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3: $10.
4: $10. 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
4: And along with that, Matt, we also want to remind folks about the sermon notes and outlines for David's entire Galatians series. 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And here's David.
1: What a great passage, Galatians 2. We're in verses 11 to 21. We're just getting started. And I hope that you're able to hear all the messages on Galatians. It's a defense of the true gospel, exposing things that are not right. This particular one deals with how Peter and Barnabas were dealing with the whole matter of Gentiles who believe and Jews. But Peter ate with the Gentiles before certain leaders came from James in Jerusalem. And then, wow, the whole issue of circumcision. It's a serious one, and Galatians is dealing with it. Remember, the Jews circumcised their boy babies at 8 days. And that is the sign of the Abrahamic covenant, that you believe it. Well, that covenant is promising a nation, a land, and a descendant who will bless the entire world, including all the Gentiles who put their faith and trust in him.
5: Well, we got more to say to you about this passage, that's for sure. 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And tell folks about the broadcast and the time that it's on your station. God bless you.
4: Well, thank you, David. And next time we continue with day two of Crucified with Christ. Paul's confrontation with Peter forces every one of us who believe to ask whether our actions actually match what we say we believe. Well, don't miss day two of Crucified with Christ. 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
1: You know, we know this. We know grace is all the resources of God given to those who don't deserve it. And we receive it by faith in Jesus. Peace is the result of the grace received and activated. So the grace always has to be first, and then the peace comes. We understand that. It always has to be grace and then peace. Only grace brings peace.

0: Are you in need of a little more peace in your life? Well, today on Stay in the Word with Pastor Glenn Nutt, we're going to learn where real peace comes from. 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Last time we began a new study in the book of Philippians, a book that has a lot to say about virtues like love, joy, and peace. And let's be honest, who couldn't use a little more peace these days? Well, Pastor Glenn is going to remind us today that real peace begins with the grace of God. So let's join Pastor Glenn now as we continue our study in Philippians chapter 1.
1: Paul and Timothy, bond servants of Jesus Christ. Now, you don't have to read to the end of an ancient letter to find out who wrote it. It's kind of nice. But Paul is under house arrest, described at the end of Acts chapter 28. And he describes himself as being there with his son in the faith, Timothy, who is growing and learning and writing as Paul would dictate this letter to him. But he introduces himself not as an apostle, he introduces them as bond servants of Jesus Christ. In other words, the purchased property of Jesus Christ, or slaves of Jesus. Paul opens and Paul introduces himself with one of the great paradoxes of the Christian life. You ready? You have to be bound in order to be free. Now, I know that needs an explanation, but every believer in Jesus Christ, we know the power of building our lives on what we just read. You see, when Paul says slave, he's not linking himself to those who have no freedom. He's actually linking himself to those who are truly free. How can you know? How can you be? How do you know if you're truly free? Well, it all depends on what and who a person is bound by and to. You see, Paul's like, you say, I'm not bound with chains, living in a sense of oppression and compulsion. I'm not in this place because of my DNA, or I was sold on the slave market or something like that. He's saying, no. He's saying, I am bound by love. And I'm living with a sense of honor and commitment and privilege. I'm bound by love to Jesus Christ. And that's going to be the key to the source of his joy as he begins to talk about joy. Now, we'll get to that. But Paul will write to them about the ultimate servant, how Jesus had become their servant in order to bring them eternal life. And right from the beginning, he identifies himself with that. And Paul is saying, we found the freedom. We found this freedom not by living for ourselves, but turning our lives over as servants of Jesus Christ. And if you were to ask the Apostle Paul, and he would be

0: chained to a Roman guard under house arrest, and you would ask him a question. If he longed for his freedom, he would tell you, I've never felt freer in my life. And they go, well, what are these chains? Because I've never felt free. See, his freedom was found in who he was bound to, not in chains, but in love to his Lord. You see, I have to let go to live free. I have to respond to the love that wants to bind me to my Savior. Jesus said this. He said, whoever comes after me, let him deny himself, take up his cross, and follow me. For whoever desires to save his life, or find his life, or focus on his life, the person who wants to say, it's always all about me, will lose it. But whoever loses his life for my sake and the gospel's will save it. And then there's this thing that just like stuns us all. Every time we read it, for what will a profit a man if he gained the whole world but lose his own soul? So who does Paul address this to? Well, the second part of verse 1, to all the saints in Christ Jesus who are in Philippi with the bishops and deacons. Now, a big group here, the saints there, and in the big group, a small group within that group. Now, let's talk about the big group first. To the saints, to all the saints, it says, in Christ Jesus. That word saints is probably one of the misunderstood, misused words ever. One of the Bible words that has suffered a great deal. A saint can mean almost anything in or outside the church today. It can be a compliment. Oh, you're a saint. You shoveled my walks. You're such a saint, you know. And from the other extreme, it can actually mean a dead person in heaven. Or it can mean a dead person in heaven who has been officially recognized by some group for being extra holy and meeting their requirements of being super spiritual. And so you have the list, right? Saint Stephen and Saint Teresa and Saint Paul and Saint Jerome and Saint Mary. And then you've got the patron saints, right? The patron saint of, I don't know, snowplows or whatever. And you have them. And then sometimes you have a statue made of them. Or you get a church or a hospital or a foundation named after you. Sometimes people pray to saints instead of going direct. And the thinking is, you know, well, you put a good word in for me. It's kind of like a spiritual referral program. My neighbor, I talk to him all the time. He's always praying to his mother. I said, where's your mother? She says, she's dead. She's in heaven. He says, I'm praying to her. I said, why don't you go direct? He says, I know my mother better. Like, I mean, this is how he talks to me. And then there's ancient Christian art, right? You always know who the saint is. There's a halo around their head. You ever seen any pictures of like the Last Supper? Like they've all got halos except Judas. I wonder who Judas is. It's the one without the halo. Then there's Santa Claus, Saint Nick, right? Good old Saint Nick. And there's even the name of an NFL football team, the New Orleans Saints. You know, they're all saints on that team. When I was a young pastor, we had a lady come in from somewhere, I don't know where, and she was dressed up in what I thought was a costume, but this was her dress. And she made a halo around her head with gold Christmas garland. And she wore a white bathrobe and gold lamé slippers on her feet. And she used to bounce around, giggling all the time. And she'd write messages to us, little messages, and with rainbows on them. And she would sign them with her saintly name, Saint Nada. And she would give me these things all the time. And she would prance around the church. And whenever I've talked to her, she'd just go, oh, Pastor Gandhi. And I loved her. Like, she's hilarious. Now, I know that, like, the hamster fell off the wheel probably, but who can know? But you know what? Like, she's like half fairy, half angel or something. She's just a lot of fun. You're thoroughly confused. I hope so. In the Bible, a saint is just another name for a Christian. just another name for a believer in Jesus Christ, dead or alive. And it means set apart by God, called to him. And it actually, the word saint has less to do with you, and it has more to do with the Lord and your proximity to the Lord, because it describes your position by faith. It says saints in Christ Jesus. In other words, you cannot be a saint if you aren't in Christ Jesus. To be a saint is to be in Christ Jesus. But then it says, who are in Philippi. You say, well, I'm confused. Are they in Jesus or in Philippi? No. One is spiritually speaking. One is physically speaking. And that's the tension that we have. Every believer, that's the tension we have to deal with. We're in the world, but not of it. That's what you see there in verse 1. In the world, but not of it. We live here, but our citizenship is in heaven. See, we were just in Israel. I was in Israel, but my citizenship is Canadian. I'm just visiting. As believers, when we put our faith in Jesus Christ, the Holy Spirit baptizes us, immerses us, identifies us, unites us, and places us into Christ Jesus. We are baptized into his body. And that is our spiritual position. Our identity is in Jesus. And so Paul will say, to live is what? To live is Christ. That is my new identity. He's my identity, and my identity comes from who I've been immersed into. That's my spiritual position. My life is in Jesus. Can I ask you the question this morning? What identifies you today? Who somebody says, who are you? What identifies you? Is it your occupation? Is it your level of education? Is it your past or your past hurt? Or is it the color of your skin? Or is it the size of your bank account or your position at work? Or is it your sexuality? Or is it your football team? Who are you? As believers, we've pushed past all of that. And this is what we say, I'm his. I belong to him. I'm in him. That's my identity. He's my identity. I'm born again. I'm born from above. I'm from a different family, a spiritual family. I live here, but I'm not from here. But I have an earthly home. I have an earthly position. It's called Calgary, Alberta, Canada. And that, brothers and sisters, we're reminded, we don't even get into the letter, we're reminded of that spiritual, that reality, that tension. How the earth isn't our home, we're just passing through. And if you are not, can I just say this as your pastor? If you are not living with that tension of being here and belonging there, then you're doing something wrong. If you don't live with that tension ought to be in your face all of your life. I don't change hats where I'm saying, well, you know what? This is who I am downtown during the week. And this is who I am Sunday at RMCC. You know what? And this is who I am in my home. And this is who I am with my kids. No. I am who I am. I am a purchased servant of Jesus Christ that is visiting right now. But I am on my way home to the Father's house. That is how we identify ourselves in Jesus. By the way, one of Paul's favorite phrases is in Christ Jesus. And five times in this letter, if you're in a home fellowship, you can identify them this week and read around them and find the difference that makes in our life. But Paul then brings a special greeting to a group within a group, bishops and deacons, or overseers and deacons. Now, when you see that word bishop in your Bibles, don't think of hierarchy and robes and pointy hats. Because bishops or overseers, same word, are essentially the same things as elders and pastors. And we have, you say, well, then why do we have like the bishop of this and the bishop of that? You know what? That is man's historical desire to overmanage and underlead that has led to confusing distinctions. And those distinctions may be historical and traditional, but they are not biblical. So what are bishops and overseers and what are deacons? And why use two different words here for bishops or elders or whatever? You know, when Paul ministered to a predominantly Jewish church, he would use the word elder in our English word. He would use the word elder. Why? Because that's the term they were familiar with in their culture. An elder in Israel was a known religious or social leader. But on the other hand, when Paul would minister to a predominantly Gentile or Greek church, he would use the term bishop, or maybe in your Bible it says overseer. Because within their secular culture, an overseer was a person who had some kind of oversight over a Roman colony. And in both cases, both of those words were borrowed and given new life and meaning within the churches. So in Philippi, not surprising that this is a Roman colony, that Paul uses the term bishops or overseers. And bishops are the pastors, the elders, and generally their job was to teach doctrine, to shepherd the flock of the Philippian believers, and to manage the church of God. In other words, they were given spiritual leadership and oversight. Deacons, on the other hand, were appointed to manage to take care of the physical and the material needs of the body. Notice I said physical and material needs. I didn't say the non-spiritual stuff. Sometimes as pastors, we make that mistake when we teach that. Say, well, the pastors are in charge of the spiritual stuff and the deacons are in charge of the non-spiritual stuff. No, no, no. It's all spiritual stuff. But in a body of believers, there are those who are responsible for the management of the physical and the material and the temporal things that need to be managed. The last 2 weeks we had the blessing at Christmas of sending out checks to people in our congregation, benevolence checks. People who are in need, single parents, widows, others that are in need, as well as the missionaries in our fellowship and connected, those full-time missionaries in our fellowship. They received some benevolence. They received some physical help, a blessing from the church. That was administered through a deacon board or a servant's board, as it should be. Now, what do we know when we're reading about bishops and deacons? I think it's safe to infer from this and from the contents of the letter that the church at Philippi was not only a spiritually mature church, but it had one that had been developed very well organizationally. As a church grows, there's a growing need for to divide up roles and responsibilities. Recently, I talked to a Calvary Chapel pastor, and he said, Glenn, you know, I think it's time for us to have deacons. I said, I think you're right. I think it's time to have those responsibilities kind of measured up, because there comes a time when that needs to be pushed away from the leadership and sent into the management kind of category. And this is what happened in Philippi, and Paul knew about it, and he wanted to greet them all in a special way. By the way, he got a gift. He got a benevolence gift from them, so we're not surprised that he wants to greet the bishops and the deacons here. Now, verse 2 says, grace and peace from God our Father and the Lord Jesus Christ. Grace and peace. Common greeting of Paul's. I went through all of his letters last night, and I just looked there in all of his letters. Grace and peace, grace and peace, grace and peace, grace and peace. But when he says that, I think sometimes we're missing out what he's doing. You say, well, what are you talking about? Paul used it intentionally because he was recognizing, when he would open up his letter to the churches, he was recognizing the ongoing oneness of the body of Christ, Jew and Gentile, one in Christ Jesus. You say, what are you talking about, Glenn? We see the Gentiles' word was grace or charis or pleasure or delight. And the Jews' word was shalom. And so in the body of Christ, no distinction, Jew and Gentile, one new man. They didn't have kind of the separate Jewish church over here and the separate Gentile church in there. In fact, one of the great things that the world would see is that Jew and Gentile could worship together as one new man. Read Ephesians chapter 2. We don't have time to do it this morning, but it talks about the amazing thing, how God would allow these two groups. He would break down the wall that was in between and allow them to worship together in spirit and truth. And amazing, amazing, amazing thing. So when Paul would write them, it would always be, you know, he'd say, grace to you and peace from our Lord Jesus Christ. It's like we're all together here. You know, we know this. We know grace is all the resources of God given to those who don't deserve it. And we receive it by faith in Jesus. Peace is the result of the grace received and activated. So the grace always has to be first and then the peace comes. We understand that. It always has to be grace and then peace. But as we close our time, I've been thinking about this. You know, grace, the grace of God, the grace of Jesus Christ is a lot like, you could say it's like the air that we breathe as Christians, God's grace. And the air that we breathe as believers, we are to breathe it in so deeply. We're to grow in the grace and knowledge of the Lord Jesus Christ. All that he has, all that he has made available, all his life, everything that we're to kind of take it in. And as we take it in by faith and receive it, we receive the result of breathing deeply of the grace of God. It's called the peace of God. Only grace brings peace. And so I want to ask you as we close our time together, what's your relationship with Jesus Christ like right now? Do you have that relationship? He's the great bridge builder. He's the great grace giver. To know Jesus Christ and his grace is to know his peace. And if you have never, ever trusted him, if you have never put your faith in him personally, received him personally into your life so that you actually know him, not about him, in a moment there's going to be an opportunity to do that. And you'll be listening for that opportunity. Because you can know Jesus and you can know his grace and you can begin to breathe that new life, that new air that a Christian breathes. If you're a believer, I just want to ask you a simple question. How deep are you breathing? Are you a shallow breather? I think there's a lot of spiritually shallow breathing believers. You say, well, how can you tell one? Well, you can tell them real easy. They can't walk very far. They can't run very fast. They can't stand in temptation. They can't resist disease and toxicity. They can't see very well. They can't hear very good. They're weak and they're struggling. They're oxygen starved because they're shallow breathers of God's grace. And we want to mess around with the symptoms, right? No, you should swim faster. You should work harder. You should run better. You shouldn't get sick so much. You shouldn't be such a wimp. You should be stronger. You should be able to resist temptation. Why do you always go for that? And meanwhile, what's really happening is that person's just going, shallow breathers. They're not breathing deep of the grace of God. Because when I read the Bible and my own experience, when I'm breathing deep of God's grace, there is more than enough to handle what life brings. It's all sufficient in Him. He's given us everything we need for life and godliness. But I have to drink and I have to breathe deeply of God's grace by faith. Say, well, Glenn, how do I do that? Well, just understand, first of all, that God's grace is over here and your human effort is over here. And when we drink deeply, you say, what do I do? It's like I learn to trust him more. Oh, for grace to trust you more. So it all comes from, you know, spiritual feeding and communication, prayer and exercise. And developing deep breathing of God's grace affects every other system. It affects every other thing in my life. And we could sit here and have seminars till the cows come home about how to have a great marriage. And those are good seminars. How to communicate better, how to witness better, or how to deal with temptation. And those are all good. Those are all good. And we'll probably have some here. But what good are they if we're just shallow breathers? What good are they? It's like asking somebody who is like absolutely starving to run a marathon. What good is it in giving them training tips if they're starving? See? Brothers and sisters, there is this living water that Jesus promised that quenches and supplies. There is this manna from heaven that is unlimited. There is a source and a supply that is so wonderful and so awesome. You have to drink deep and you got to breathe deep with God's grace.
1: And on that important note, we draw to a close today on Stay in the Word with Pastor Glenn Nudd. And let's carry that in our heart throughout the rest of the day if we can. To have peace in our lives, we need to receive the grace of God deeply, which comes in part by doing what we just finished doing. That's by hearing and studying the Word of God and by asking God to continue supplying the living water and the manna from heaven for us to partake in. And please join us again next time as we continue in this powerful book of Philippians. We'll cover a few more verses in the first chapter and learn that God is faithful to complete the very work that He started in you and me. Don't go away. We'll be right back after this.
2: Welcome to your Calvary Creation Minute. This is Steve. One of the most amazing design features of our planet is its magnetic field. This invisible protective barrier is crucial for our planet to sustain life. Scientists know the importance of the magnetic field, and without it, the continuous bombardment of damaging rays would eventually eradicate all life on this planet. Scientists have been measuring the strength of the Earth's magnetic field since 1835, and the results are pretty startling to them. At its current rate, the Earth's magnetic field is losing strength, or decaying, about 5% per century. A constant decay rate would mean that the Earth could not be older than 20,000 years. This is verified by even more recent data from the International Geomagnetic Reference Field, showing a net loss of 1.4% from 1970 to 2000. Secular scientists know about this data, and since they maintain that the Earth is over 4.5 billion years old, this is a pretty big problem. So they settled on an explanation called the self-sustaining dynamo, in which they believe the magnetic field must be self-sustaining in order to last billions of years. For you keener listeners out there, you've probably figured out the issue with this, which is basically it breaks the basic laws of physics. I think the professor of planetary science at Caltech, Dr. David Stevenson, outlined this issue the best in his 2014 article in Discovery Magazine. Quote, "Right at this moment, there is a problem with our understanding of the Earth's core, and it's something that's only emerged over the last year or two. The problem is a serious one. We do not now understand how the Earth's magnetic field has lasted billions of years. We know that the Earth has had a magnetic field for most of its history. We don't know how the Earth did that. We have less of an understanding now than we previously thought we had a decade ago of how the Earth's core has operated throughout its history." End of quote. The good news is that for those who hold a biblical worldview, there is no problem. The data points to an Earth and magnetic field of only 6,000 years old. To learn more, contact me at creation@calvarychapel.ca.
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3: 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In Jesus' name, amen.

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13: When we're hurting, we long for answers. We want God to explain himself, to justify the pain, to make sense of the struggle. But what if he has something better in mind than answers? Well, today on Insight for Living, Chuck Swindoll continues Job's remarkable encounter with the living God, a God who responds not with explanations, but with a view of himself that changes everything. Along the way, we'll discover what it truly means to surrender our will to his. Picking up our study in Job 38, Chuck titled his message, A Penetrating Reproof from the Almighty.
14: Here's a man covered with boils, waiting for comfort and needing help, and along comes the living God who has known the whole story from start to finish. He doesn't give Job any answers to his questions. He doesn't apologize for having been silent so long. He doesn't give a hint about the whole thing between himself and Satan way back when it all started. He doesn't acknowledge that Job has been through deep struggles. When he finally speaks, he speaks in a reproof. Have you ever in your life commanded the morning and caused the dawn to know its place? Now he moves to the sun, this greater light by day, that it might take hold of the ends of the earth and the wicked be shaken out of it. Verse 16, have you entered into the springs of the sea or walked in the recesses of the deep? Have the gates of death been revealed to you? Have you seen the gates of deep darkness? Have you understood the expanse of the earth? Tell me if you know all this. Quite a set of questions, isn't it? If that isn't enough, he introduces him to the animal kingdom. Verse 39, he moves there next. This is good. Can you hunt the prey for the lion? Can you satisfy the appetite of the young lions when they crouch in their dens and lie in wait? 41, who prepares for the raven its nourishment when its young cry to God and wander about without food? Do you know the time the mountain goats give birth? You observe the calving of the deer? If you love animals, you'll enjoy this section. It's here that he talks about the lion, the raven, the wild goat, the deer, the wild donkey, the wild ox, the ostrich, the horse, the hawk, and the eagle. They're all paraded before Job in this most creative reproof. Job is watching one animal after another go by, and the one who made them is introducing him to each one, asking questions Job can't answer. Verse 5, the wild donkey. Verse 9, the wild ox. Verse 13, this is one of my favorites, the ostrich. What a funny creature, the ostrich. Wings flap joyously with the pinion and plumage of love, for she abandons her eggs to the earth and warms them in the dust. And then she forgets that a foot may crush them or that a wild beast may trample them. You know, she's not really bright. The ostrich is not that bright. I made her like that. She treats her young cruelly as if they were not hers. Some guy listening to me in the early service said, two ostriches walking in the bushes noticed a couple of larger ostriches behind them. One says, let's hide. They bury their heads in the sand. One of them says to the other at that point, where'd they go? Now, why are they like that? Verse 17, because God has made her forget wisdom. Made them a little dull. By the way, that's a great verse for you when you don't have an answer. You could say, God made me forget wisdom and has not given me a share of understanding. How about the horse, verse 19? How about the hawk, verse 26? This is a great section. Is it by your understanding that the hawk soars, stretching his wings toward the south? Is it at your command the eagle mounts up and makes his nest on high? By the way, see the comment about stretching its wings toward the south? Maybe referring to the migratory instinct of the fowls. All part of Job's account. Now, why? I can just hear some of you, because that's my first reaction when I read this. What in the world does a trip to the spaces or a trip to the zoo have to do about boils all over my skin? All I ask is that you go zip and take them away. Then we can talk, and I'll walk wherever you want to walk, and I'll listen for... But no, I'm going to give you all of this while you've still got the boils. I know what I'm doing. David Atkinson writes wisely, why, we need to ask, does God spend all this time talking about skies and stars and the animals? Surely there is a more appropriate topic of conversation for someone who for many weeks has been going through an appalling sense of isolation. It is, of course, only when the depressed person has the safety and reassurance of another's presence that conversation can happen. Now that Job knows he's not alone, it is appropriate for God to talk and perhaps to distract Job from his misery, certainly to give him new perspectives on his situation. It may be that there is a gentle irony to the tone, and the questions are not threatening but rather educative. The sort of questions is a good teacher may ask a child in order to elicit understanding. It is as though the Lord God is taking a walk through his creation, a walk through the garden, perhaps, as the storm becomes still and is inviting Job to accompany him. You see this? Do you recognize that? Let me amaze you, says God, by the complexity and intricacy of it all. From the foundation of the earth, when the morning stars sang together and all the sons of God in the heavenly court shouted for joy, that joyous celebration of the Creator has been sung ever since. Consider the sea. What about the rain and the Pleiades and Orion, to the clouds, the lightning and the mist? You see all of these things. Think of the animals too. Can you hunt prey for the lioness who provides for the ravens? What about the life-giving power of birth for the mountain goats, the wild asses, the wild oxen? Then comes one of God's jokes, the ostrich. The silly bird flapping her wings proudly but getting nowhere, leaving her eggs in the earth, not thinking someone may step on them. God did not give her a share of good sense. That's a good way to put it. Even those parts of God's creation which seem deficient in wisdom are still part of the divine wild ordering of things. Indeed, the ostrich is a picture of Job himself, a paradox, a mixture of strength and foolishness. Yet in spite of all its failure to understand, it has a valued place in God's creation. Come round with me, Job. See these things, wonder at them, enjoy them. You cannot control them. Then he adds this. The ash heap may be an appropriate place on which to sit if we are in mourning, but it is no place to stay if we wish to feel better. Sometimes we will most help distressed people, help them draw nearer to their God from the depths of depression, not by teaching them doctrine or preaching them our best sermon or by showing them the error of their ways, but by walking with them round the garden, taking them to see a waterfall or a sunset, by helping them recover an enjoyment in the world around them. Such steps are not always practicable, of course, but insofar as we can enable depressed people to see themselves in a new setting and to recover a place of security belonging within the rich panorama of God's creation, we are helping them as they see God's handiwork before their eyes. Job gets it. We may not, but Job does. Matter of fact, if you take the time to analyze verses 3, 4, and 5 of chapter 40, you'll see that he has three responses. One is a response of humility. The second is a response of relief. And the third is a response of surrender. That's exactly what God wanted to hear. And what a great change for Job, who has become this determined apologist, defending himself, thinking that he understood the providence of God. His first response is verse 4, I am insignificant. Now, we who have been schooled in psychology will never be told to repeat that, because we are encouraged to realize how important we are, how valuable we are, what a significant place we have. But I'm showing you in verse 4, it's a statement from the Bible. And God doesn't reprove him for saying it. The Hebrew, interestingly, means light in weight, as opposed to kavod, which is heavy. I'm a lightweight. I think that's appropriate in light of what you have shown me, God, in light of the world around me that I don't understand. I wasn't there when it happened. I can't explain the boundaries. I don't understand gravity. I can't put together in my mind the laws of physics. I can be schooled in them, but I do not understand how they began or what holds them in place. I can't grasp it. I'm a lightweight. I'm insignificant, which is a statement of needed humility. And the second statement is, what can I reply to you? That's a statement of relief. God didn't want answers. He knew the answers. He wanted Job to acknowledge, I don't know them. And if I don't know about those things, as objective as they are, how could I possibly ever fully understand my things? And that's relieving. You see, the point is, when we are broken and brought to the end of ourselves, it is not for the purpose of gathering more answers for our journal. It's for acknowledging that the Lord God has plans and reasons that are higher than mine, and I relieve myself from having to give answers or even defend them. And the third is a statement of surrender. I put my hand on my mouth. Verse 4 concludes. Statement of surrender. I don't dare say anything more. I've said enough already. Now, let me give you three principles from this, if I may, that I think bear a timeless element, each one of them. Furthermore, the goal in all of this is to so change our lives that we begin to think more like God and we begin to respond correctly to God's unusual workings. The first, if God's ways are higher than mine, then whatever he allows, I bow in submission. If God's ways are higher than mine, then whatever he allows, I bow in submission. And if you will add, and that makes me humble. That results in humility. And all of us could use a bigger dose of that. How needed a humble spirit is in a person like Job. If God's ways are higher than mine, then whatever he allows, I bow in submission. And that makes me humble. Here's the second. If God is in full control, then however he directs my steps, I follow in obedience. And that relieves me. That relieves me. I don't have to be in charge. Isn't that relieving? No one put you in charge. I was at a pastor's conference at Moody Bible Institute several years ago, and there was a huge sign up front. Somebody had painted and stretched it across the front behind where all the speakers stood to speak. And the sign read, "Relax, everybody, for once you're not in charge." It was full of pastors, 1,500 pastors. All of us are in charge, we think. And we go to the conference and we're reminded we're not in charge. That's God's placard that he stretches in front of Job. You're not in charge of this. This is my responsibility. I know what I'm doing, my son. If God is in full control, however he directs my steps, I follow in obedience, and that relieves me. Here's the third one. If God has answers I lack, then whenever he speaks, I listen in silence. And that instructs me. That instructs me. If God has the answers I lack, then whenever he speaks, I listen in silence. And that instructs me. Now let me drive this home. You and I are not by nature humble, submissive, and quiet. You and I like to be in charge, in control, and calling the shots. We don't even like surprises. We don't really even like God's surprises, nor do we enjoy having to wait for anything. I read this past week the cute story, true story, of little 4-year-old Timmy, who was sitting in the back seat with his older brothers and sisters, and they were making a long trip, and every other mile he would ask, "Are we almost there? Daddy, have we almost gotten there? Are we almost there?" And finally the mother says to Timmy, "Timmy! No, we're not almost there. It'll take a long time." Time passed, and Timmy's next line was, "Mommy, when we get there, will I still be 4 years old?" Oh, our prayers, if they were absolutely honest, would begin with, "Lord, hurry up. Come on now." We'd rather get forgiveness than permission. We'd rather resist than obey. We would rather talk than listen. We would rather be in charge than submit. It's like the Puritan in his prayer. "When thou wouldest guide me, I control myself. When thou wouldest be sovereign, I rule myself. When thou wouldest take care of me, I suffice myself. When I should depend on thy providings, I supply myself. When I should submit to thy providence, I follow my own will. When I should study love, honor, and trust thee, I serve myself. I fault and correct thy laws to suit myself. Instead of thee, I look to man's approbation, and I am by nature an idolater. Show me that none of these things can heal a wounded conscience, or support a tottering frame, or uphold a departing spirit. Then take me to the cross and leave me there." This is all so much hot air if we don't respond to it in a positive way. And I am telling you today, men and women, it will take conscious effort on our part to change. Some of you have become extremely difficult to live with. And it is my unhappy responsibility to tell you that, because you're not getting it from those nearest you who have run out of ways of saying it. And I do need to warn you, if you do get serious about change, you're going to shock them. Writer Tom Anderson describes what I'm getting at. I made a vow to myself on the drive down to the vacation beach cottage. For 2 weeks, I would try to be a loving husband and father, totally loving, no ifs, ands, or buts. The idea had come to me as I listened to a commentator on my car's tape player. He was quoting a biblical passage about husbands being thoughtful of their wives. Then he went on to say, love is an act of the will. A person can choose to love. To myself, I had to admit, I had been a selfish husband, that our love had been dulled by my own insensitivity. In petty ways, really, chiding Evelyn for her tardiness, insisting on the TV channel I wanted to watch, throwing out day-old newspapers before she had a chance to read them. Well, for 2 weeks, all of that would change. And it did. Right from the moment I kissed Evelyn at the door and said, "That new yellow sweater looks great on you." "Oh, Tom, you noticed," she said, surprised and pleased and maybe a little shocked. After the long drive, I wanted to sit and read. Evelyn suggested a walk on the beach. I started to refuse, but then I thought, Evelyn's been alone here with all these kids, and now she wants to be alone with me. We walked on the beach while the children flew their kites. So it went. 2 weeks of not calling the Wall Street investment firm where I'm a director, a visit to the Shell Museum, though I usually hate museums, holding my tongue while Evelyn's getting ready made us late for a dinner date. Relaxed and happy, that's how the whole vacation passed. I made a new vow to keep on remembering to choose love. There was one thing that went wrong with my experiment, however. On the last night at the cottage, preparing for bed, Evelyn stared at me with the saddest expression. "What's the matter?" I asked her. "Tom," she said, in a voice filled with distress, "do you know something I don't?" "What do you mean?" "Well, that checkup I had several weeks ago, our doctor, did he tell you something about me? Tom, you've been so good to me. Am I dying?" It took a moment for it all to sink in. Then I burst out laughing. "No, honey," I said, wrapping her in my arms. "You're not dying. I'm just starting to live." That's what this book will help you do. Your loving your partner is a choice. Your accepting things as they are is a choice. Your attitude is a choice. Your response to life is a choice. And if it takes a walk through the zoo or among the stars, take it. You begin to feel how really insignificant a lot of your selfish ways are. Your plans are here and his are there. And when you decide to cooperate, everybody will notice. Isn't it time? Let's bow our head and close our eyes, please. You know, the simple fact is, you may be dying. We're all in the process, but you may be closer than you realize. It's the pastor's responsibility to hold your feet to the fire, even when he may much prefer an easier statement. It's my job at times to say, you may not make it through this week. Now, you may not. So the first connection you're going to have with the living God has to come through Jesus Christ. That's the plan he put together. I don't care what your ideas have been. Your ideas are lower than his, and they're not anywhere near as important. This isn't even my plan. I'm just repeating his. Jesus said, I am the way and the truth and the life. No man comes to the Father but through me. That's his plan. If I told you any other plan, it's a wrong plan. It's not a feel-good plan, it's a get-with-it plan. Since life is short and these days are terminal, it's a good idea that you not plan to step into death unprepared. You've had enough whirlwinds and storms to know that God means business. You're not going to have many more chances. This is your moment. Take advantage of this opportunity. Lord, I'm lost. I'm a sinner. You know it. I know it. My family knows it. My friends know it. That means you and I can't walk together because you're pure and holy and I'm sinful and unholy. And so I surrender my will to yours. I take Christ as my own Savior. I trust him alone by faith alone because of your grace alone. Today, right now. And the Lord God will accept you into his family and begin for you a life that will be full of, you can't believe the surprises. He will change you in so many areas, you'll hardly be the same person in a matter of time. So today, come. Connect with us. Write us. Call us. Let's deal with this once and for all. And so, our Father, we, having met with you now, leave one another's presence, but yours goes with us all the way. Thank you for your instruction, which comes in such surprising ways in a book as ancient as Job. Turn our hearts back to you, Lord. Break our wills. Erase this streak that's in us that has long enough been in control. And may we become your kind of person. Truthful, humble, teachable, ready to change. I ask this in the name of Christ, our Lord, and all God's people said, Amen.
15: That's liberating, isn't it? We were never meant to be in charge. When God is in full control, we're free to follow in obedience, to rest in the one whose ways are higher than ours. Humble, submissive, teachable. That's the kind of person that God is shaping us to be. 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And then we're especially pleased to offer a once-in-a-lifetime book written by our teacher. I'm referring to Chuck Swindoll's personal memoir called Awakened by Grace. The chapters have been written, the pictures have been selected, and Chuck's memoir is going to be rolling off the printing presses very soon. Born in rural Texas in 1934, Charles often heard he was a mistake. Did you know that Chuck began stuttering in the seventh grade? But even while stumbling through his young adulthood, God was working out his purposes. In Awakened by Grace, Chuck shares for the very first time how God helped him grow from a small, insecure boy into a man who delights in speaking grace and truth to millions. You'll love reading

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1: You're watching it on the news night after night. The rise of Islamization and Islamists taking places of leadership both in the United States and in Europe, Australia, and elsewhere. I sought to write a book to explain to you the unholy alliance between the left and the Islamization, how they invited the Islamic invasion. This book is a must if you want to understand what's going on in the world today.
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1: Because of the fascination with the end times, we tend to forget that the spirit of the Antichrist is already here. It's among us. The Antichrist with capital A is yet to be revealed. But the Antichrists with small a is every false teacher and every false teaching that we have today.
2: When anyone brings up the Antichrist, confusion comes right on its heels. And then the guessing starts, muddying the truth by focusing on the who rather than on the heart of the gospel. Up next on Leading the Way, Dr. Youssef takes you right to what God reveals in His Word, cutting out all the confusion that comes through speculation. To allow just as much time as possible, let's listen now to a message Dr. Youssef is calling The Reckoning.
1: Today we come to chapter 12 and 13, and we deal with an individual known as Antichrist. Turn with me, please, chapter 12, book of Revelation, beginning in verse 1. John calls this Antichrist, he called him the beast. But we also meet other symbolic figures, a multi-headed dragon and all of that stuff. And I'm going to demystify it by the power and the grace of God very soon. And here in chapter 12, we meet a woman clothed with the sun and the moon at her feet, and her head is crowned with 12 stars. Now, many of you remember Joseph's dream, the one that got him into trouble with his brothers. And his dream was very simply that his father, Jacob, was the sun, and his mother, Rachel, was the moon, and then the 12 brothers, the tribes of Israel, the stars, and they're all bowing to him because Joseph is a type of Christ. The woman here is no other than Israel, who later became the new Israel of God, according to Galatians 6:16. The church is the new Israel of God. The church is the elect of God from every tribe and every nation and every corner of the globe. Verse 6, John tells us that the church flees to the wilderness, to a place where God prepared, and there God nourished His church for 1,260 days or 3.5 years. That's why some of my friends who say that the rapture is going to come after 3.5 years of the Antichrist rule. Some said we got before. Some said we'll be halfway, others said we're going to go through it. Take your pick. I'm not going to argue with you. It's okay by me. You're not going to lose your salvation either way. In verse 7, Satan goes to war against Michael and the angels of the Lord. Now, I need to stop here and give you a principle about prophetic writing that will help you when you read other prophetic writings like Isaiah and Ezekiel and Daniel and certainly Revelation. In prophetic writing, you find that the past and the present and the future are written side by side. I want to explain that. In this very passage, in the chapter, you get the past, the present, and the future writing, all side by side. You see that in Isaiah. When I ask about the current problem and asking about salvation now, this is 700 years before Christ, and what does the word comes from the Lord? A word of prophecy. The virgin shall have a child. He's talking

0: about the future. And so you get the past, the present, and the future all together. And here in Revelation 12, 7, after he talks about Satan being thrown out of heaven, which is the what? Past. He talks about Satan currently being defeated, which is present. And then he speaks about the ultimate defeat of Satan, which is in the future. You see them side by side. The war in heaven has already taken place, and Satan got thrown out of heaven. Verse 9, the great dragon was heralded down. And then he wants to make sure that you know what the dragon, who the dragon is. It's a symbolic term. He goes on to say, look at the verse 9. It's the same as the ancient what? Serpent. He is the same as Satan. He is the same as the devil. It's a different names for the same person. Now listen to me. If you ever doubted the Genesis account of creation, I hope after what I'm going to tell you, you never got to doubt it again. First, the Lord Jesus Christ, through whom and for whom the whole world was created, and he was there at the creation of the world. He affirmed the Genesis account. Do you think the integrity of Jesus, if it wasn't true, he would have said, oh no, guys, you don't understand. Adam and Eve were symbolic figures. No, he affirmed them. He said, as it was said in Matthew 19. The second thing is here in the book of Revelation, the scripture makes it clear again. We refer to Satan as the serpent. He's the same one who tempted Adam and Eve in the garden. Verse 10. A voice in heaven says, now have come the salvation and the power and the kingdom of our God and the authority of his Christ, for the accuser has been heralded down. Praise God. Here's that present again. What do you mean by the accuser? Well, because of Jesus' victory now on the cross, we can have victory over Satan. Amen? Amen. Even when we fall and stumble, when we repent and turn to the Lord, he forgives us and gives us victory. How does this accuser works? When I fall and stumble, and I do, don't get uppity, you do too. Yeah. What happens? Satan, in the courts of heaven, says, see? See? What a hypocrite he is. He says one thing, he does another. See? At that moment, my defense attorney leaps to his feet, and he's the best in the business. Now, defense attorneys, don't get offended, but he's better than you ever hope to be. He is the best. 1 John 2:1 says, if anybody does sin, we have an advocate, a defense attorney, who speaks to the Father in our defense, Jesus Christ, the righteous one. You see? My advocate jumped to his feet, and he says, Father, I died on the cross for Michael. I redeemed him by my blood. My righteousness is his righteousness. His repentance is the mark of his salvation. And God the Father bangs the gavel and he said, case dismissed. Amen. That's how you can think about it. Amen. Beloved, listen to me. One of Satan's most cruel strategies is he accuses us in our thoughts. He whispers, hey, you've sinned again, haven't you? You are worthless. You're going to ask for forgiveness again? Do you think you can be used again? See, he attacks us in our thoughts, but he pretends as if he's the Holy Spirit. Remember, he's a faker. Remember, he's the counterfeiter. And he's not going to come to you and say, I'm Satan and I'm doing that. No, no, no. He's going to come and sound like the voice of the Holy Spirit. And that's why, beloved, listen to me. I want to tell you this. You must learn at any cost to distinguish between the conviction of the Holy Spirit and the accusation of Satan. You don't have a choice. If you want to live in victory, you must be able to make the distinction. You say, well, how I do this? Listen carefully. I'll help you. The Holy Spirit urges you to repent and turn to God. Satan beats you down and he tries to keep you away from God. Well, you've sinned, you might as well stay in sin. When you hear the voice of Satan, change your channel. Begin to praise God for his salvation. Begin to praise God for his redemption. Begin to praise God for his grace. Go to God in prayer. Claim the blood of the Lamb. Ask the Holy Spirit to cleanse you. Ask the Holy Spirit to send Satan scurrying, and he will. Now we come to the chapter that many of you have been waiting for. chapter 13, and it is the chapter that reveals to us Satan's most evil creation. Not one of, no, the most evil creation of Satan is the beast, aka the Antichrist. The beast rises from the sea, which means he comes from humanity. He's a human being. Don't miss the family resemblance between Satan and the Antichrist. While the Antichrist is a human being, yet he's completely possessed by Satan. He will be filled with Satan's ability, persuasive ability, deceptive abilities. In verses 3 and 14 of chapter 13, the Antichrist will be wounded, perhaps by some sort of an assassination attempt, but he's going to be healed quickly by satanic magic. And because of this apparent miracle, the whole world is going to bow to the Antichrist. Who is like the beast? Who can make war against him? We are helpless. I want to say, speak for yourself. I want you to hear this very clearly. Because of our fascination by the end times, and some people are obsessed by it, almost paralyzed, and they don't serve all they do all day long. That's not healthy. Others don't really give it much thought. That's not healthy either. We've got to have a balanced approach. But because of the fascination with the end times, we tend to forget that the spirit of the Antichrist is already here. It's among us. The Antichrist with capital A is yet to be revealed. But the Antichrists with small a is every false teacher and every false teaching that we have today. 1 John 2:18, the apostle said, "You have heard that the Antichrist is coming. Even now, many Antichrists have come." Who are these Antichrists? Thank God I don't have to answer that question. The scripture gives us the answer. We don't have to speculate. These are the people who deny the divinity of Jesus Christ, who deny the Father and the Son. Beloved, listen to me. Anyone who teaches that Jesus is one of many ways to God is an antichrist with a small a. Anyone who denies Jesus' claim to be the only way to the Father and to heaven and to salvation is an antichrist with a small a. Anyone who says that other religions are equally divine, just like the Christian faith, is an antichrist with a small a. And you know, and I know, this view of many paths to God has infected many an evangelical church today. Here's my personal conviction. Always make a distinction between an opinion or a thought and the Word of God. I never want to mislead you. This is a personal opinion. That I personally believe that this Antichrist teaching with a small a that has infected many an evangelical church, many a mega church, is Satan's way of softening the ground, getting the ground ready for the Antichrist with a capital A. The Antichrist with capital A eventually will become a powerful world leader with some religious overtones. Only in 1 John 2:18 that he is revealed as the Antichrist. I don't know whether you notice that. But in 2 Thessalonians 2:3, Paul calls him the man of lawlessness and the son of destruction. In the book of Daniel, and in the words of the Lord Jesus, in Matthew 24, they talk about him a world leader who causes an abomination. The Antichrist will pretend to be a man of peace for a short period of time. Then he's going to renege and show his true color, and he's going to be so horrendous. Just as Jesus the Christ is full expression of God the Father, the Antichrist will be the full expression of Satan. Remember in John 14:9, Jesus said, "He who has seen me has seen the Father." Anyone who's going to see the Antichrist would have seen Satan. In the same way, there is a contrast between our Lord Jesus Christ and the Antichrist. And that's why the term Antichrist came into being. Jesus is the only one of God, the Holy One of God. The Antichrist is a lawless one of Satan. Jesus is the man of sorrow. The Antichrist is a man of sin. Jesus came from heaven. The Antichrist comes from the abyss. Jesus came in the name of the Father. The Antichrist will come in his own name. Jesus came as a servant. The Antichrist will claim to be God. The world rejected Jesus, but the world will bow down and worship the Antichrist. Jesus is the Son of God. The Antichrist is the son of perdition. But here's something else you must know. All of these imageries about the claws of a bear and teeth of a lion and so forth. Remember, as I told you in the last message, these are imageries the Bible gives us in order to communicate something deeper. What is it? It's trying to tell us about the brutality and the savagery of that Antichrist. It's going to be incredible, beyond imagination. The dragon, Satan, will give the beast, the Antichrist, he's going to give him his throne, he's going to give him his power, he's going to give him his authority. The beast will perform counterfeit miracles. Verse 6, he will openly blaspheme God. The Antichrist will make war against the Christians on that day. Probably, Christians will be backlisted. They will be unable to make a living. And we're beginning to see that now. Because everyone on the earth whose name is not written in the book of life will worship the beast. So the question I have, is your name written in the book of life? And then John writes Revelation 13, 9 and 10. Now please, if you have your Bible with you, underline those verses. They are really important verses. Let me read them to you first. He who has ear, let him hear. If anyone is to go into captivity he will go. If anyone is to be killed with the sword he will be killed. Now, many people really kind of find these words to be baffling. But I want to tell you, those words are some of the most precious jewels that are tucked into the Word of God. The Lord is saying to all those who are saved by the blood of Jesus Christ, whose name written in the book of life, they will be fearless in the face of persecution. That's what he's saying. Faithful believers will say, I'm not afraid of captivities. I'm not afraid of the sword. The Antichrist may kill my body, but he can never separate me from the love of God. But before Jesus returns, the Antichrist will rise, and he will preach as if he is Christ. He'll preach a message of peaceful coexistence. A message of let's just be one big happy human family. Let's all just get under one tent. Have you ever seen the bumper sticker that says coexist? Yeah. As believers in Jesus Christ, we don't only respect people of other faith. No, no, no. We don't just tolerate them. No, no. We love them. You with me? We love them. That's our command of our Lord. We have no choice but to love them. But loving them compels me to lovingly but firmly say that there is no name under heaven given to men by which they must be saved. That is true love. That's true love. Is the Christian faith the only faith that teaches about the last days, the end times? No. Talk to some of the Orthodox Jews, they're waiting for their Messiah to come. Islam teaches that a powerful leader will rise in the last days. And the similarities between the biblical Antichrist and the Muslim Mahdi, or Messiah, or the guided one, is astounding. I told you, the devil knows the Bible. He knows the Bible. See, their Messiah, or Imam Mahdi, will be seen as savior who will lead the revolution to establish a global empire. The Mahdi will rule the earth as the final caliphate or successor to their prophet. Muslims believe that the Mahdi will appear at the same time of Jesus' return. And they believe that Jesus will return, but not as the Son of God. The Muslims see him as merely a prophet named Isa. Nonetheless, they believe Jesus will return, and they even call him Messiah. But listen carefully. They place the Mahdi, their Mahdi, over Jesus. They believe that Jesus will descend into Syria, east of Damascus, and he will assist the Mahdi in ruling of the earth. After that comes the judgment. Listen carefully. When you read the writings, you'll discover that the Mahdi has all of the power and the authority of the Antichrist. Here is the interesting part regarding the relationship between the biblical Antichrist and the Islamic Mahdi. Both the Mahdi and the Antichrist will possess political and religious powers. Both will be worshipped as the head of one world religion. Like the Antichrist, the Mahdi will establish his capital in Jerusalem. From there, he will rule the world. The Bible said that the Antichrist will target Jews and Christians for destruction. The Islamic Mahdi will wage war against Jews and Christians. Those who will oppose the Antichrist will be executed. Those who will oppose the Mahdi will be executed. One of their ayatollah recently, Ayatollah Amini, said, the Mahdi will first offer the Jews and the Christian opportunity to convert. Those who convert will be spared, but if they do not, they will be killed. Listen to what Jesus said in Matthew 24:21. There will be great distress unequaled from the beginning of the world until now and never be equaled again. Daniel chapter 9, verse 27 said that the Antichrist will establish a covenant of 7-year peace with Israel. But halfway he'll renege. 3.5 years later, he will turn against them and he'll defile Jerusalem with an abomination, causes a desolation. The hadith of Islam says that the Mahdi will make 7-year covenant with Israel. In the final 7 verses, Revelation 13, John reveals a second beast. This one is more dangerous. The first beast is the Antichrist, and he rose from humanity. The second beast will rise from the earth, but this second beast will make sure that people of the earth worship the first beast. The second beast will perform miracles and bringing even down fire from heaven. And the reason the second beast, which often referred to as the false prophet, he looks like a lamb because he will speak like a Christian. He will claim to be a Christian, but he will assist in the worship of the Antichrist. Islam said that Isa will assist the Mahdi. The Bible said that the false prophet will assist the Antichrist to establish a global domination. Beloved, that's not a coincidence. The devil knows the scripture better than many Christians. Satan knows the Bible. The false prophet will ensure the worship of the Antichrist. Everyone will be required to receive the mark of the beast. Those who refuse that mark will not be able to buy or sell. Last verse, chapter 13. This verse has baffled people for years. I want to demystify it for you. Verse 18. This calls for wisdom. If anyone has insight, let him calculate the number of the beast. For it is man's number. His number is 666. People have always been baffled by that number. It's not a secret code. It really isn't. I have been telling you throughout the series of messages that number 7 is the number of completion, is the number of perfection. And if a 7 is the number of completion and perfection, what looks like 7 but is not is number 6. If 7 represents Christ, 6 represents Satan. If 7 represents perfection, 6 represents wickedness and evil pretending to be perfection. If the Holy Trinity of God, Father, Son, and Holy Spirit would be referred to as 777, the unholy trinity of Satan, the Antichrist, and the false prophet would be 666. Let me leave you with these words. Every believer in Jesus Christ, you have nothing to fear. You have nothing to fear of Satan. You have nothing to fear of the Antichrist. You have nothing to fear of the false prophet. Your name is written in the book of life, not in pencil and eraser, but with the blood of the Lamb of God, Jesus Christ Himself.
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0: Why would the gospel, the good news of salvation, offend anyone? It provides relief from the burden of sin. It holds out hope for a restored relationship with God. So why is it so difficult to share with others? 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
1: Mark chapter 1, and we're going to begin reading at the 21st verse of the chapter. Mark chapter 1, verse 21. They went to Capernaum, and when the Sabbath came, Jesus went into the synagogue and began to teach. The people were amazed at his teaching because he taught them as one who had authority, not as the teachers of the law. Just then, a man in their synagogue who was possessed by an evil spirit cried out, "What do you want with us, Jesus of Nazareth? Have you come to destroy us? I know who you are, the Holy One of God." "Be quiet," said Jesus sternly. "Come out of him." The evil spirit shook the man violently and came out of him with a shriek. The people were all so amazed that they asked each other, "What is this? A new teaching and with authority. He even gives orders to evil spirits and they obey him." News about him spread quickly over the whole region of Galilee. As soon as they left the synagogue, they went with James and John to the home of Simon and Andrew. Simon's mother-in-law was in bed with a fever, and they told Jesus about her. So he went to her, took her hand, and helped her up. The fever left her, and she began to wait on them. That evening, after sunset, the people brought to Jesus all the sick and demon-possessed. The whole town gathered at the door, and Jesus healed many who had various diseases. He also drove out many demons, but he would not let the demons speak because they knew who he was. Very early in the morning, while it was still dark, Jesus got up, left the house, and went off to a solitary place where he prayed. Simon and his companions went to look for him, and when they found him, they exclaimed, "Everyone is looking for you." Jesus replied, "Let us go somewhere else, to the nearby villages, so that I can preach there also. That is why I have come." So he traveled throughout Galilee, preaching in their synagogues and driving out demons. Father, we ask now that you will help us in studying the Bible for clarity of thought, for brevity of expression, for a sense that we are under the tutelage of you, the living God, that you are the one who teaches through your word by the Holy Spirit, so that we might be prepared to sit up, to pay attention, and to say, "Speak, Lord, speak to me." And we ask it humbly in Christ's name. Amen. Easter has reminded us of the fact that what we are dealing with is historical material, that Easter itself is a historical event, that it actually happened, that it involved real people in real places at a real moment in time. So much so that when we ask why it is that the small band of followers, men and women who had already begun to follow Jesus, why it was that although they had been in hiding for fear of their lives, they had come out of hiding to face the challenge that was not only presented by the religious authorities, but also by the persecuting Roman Empire. Why it would be that they were prepared at the risk of their very lives to face all the persecution that would come their way. The answer is absolutely clear, and that is that these individuals were completely convinced that Jesus Christ had risen from the dead. They were in absolutely no doubt. Their cowardice had been replaced with courage. Although they had been hiding away, now they were out, heralds of this gospel. And as we observed last time, it's highly unlikely that we would even know who Jesus was, were it not for the fact of the resurrection. It's hard to imagine why Matthew and Mark and, and John would take the time and trouble to write these detailed accounts of the life and ministry of Jesus, if the whole Jesus story had actually come to a brutal and sorry end in the scene of the crucifixion. Indeed, that is the real challenge that confronts anyone who wants to think for a moment about the significance of Christianity itself. Why would Mark write this gospel? Why would he begin the gospel in the way that he does? The good news of Jesus Christ, the Son of God, begins here. Well, the answer is because he was convinced that Jesus was alive. And it is this conviction which pervades the entire Bible. Now, Mark has moved very quickly in keeping with his own personal design. He's introduced us as his readers to Jesus. John the Baptist has come and he is the forerunner, and now he points us to Jesus. We have very quickly seen Jesus baptized, tempted in the wilderness, and then calling his disciples to become his followers. He has invited them to join him on his mission. And these men were in no doubt as to the message that Jesus was proclaiming, and we need be in no doubt concerning it either. And it's an important thing for us just to keep it in the forefront of our thinking. Verse 15 of the first chapter, Jesus is proclaiming the good news of God. Here is the good news that comes from God. Here is the good news about God. And he essentially has two things that he tells people and one that he asks them then to do. First of all, he says, the time has come, or the time is fulfilled. In other words, all the expectations of the Old Testament and the things that the prophets have said has now reached its fulfillment in me. That in itself ought to give us cause for thought. It's quite a statement for somebody to say that the entire Bible as we know it so far has all been pointing to me, and you will find in me the fulfillment of all that is contained there. Secondly, he says, and furthermore, the kingdom of God is near. The kingdom of God is near. And what he's saying there is this, that God's rule over people's hearts and lives is now being established. And the unfolding story of the rule of the king will finally reach its fruition and fulfillment, described for us in that great cataclysmic moment in Revelation 19, where all that is opposed to the power and might of Jesus as king is finally cast down into the abyss. But in the meantime, the evidences of the kingly reign of Christ will be seen in lives that are touched and changed, and in the indications of his kingly rule in circumstances as they unfold. And then he says, and let me tell you what I want you to do. Since I've told you that the time has been fulfilled, that the kingdom of God is near, I want you to repent and believe this good news. Now, it becomes immediately clear that Jesus confronts us always with a crossroads. There may be others who teach, and we really don't know what they're on about. We don't know what they're saying, and we don't know if they want us to do anything at all. But we will never run foul of that with Jesus. And you see it right here at the outset. Here's what I want you to know, that all of this has been pointed to me. I, the king, have arrived, and what I want you to do is turn away from your sinful rebellion and believe this good news that I'm telling you. And a person would know then, and a person would know now, whether they had made this decision, called for by Jesus, concerning his right to rule and reign in their lives. And it falls to me to ask you the same question this morning. Have you yourself made this decision? You say, well, I actually have not made a decision. Oh, you voted to abstain, did you? I want you to know that that was a decision. And all of us have decided either for or against the rule of Jesus in our lives. Either he rules and reigns in our lives or he doesn't. If he doesn't, we do, or something else does. It's as clear and as unequivocal as that. Read the Gospels, you're sensible people, and see if what I'm telling you is so. Now, with that by way of background, we pick up the account in verse 21, where Jesus and his disciples are arriving in the lakeside community or settlement of Capernaum. If you have a Bible that has maps in it, you will be able to find Capernaum on the Sea of Galilee. And if you have that which gives you any kind of notes concerning it, you will know that it was a large enough place to have a detachment of Roman soldiers. If you remember the story of the centurion whose son was sick and he sent for Jesus to come and heal his son, that centurion was from Capernaum. And the only reason a centurion would be there was because of the detachment of a Roman battalion. It was also large enough to have a customs post, as we're going to see later on in chapter 2 here of Mark. And also, according to verse 29, Capernaum was the home of Simon and Andrew, two of these early followers of Jesus, and it may also have been the hometown of James and John. Now, what Mark gives to us between verse 21 and verse 39, as best as I can understand it, is his own version of 24 hours. You know, I've told you before that this television program, 24 Hours, is completely lost on me. My attention deficit disorder is insufficient to cope with it. I cannot jump around as quickly as the program demands. So consequently, I just sit like an old man staring at the thing saying, I'm sure this means something to somebody, but it means absolutely nothing to me. Well, the 24 hours that are described here in the life of Jesus are far easier to follow, even for a soul like myself. And Mark gives to us, first of all, in 21 and following Jesus in the synagogue, and then verse 29 and following Jesus in a private home, and then verse 35, Jesus in a solitary place, and then in verse 38, Jesus once again on the move. So I say what we have here is a day in the life of Jesus, a day in the life of Jesus, actually a Sabbath day in the life of Jesus, a Saturday. Now, I have been helped in studying this material by thinking around three words. I'll tell you what they are. The first word is confrontation. The second word is demonstration. And the third word is explanation. There is in this a significant confrontation. There is in this material a wonderful demonstration of the power of the kingly rule of Christ. And there is within the structure of this the need for and the provision of an explanation as to the overarching purpose and ministry of Jesus. First of all, and we won't get beyond this, what is this notion of confrontation? Verse 21, they went to Capernaum, and when the Sabbath came, Jesus went into the synagogue and began to teach. Jesus went to the synagogue because Jesus always went to the synagogue. In other words, it was his custom to go to the synagogue. He was a Jewish male, and it was expected of Jewish males that they would attend the temple and they would attend the synagogue. And indeed, Luke tells us that Jesus went up to the synagogue on the Sabbath day as was his custom. In other words, it was his constant practice. If someone had looked for Jesus on the Sabbath, they'd said, I was looking for Jesus of Nazareth. Do you know where I might find him? The answer would have come back immediately and without any doubt. Yes, you'll find him if you just wait for him. He'll be coming out of the synagogue with the rest. Why? Well, because he woke up in the morning and he had a feeling that he would like to go to the synagogue. No. He went to the synagogue because he decided he would go to the synagogue. And it was on the strength of that decision, if you like, volitionally, not emotionally. Let me just say to you in passing that if you decide to attend worship on the strength of your emotion rather than on the strength of your volition, your attendance will always be patchy. It will always be up for grabs. It will always be, well, I don't know if I feel, what about, I don't know. But if you determine this is what we do, then your emotions will be subservient to your volition. And in Jesus' case, that was so. And that is why we find him where we find him. Now, within the framework of synagogue worship, it was routine for the leaders of the synagogue not only to teach themselves, but to give occasion to others to engage in teaching. We see this elsewhere in the Gospels concerning Jesus. And on this occasion, perhaps because of a prior awareness of Jesus, the invitation is extended to him to teach. And immediately as he teaches, there is a buzz within the room. And his teaching stands out in contrast to what the people were used to. They were used to the teachers of the law, verse 22, the grammateis is the word in Greek. They were the ones who interpreted the law, who gave explanation and so on, who quoted from the various rabbis. And they would stand up and say what they were saying, and this is what this says, and that's what the other person says. But now Jesus stands up, and his teaching seems almost self-possessed. And of course it is, because the very scriptures to which he turns are the scriptures which point to himself. And you get that dramatically when he's not in Capernaum, but in the synagogue in Nazareth. And you remember after he has read from the prophecy of Isaiah concerning all that will happen when the Messiah comes, who will open the eyes of the blind and so on. And Jesus says, today this scripture is fulfilled in your hearing. Well, they'd never heard anything like that before. They had no notion of that at all. And he was marked by authority. Now, it is clear that it is this very authority which gives rise to the dramatic outburst that is described in verse 23. And I don't know if you've ever experienced anything like this, but if you have, then you will remember it. Here he is, he has begun to teach, and all of a sudden, a man in the synagogue who was possessed by an evil spirit started to shout out right in the middle of the event. Now, I wonder, are we to assume that up until now this man had been able to attend these services, listen to the teachers, participate in the congregational singing, and find nothing at all in it to disturb him? Now, we don't know, but it is at least one possibility, isn't it? If this is not a unique occurrence, if this was routine, then was the fellow just able to come to this synagogue, sit there and go through it all, and just let it wash over him? It's possible, isn't it? I hope nobody can come here as an unbeliever and let it wash over them. Well, I hope you find nothing offensive in me in the way I say things, but I do hope you find something horribly offensive in the gospel. I do hope you find something that challenges you, that is like a dagger in underneath somewhere that gets right into the thing. It appears as though what you're hearing is coming from somewhere other than simply the lips of a man, that this book seems to possess an authority that you had never encountered before, and that it almost feels as though your insides are being peeled back and exposed, and it's an uncomfortable experience. But if you can just come and listen and sing and walk away again, then something's probably really wrong. There again, it's possible that he did this all the time and that the authorities in the synagogue didn't know what to do with him. You know, that he was bellowing Bill, and the kids loved it because they're nothing better than a Sabbath when old Bill started to bellow in the thing, because it really shook things up. After all, the scribes, their preaching was brutal in any case. It would make a saint go to sleep. But when old bellowing Bill let go, man, the young people, they said, oh, this is terrific. It's possible that that was the case, and that the authorities used to come down the aisle and say, excuse, if you could just be quiet, please, it would be a tremendous help to all of us. Just maybe go outside for a little while or so on. I don't know, but if we assume that this interruption, that this confrontation was a unique event, you've got to imagine that the effect was quite unbelievable. In other words, they routinely come along, routinely somebody preaches, eventually they stop and they all go away, but not on this occasion. All of a sudden, this fellow stands up. I've had this happen to me on more than one occasion. I remember it vividly in the congregation I previously served in Scotland. It was a Sunday morning, much like this, and I was speaking much as I'm doing right now, when all of a sudden, near the back of the room, a man stood up and began to shout out at the top of his voice, telling me to be quiet and sit down and so on. And it just sent electricity around the room. I think on that occasion, the problem was probably mental illness. On this occasion, described for us here, the problem is clearly demon possession, demonic possession. You see, it is impossible for the absolute clarity and authority of God not to confront the hidden dimensions of evil. Because there is a radical, dramatic, phenomenal, significant, huge contrast between light and darkness, between that which is of God and that which is of the devil. They are not in the same department at all. The lines of demarcation are clearly drawn. And the demon in this man recognizes that immediately. Notice that this individual is described as being possessed, verse 23, of an evil spirit or an unclean spirit, akatharto. Verse 26, the evil spirit shook the man violently. Verse 27, he even gives orders to evil spirits and they obey him. So the confrontation here is between the dramatic, kingly rule of the absolute purity of God manifest in Jesus and the powers of darkness whom Jesus has already confronted in the temptation in the wilderness. He has come out of that victorious. Now, this shouldn't surprise us as readers of Mark's gospel, because Jesus has come, as Mark has told us, and the inauguration of his kingdom brings with it the invasion of the kingdom of darkness and ultimately the destruction of the kingdom of darkness. You have to go all the way to the last book in the Bible to see the story given there in dramatic pictorial form, defining for us the end that is in view, an end that is not in doubt, but an end that is coming. And in the meantime, the activity of Christ's kingly rule is confronted and confronts again and again the powers of darkness.
0: You're listening to Alistair Begg on Truth for Life. We'll learn more about the ongoing battle between darkness and light tomorrow. Here at Truth for Life, we love to study the Bible with you because we know there is power in God's Word, not in the words of a mere man. And once you have this realization, it completely changes the way you think about church or Bible study or life in general. 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Do you struggle to focus on God, even when you're at church? 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Box 39-8000, Cleveland, Ohio, 44139. I'm Bob Lapine. We're glad you studied the Bible with us today. 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
4: Bob is from a large and closely knit Italian family. The lengthening and magnificent shadow of his father's life of greatness and uncompromising integrity spread across each of the children from their birth until his death, which came late in his life. Bob has nothing but pleasant memories of being with his father, listening to his stories, watching him endure numerous and stressful tests, laughing and lingering around the supper table, and observing his tender, affectionate relationship with Bob's mother, his wife of many decades. He was clearly the leader of their home, decisive, fair, kind, humble, joyful, and pure. Suddenly, Bob's wonderful father died. Even though all the children were grown and now on their own, most of them married, the jolt of his being gone was almost more than the family could manage. Their grief knew no bounds. It ran deep as tears flowed and hearts broke. Following the funeral, it became necessary for all of them to force themselves to go on with their lives, which included the difficult tasks of removing the man's clothing from the closet, wrapping up his financial affairs, and finally going through the remainder of his personal effects. All those tasks were shared by the adult members of his family. Bob was chosen to go through his personal affairs. Though fearful and reluctant, Bob did accept the task. With diligence and cautious concern, he dug in all alone behind closed doors. Hour after hour, he silently sifted through the deceased father's personal belongings. He read journal entries, looked through dozens of photographs, examined financial records, thumbed through recent and dated handwritten notes, unlocked little private areas of his internet activities, checked out copies of letters written and received, and finally came to the man's most personal little boxes that every man owns. Sealed envelopes, examining every file, every folder. Meticulously and tediously, Bob searched through everything, and to his great relief and delight, he found nothing that was even near suspicious or questionable. Nothing. The man was as clear and clean in his private life as he had been before his family and in the eyes of the public. A modern day Daniel who was faithful. No negligence or corruption was found in him. Bob began to weep audibly, overjoyed that the man he had admired all of his life was everything he had believed him to be. And then he said he stood to his feet and danced all around the room going, "Yes, yes, yes, yes, yes." See, the rewards of a life well lived never end. They never end.
3: 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As Chuck says, the rewards of a life well lived never end. They continue from generation to generation. 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
5: Hello and welcome to Joni Table Talk, the show where we bring you real conversations that matter. 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
1: But one day.
0: One day.
2: Yeah.
0: Maybe not soon, but one day.
3: That's right. Anna Kendall, how are you?
1: I'm ready. Anytime.
3: Hey, Dorothy.
4: Speak for yourself, yeah. Not me. No, but I'm excited to
3: you
4: hear.
3: You just had a new grandbaby.
4: Absolutely.
3: So you're like, yeah. On cloud nine,
4: yes,
3: right?
4: I have to put my thumbprint on everything.
3: That's right.
1: I have a new grandbaby with Rebecca Lamb Weiss, little girl.
5: Hi. Yeah, Eliana Joy. Yeah. She's so precious, and so sweet.
1: That's the right middle name for her.
5: It is.
1: We need Cindy Murdoch. How are you?
6: I'm good. Thank you. You know, I get excited anytime we have somebody that has had conversation literally with Jesus.
1: Or that almost died and came back. Always interesting stories.
6: Oh, my goodness. So I'm excited.
5: Those are the best stories.
1: All right. And Lou Lynn, we're so glad you're at the table today.
7: So glad to be here.
1: So good to have you. You know, on April 8th, 2004, 33-year-old Lou Lynn's heart stopped, and she found herself transported into Jesus' presence. And she joins us to share how this incredible experience transformed her life. Wow. So let's go back a little bit to your growing up. And I know with your story, you didn't really know the Lord until you were in your 30s.
7: Yes.
1: Right?
7: Yes.
1: But and what was your kind of thoughts about God? Because again, you kind of had some tough stuff going on in your family.
7: You know, I had some abuse, not family related in my life. And it's crazy, y'all, because I had cousins and family that went to church. I would look at them and go, God loves them, but he couldn't love me because of everything that happened to me. And even as I grew, I just always felt like because of the choices I'd made and the decisions I'd made and the hard times I've gone through, that Jesus wouldn't want me.
1: You know, I love the fact that you share that because, again, if there are people watching that you're like, oh, you don't even know what all I've done. You talk to me about Jesus. There's no way he's going to save me and love me. No, you're wrong. He loves you. And I don't care where you've been, what you've done. Some of you like stop right in your tracks right there because you're like, wait, she's talking to me. That's me. You know, the Bible says all have sinned and come short of the glory of God. But sometimes the enemy beats people up and tells them, you know what? You're not good enough for heaven. God's not going to forgive you. But that is a complete lie.
7: It is. It is. And the importance, like with you saying that, the importance that my cousin, who was my mom's first cousin, her name is Terry, she played a huge role in my life, but that she still spoke truth to me, right? And the nooks and the crannies and the opportunities, years later, the things that she said like made sense, right? Mm-hmm. Wow.
1: So you ended up kind of getting to a lot of different things in your 20s probably.
7: Yeah.
1: And just kind of sowing your oats, if you will. Would you say that's true?
7: Yes, while being super sick. So,
1: and you were, and you had a lot of stuff going on with your body. What were some of those things? I mean, a lot of stuff.
7: I had PCOS in the 80s before they even knew what PCOS was.
1: And like, what is PCOS?
7: Polycystic ovarian syndrome. Back then, they just said you have lots of ovaries on your cyst, right? And I had
1: lots of cysts on your ovary.
7: Yeah, my bad. And then severe endometriosis.
1: So you have all these health things going on. And you get pregnant, but you also have a very difficult marriage.
7: Yes.
1: So you're just, it's almost like...
7: It's a whirlwind.
1: Yeah.
7: In 1 6-month period, I had my first heart procedure and a complete hysterectomy, and I was 27, turned 28 that summer. Mm-hmm. Within 6 months, like my body just never functioned the way that it could. But after that first heart procedure, I had what's called an ablation because... my heart beat too fast all the time. Mm-hmm. That's an easy way of putting it. It's called inappropriate sinus tachycardia. So I was exhausted all the time. After that ablation, I was like, what does this feel like? What is this?
1: You can breathe.
7: Yeah.
5: You had energy.
7: Yes. Yeah. Yes. And I was teaching elementary school. So I started running. They told me I could never run. And so I'm like, watch this, you know. I was running.
1: Are you still married at this point?
7: Yeah.
1: Okay. When you're teaching, you're going to run.
7: Yes.
1: Okay.
7: Yes. I started running then. And then after I divorced him, I continued to run and actually ran a 10K, which is 6.2 miles. Wow. Almost a year to the date that I met Jesus and almost died. That is how quickly my health went down.
1: Wow.
7: And it was such a moment, y'all, when you've been, because I was literally sick all my life. I could tell you all these health issues over and over, from Lyme disease to just anxiety and the depression.
1: Epstein-Barr.
7: I had chronic Epstein-Barr my senior year of high school. They only let me go till 1 o'clock. It caused mitral valve prolapse. The first 2 years I was in college, I had very active Epstein-Barr. I was taken from college twice by ambulance. Mm. I still went to college. I still had babies. I still taught.
1: Yes.
7: I still taught. God put this thing in me, even before I knew him, called do not give up.
1: Yes.
5: Tenacity.
7: Yes. Mm. Like grit.
1: So let's go back to you getting going for that run.
7: Yeah.

0: And then you started to feel a little tired after that, right?
1: I came in after the run and went, oh my gosh, I have to lay down. There's a medical term called imminent sense of doom that I did not know existed, but my sister's a nurse because I've almost died again one time since then, and I just knew it. Your body recognizes.
0: Will you stay alive through the rest of this program for me today?
1: Yes, I will. I promise. I promise.
2: She's
1: I promise.
2: Doing better now.
1: Yeah. Oh, yeah, yeah.
2: As you can tell.
1: Yes. But I knew, and I just had this sense of dread, like, oh, no, y'all, like, not again. I finally got healthy. I had, like, 4 or 5 years of just, yeah. I was still not what y'all would consider healthy. Like, I would run, but I'd have to sleep for 14 but hours for you, on the weekend. But for me, yeah.
0: But this was different. You knew there was something going on.
1: So yes.
0: Andrew came over, or did you call him?
1: At that point, I think I just told him, oh, wow, I just felt this with my heart. So my sister was the nurse at my cardiologist. I lived in very rural Alabama. My doctor was in Mobile, Alabama, which was 3 hours away from where we lived. Wow. So we started going to the doctor a lot. And she watched me just deteriorate, as did Andrew, as did my family, with no answers why. I wore monitors all the time. I had stress tests and all these things, and they just couldn't pinpoint exactly where in the heart it was failing. So she did call me one night when I was on the monitor and like, are you okay? I was like, yeah, why? And she said, you just skipped 7 beats in a row. Like the monitor people called her. And I said, well, I felt like, but y'all, I had stuff happening all the time. You never knew what was serious. You never knew what was not, because it was just, and can I tell you, I felt so defeated. I felt so defeated.
0: So tell us about the day.
1: Okay. The day I almost died, I taught elementary school. I came home, went to graduate school because I was getting my master's in elementary education. Didn't feel right at class, but thought, oh, I'm just really tired. Because that was nothing new. And I came home, and Andrew had stayed with the kids.
0: You have no idea that what's about to happen?
1: No, okay. No. My head, for the first time in my life, I was aware of the weight of my head. Like, this head is so heavy. Just strange thoughts, like, and we know now because my pulse was in the 20s. Andrew talking to me, and it was like I couldn't. And I said, you just need to watch. Something's wrong. I don't know what it is, but you just need to watch me tonight. And usually back then, y'all, I got up probably 4 or 5 times a night. I had horrible insomnia. I'd never got a full night's sleep. I'd get up and go get some water, go to the bathroom. I did not move after I laid down. Wow. And that's so significant because of the way my life was before that night. So I had no memory after I laid down and closed my eyes. There was no dream. There was no rolling over in bed. You know, when you're asleep at night, you're sometimes aware when you roll over. Like, you're aware I'm asleep and I'm rolling over and I'm going back to sleep. Nothing. Nothing. And the next morning, it was around 6 a.m., I wasn't aware I was anywhere until this moment. But then I was in darkness, just surrounded in darkness. And I heard the voice of Jesus, and he said, open your eyes and tell Andrew I said to take you to the hospital. Okay. So I remember having to force my eyes open and tapping him. And today, y'all, when I say God told me something, it is part of our day. Back then, it was like, oh, what? But he went right into action. And I remember him getting me dressed. I remember specifically.
0: You told him. Days. You told him I need to go.
1: I just said, God told me to tell you to take me to the hospital. And then I don't know if I said anything else at that moment. So I remember him distinctly putting blue jeans on me. And I couldn't really make conscious thoughts, but like, he's just pulling up blue jeans on me. And when he picked me up to carry me to the truck, I thought about my boys. And my boys were my everything, right? And I went, where are my boys? Who's got the boys? Like, and he told me his aunt was getting the boys, and then I was unconscious again. And he put me in his truck, and I vaguely remember him putting me in the truck and closing the door, and then I was out. And it should have been a 3-hour drive. He made it in 2.5 hours. But he also had to stop by. So I'm unconscious in the truck, y'all. Like, I'm out. Like,
3: does he realize you're unconscious?
1: Yes.
3: Wow.
1: And I just think about the fear Andrew felt sometimes. Like, what would that be like if I was the other one? And he was just so focused and just, I'm getting her there. I'm getting her there. And he's always been my protector like that. But I woke up, but I was in a different place. I was not in the truck. I forgot the truck existed. I forgot Andrew existed. I forgot Logan and Hayden existed. I forgot the brokenness, the illness, any of that existed. That was gone. And I was with Jesus. And you don't, he doesn't tell you who he is. Just like he didn't say, hello, my name is Jesus, and you need to tell Andrew.
0: You just knew.
1: I just knew.
0: Like, you said something earlier. You said it was like, it was like we were, our DNA was connected.
1: Yes, it's like,
0: because we are.
1: Yes, yeah. It was like my DNA knew him, like the core of who I am knew him. It was so peaceful and beautiful. And people always ask me what he looks like, but it's really not what he looks like, it's what he feels like. Mm. Remember when he smells like the best smells in every good smell in the world all put together? Mm-hmm. Like if you're making the most delicious cookie out of everything you'd ever smell. Like,
0: so you felt, what did you feel? Did you feel love?
1: Like it was waves.
0: Grace.
1: Waves of
0: mercy.
1: Love, grace, mercy, kindness. And you just, I mean, really, just, oh, give me more, give me more and more. And I remember, because most of it, I called it the Great White. I had no other reference point for it. And for years, and to me, it's still the Great White, because I didn't grow up. Y'all, I didn't have any understanding of where I was.
3: Yeah. Mm. Yeah.
1: And plus, I'm out of it at that time. But coming back, trying to describe it, it's like, well, it was like a Great White, not a white we have here. It was like the Great I Am, the Great White, right? Mm. And, but, so I didn't see much. But we were sitting on a bench, and I looked at him, and I saw him on the bench. Like, I'm sitting with Jesus on the bench. Like, keep talking, you know? And then we're laying in a meadow. And, y'all, the meadow was like, the grass just interacted with us because he was there, right? So it was strange because I'm like, okay, I'm laying in the grass with Jesus. I'm looking up this beautiful sky, but even the grass knows I'm there.
3: Wow.
1: Mm. And, of course, it's amazing. I forgot here existed until I did not. And I think this was about 2 hours and 15 minutes into the journey, two hours, 15, 220. I can't, time is hard for me like on those days. But the atmosphere changed in an instant. And I don't think Jesus left. I just didn't see him. I don't know if I could have left if I would have, right? Like, I don't know. But the colors changed. It wasn't just the Great White anymore. It was mauves. Just see like how the colors are muted on y'all's background. Like just the colors, I swear to God. It was all mauves and pinks. But a wind came, and it sounded like a tornado wind. And I went, I'm dying. Like, I had this sudden knowledge and realization, I'm dying. Oh, crap. I'm dying. Sorry, but that is like, mm-hmm. And then I thought, my voice. Mm-hmm. And I knew, y'all, I could not leave my voice. I knew Andrew, he would have never gotten over that, but he was an adult. Mm-hmm. He didn't need protecting. My boys did. And I said, that's the first thing I said, because I didn't speak to him before then. What am I going to add, right? But I said, will you let me live to raise my boys? Because you know, and I said a couple things. I said a cuss word.
0: She said a cuss word to Jesus.
1: I did, y'all. My very first, like, cuss word to Jesus. And I told you, people always chuckle. Like, we're uncomfortable when we chuckle, or we can't believe it. It's just funny, right? And he chuckled. Like, and he went, oh, sweet girl. I'll let you live to raise your children. And I opened my eyes, and I will never forget the look in Andrew's face when I opened my eyes, like, oh, okay, okay. Like, we're almost there, babe. We're almost there. You're going to be okay. You're going to be okay. And I remember at that point, like, looking out the truck window and seeing landmarks that I knew from driving that road all my life, but going, where am I? Like, what? Where am I? I know I was just there with Jesus. Where am I? And he got me to my sister. My pulse was 24. Y'all, I knew I was in bad shape because she had turned off her emotions with me a long time ago with my medical care. And she hooked me up to the EKG and went, I'm going to go get the doctor. I'll be right back. I looked at Andrew and went, oh, no, it's really, really bad, because she's never like that, you know. Y'all, we bypassed any triage or anywhere. I was straight to the cardiac floor. I was monitored all day. And I remember my pulse hitting 30 one time that day and them getting kind of excited. But this was the first time I knew something was different because I could feel things. My sweet little mama came in the room with my sister Kim, and all I could feel was fear. And I was like, oh, I don't like this. I was fighting to stay conscious for the people around me, right? Like, I felt like I have to stay conscious. It's hard to explain, but I have to stay conscious. I have to stay conscious.
2: Yeah.
1: I don't want Andrew to be terrified again. I don't, like, am I going to die? Because who knows, y'all? My brain's also got no oxygen.
2: Yeah.
1: But I was like, I kind of just wanted to curl into this ball. Mm. And so the doctors and nurses would come in. They didn't have fear. They had concern. I was like, I don't like that either. Like, I can't handle y'all stuff. I'm over here trying to stay conscious.
0: So there was a sensitivity
1: and
0: a gift that you were given, and you had no understanding of it at that point.
1: No. I knew I did not like
0: it. But you had never had that. And the Lord just began to show you things.
1: Yes.
0: About people and
1: can I tell you one fun thing? Well, they came in and told me I needed a pacemaker, and I had complete peace, and I was 33 years old. And I had a friend call me and go, do we need a second opinion? I'm like, no, we don't need a second opinion. Y'all, I got my pacemaker on Good Friday.
2: Oh, wow.
1: I mean, he saved my life over 2,000 years ago, and then he came again and saved me again on a Good Friday.
2: Yes.
3: Wow.
1: When I woke up, Andrew came and just gave me a peck. He said, it's the first time your lips have ever been warm that I've kissed you. And we'd been together over a year at that
0: point. And what did the Lord say to you about Andrew?
1: As soon as the anesthesia wore off and I woke up, God said, marry him. He's a good man. And I knew that voice then. I knew that voice. I looked at him across the room. I said, you're going to ask me whenever you want. Y'all, when he asked me
0: that
1: to marry
0: him. That was 20 years ago.
1: Yes, it was 20 years in July. Yes. Andrew's somewhere, and he's the most precious thing. He actually proposed to me when I was in bed recovering. I had a very hard recovery because I've been so sick. And I remember asking him, are you sure you want to do this? Like, you just saw. He's like, yes. Like, I love you. Mm. And got married at the courthouse, and y'all, it stuck really well. And so that started, like, our journey together. And I told him as soon as I woke up what happened to me. And then we did not talk about it.
0: It takes some time before they actually can talk about it. But the Lord finally released you to start talking about it. And one interview I listened, an interview you sent me on her, you go out in the neighborhood and you're walking, and then the Lord shows you something about your neighbor.
1: Yes.
0: And you're like,
1: I don't want to know that. I don't want to know that. Like, what? I do not want to have to see your wife after that, right? Just a knowing. In the mall, we went one time in Meridian, and I can remember, like, seeing little movies playing over everybody's head.
2: Oh, wow.
1: Y'all, it was intense. It wasn't like, hey, welcome to this new world. It was like, what is going on around me?
0: But eventually, the Lord leads you to a spirit-filled church.
1: Yes.
0: Y'all. And you start
1: City Hope Church.
0: You start learning about what?
1: Everything.
0: Yeah.
1: So we went, and it's crazy because Andrew and I had gone through a tough time, and the Lord spoke to me about this marriage. Y'all are going to fight for this marriage, right? And so we didn't really know how to do that. But we knew we got to go to church, and I knew what church. God just told me what church. I had never been to a non-denominational church in my life. The day before we went, I said, Andrew, are they going to do weird stuff in there? Like, I don't know.
0: The answer to that is yes.
1: He was raised Pentecostal in a tiny little Pentecostal church, but he's like, they might lift their hands, you know? So we went in, and the pastor was even recorded that day. But I went, I'm home. Mm-hmm. And we plugged in immediately. Like, we went to the, you know, they have the welcome thing after we went that first week.
0: And you were reading your Bible?
1: Like a sponge.
0: Like
1: three
0: months. Just couldn't learn enough. But you didn't know about the person of the Holy Spirit or the non-gifts of the Spirit. So what happened when that opened up for you?
1: Look, even after my near-death experience, I tried to read the Bible, but I did not have Holy Spirit like that, so I couldn't understand any. I was like, this is so boring. I feel so bad even saying that. I look back at even Lou after meeting
0: Jesus. Because you started in Leviticus, I'd get
1: that. I was still a wreck, you know. But God, the one thing I want to say about that, God was so patient with me and kind and good and merciful to teach me at a pace that I could handle.
2: Yes,
1: right?
2: He does that.
1: He's so good like that. Mm. But after I started that church was when I really got in my Bible. Like, and it all happened like that. I read my Bible from the moment I woke up, 3 months, I read the entire Bible.
3: That's so cool.
0: And you loved it and you understood it.
1: I still like have that Bible now where I brought it on the plane with me. Like, that's like Lou that got to know Jesus.
3: Mm-hmm.
1: And
0: so you're in a Bible study. Is it at church?
1: Yeah.
0: Okay, so this is her first to kind of understand what in the world is going on. Okay.
1: It wasn't long we've been going to church there, and Pastor started teaching a class on the Holy Spirit. Mm. I was like, well, let's go. And he got into the gifts of the Spirit, and he started talking about elbowing Andrew, like, there's a word for what I am? Yeah, I did. I've been operating for him. I've been giving words.
0: And what is that word?
1: A prophet.
0: Yeah.
1: It's prophecy. I didn't know. I'm like, that sounds so weird. Am I a prophet? And I had to learn what that meant. Another sweet tidbit with that is that I still hear from God every day. Mm-hmm. I can still step into the spiritual. Mm-hmm. Once you know the path, you can go back.
0: You sent me a word and you never met me.
1: I know.
0: Never knew me, never talked to me, knew nothing about my situation. And it was exactly what was going on, and she could have had no idea. That's the Holy Spirit.
1: Yeah.
2: Well, through your healing process and having this relationship with the Lord, you even got closer and closer until you were healed of a lot of these different diseases.
1: Yeah. You know, I told Joni earlier, people sometimes go, she had a near-death death experience. Jesus saved her. She was fine. No, no, no, no, no. I had the hardest 6 years of my life. My heart was not functioning even with a pacemaker.
3: Wow.
1: Okay?
3: Wow.
1: And I didn't know that could happen. I'm not afraid of dying, but I have children to raise. And I knew Jesus said, I'm going to let you live to raise your children. So I'm not scared I'm going to die, but I have no quality of life.
0: Mm-hmm. So it was a process.
1: Yes.
0: It was, you know, because there are people watching that you're like in that process and you've gone on for like years. And you hear the stories of people, you know, instantly getting healed or having kind of prayer answered. And this is a word for you that you are going to come through this.
1: Yes.
0: And I know that's the word you shared earlier with me is that you're going to come through it.
2: Yeah.
0: But it's a process. And in that process, God was honing even the gift that he gave you and that he was going to use you in, because he could only trust you if you were able to walk through all of that and come out on the other side knowing that he's the one who gets the glory for it.
1: Yeah, and I had to learn that.
2: Mm-hmm. I'm sure that gives you faith to believe for other people when they have situations that are not as bad as yours. You've got faith that they're going to get through it.
1: Yes.
2: You can share that faith.
1: And now, because I'm going to have a moment of pure honesty.
2: Okay.
1: I raised my hand at church for healing every time I went. I went to the altar constantly. I prayed for people at the altar. I begged for miracles. And I would be jealous sometimes when people would get them. I still trusted God. It didn't mean it wasn't hard for me to understand why he hadn't healed me, right? But I did have a different kind of faith where I could go, but I died and he saved me. He can save you too, right? Like I always had that to lean on. And he told me after I got some really bad genetic testing done, I went and just got in the shower, like, and cried. And he said, you're going to walk into complete health and healing. Your family's going to prosper in every way. Oh, wow. I want you to go do all the things you've always wanted to do that you can't do and buy the beach house.
2: Right.
1: Okay?
0: God can use different situations. He can use different doctors. I know for you, you found a holistic doctor.
1: I did.
0: A holistic doctor really helped you, and that was part of the road to healing.
1: You know what she found? Dental infection.
2: Wow.
1: She just works on it. I'm telling you, she is like Holy Spirit with the body. God will speak to her over body. Her name is Dr. Gay. I call her like if Yoda was of Jesus, she would be like a little Yoda. But she found massive amounts of dental infection. I had the most traumatic dental surgeries you can even imagine.
0: And all of that would be something that would cause all of these different diseases that you were dealing with. I mean,
1: they make a storm. Right?
0: Yeah, exactly.
4: They make overload a storm. Overload your body, your
1: it
4: immune
1: is.
4: System.
1: Yes, my body was just attacked. Like, can I tell you the dumbest thing I ever did for me with my health is I got breast implants. I never knew anything. They're not in here anymore, friends. And I don't care who
4: I'm
1: has
4: so glad
1: them.
4: You're talking about that. That's, okay. That causes such sickness in
1: it's
4: people.
1: It's called breast implant illness.
4: Yes.
1: And
0: there's a lot of women we know who have had them removed.
1: Yes, and my capsules around them were very thin, and the capsules are what your body forms to protect you from the toxins, so I had a very thin barrier, so my body was literally flooded with it. So this is all at one time. Breast implant illness, dental infection.
5: That's why you're
1: Lyme disease,
5: that long.
1: Like all that 6 years, it was attack after attack, just like body.
0: Your immune system was not working the way God created it to.
3: So where are you now? Like, do you feel good?
1: Okay.
3: You look good.
1: But you know what? Every time I would tell them I was sick, they go, you don't look sick.
2: Mm-hmm. Yes, you do.
1: Like they would go, you don't look sick.
2: Mm-hmm.
1: Invisible illness is a beast. A year ago, on July 27th, it was the day before my birthday, I got my third pacemaker. We talked before this pacemaker about me having to have another heart procedure because the pacemaker could not fix what was wrong.
2: Mm.
1: My heart was beating from the bottom. There's nowhere for it to go.
2: Wow.
1: So even with a pacemaker, y'all, I'd sit there, my eyes would roll back in my head, and I had no quality of life. Before the surgeon walked out, we're talking about a different medical procedure. I said, because I have no quality of life. I need help.
2: Yes.
1: Right? I need help. I woke up, though, and I hurt, but I felt good. I did not even understand it.
2: Mm.
1: And I kept telling Andrew during the recovery, it's weird because third hurts way worse than first and second. I'm still having issues with that. And I remember going for my first pacemaker check, and I said, will you look and see how many junctional heartbeats I've had and how many, I know, would be signed if I start spitting out all the names. And she went, you've had none.
3: Mm. Wow.
1: I went, what? She said, you've had none. I had never gotten a report with nothing. And I looked at Andrew and I was like, none. And I went out of the parking lot and I just cried, y'all. The pacemaker battery does not have the capability to fix what it fixed. Jesus touched that pacemaker.
5: Yes, wow. Yes. Jesus touched it.
1: I believe he had picked the exact one and put it in the right place. Yes. And that he spoke life into that pacemaker before they put it. Right. I still have not had an episode.
0: That's awesome. That's, and we're believing for that just to continue on until Jesus comes.
5: Amen.
0: And somebody watching right now, just take about 30 seconds if you would, Lou, and pray for whoever's watching. Encourage them right now.
1: Lord, I just feel your grief for the people that are struggling right now. And I'm asking you, Lord, just to bless them right now. Let them feel your presence, Lord. Let them feel your Holy Spirit cover them like a blanket, God. And I'm just praying that they are reminded of your truth and who you are, so that no matter what diagnosis has been spoken over them, no matter what illness, malady, whatever's been spoken over them, Lord, I pray right now in the name of Jesus, they remember your truth, because you are bigger than any health issue that any of us can ever face. And Lord, I pray as I sit here today, that if nothing else, one person hears this story and goes, he fixed her, he helped her, he will help me too. Because he helped me from the darkest depths of my life, so it doesn't matter where you are or where you've been, where you're going can change if you call on the name of Jesus. So Lord, I just pray that over all these people in your name. I pray they see their identity in you and they see the promise of their future with you. In Jesus' name.
0: Amen. Amen. Amen. And one of the things I asked Lou, I said, I bet you have no fear of death whatsoever. And she said, well, I don't want to die, but no, I don't have any fear. Because if you've ever gone to the other side, anybody that interviewed that actually died and came back, they want to stay in that presence.
5: Right,
0: it's so unbelievable. Mm. And we are out of time. And I want you to remember that no matter what you've been through, Jesus loves you. He wants to have a relationship with you. And scripture tells us that absolutely nothing, not death or life, angels or demons, the past or the present, can separate us from his love. No matter what else is happening in your life, you can rest in that truth today. I want to thank Lou Lynn again for joining us today. 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
0: Lou Lynn for being here and sharing your beautiful heart with us. 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I promise you are. 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
25: In a world that is shaking and looking for truth, Jesus is our rock. Rock Talk is the radio ministry of Whitefields Calvary Church in Airdrie, featuring Pastor Garrett Moore. Jesus said, "Look at the fields, for they are already white for harvest." Learn more at whitefields.ca. We're picking up where we left off in Revelation chapter 22 yesterday, where John is given some final words about the coming of Jesus and the importance of being ready. Part of being ready is that we ought to be serving God, because we will certainly be doing that in heaven. Here's Pastor Garrett with more.
26: We shall serve him. His servants shall serve him. And some of you might read that and think, whoa, wait a minute, we're going to have to work in heaven. I don't like that. Well, think about it like this. You know, the curse of sin in Genesis 3:19 was that by the sweat of his brow he shall earn his bread. But before sin ever came into the world, God basically made Adam into like a forestry officer. You know, remember, he was to tend the garden. There was work and there was a role, but it was an enjoyable thing apart from the curse. Maybe you've been a part of a work before, a ministry maybe before, or working with youth, or working in the community, or working with refugees. Or even just loving on people and building relationships with them at camp or at a retreat. And maybe you've been a part of some kind of work where you're like, man, like it just gives you this sense like, I could do this all day long. I could do this all day long. And in heaven, we will not be disembodied spirits that just float around and wonder what to do with all of our time. There'll be purpose. We'll have a role and an important role. And it says, then they shall see his face and his name shall be on their foreheads. And this is where it gets so good. It gets so good that we will see him and we'll be with him. You know, in Luke chapter 6, verse 21, it even promises laughter to us, where Jesus says, "Blessed are you who weep now, for you will laugh." This is the reverse of the curse. And it ought to take us back to thinking about how God created this world to be in the first place. You know, there's three characteristics about how God created the world to be in the first place that stand out to me in Genesis chapter 1 and 2. And the first one is that God created us to take dominion. Now, be very careful with this because many, many people have twisted this for their own gain, and it's become an abusive thing. It's become a damaging thing. It's not to be twisted. But just like our Creator, we have this desire to create and shape and impact and imagine things and be a part of things and contribute to something. And we ask questions like, how can my life be meaningful? And how can my life have purpose? And you know, many athletes and musicians have struggled deeply with this created purpose that God put inside of them because they thought they had found the dream for their lives. And when they went after it and were successful and won that award, they came away saying, is that it? I thought it would be better. I thought it would be better than that. C.S. Lewis insightfully said, if I find in myself a desire which no experience in this world can satisfy, the most probable explanation is that I was made for another world. Number two, God created us for community. We see that in Genesis chapter 2 as well, where God looks at Adam and says it's not good for him to be alone, and he creates woman for him. Do you know that regardless of your personality type, we are not meant to be alone? In fact, Proverbs 18 says, the man who isolates himself seeks his own desire. Isolating yourself leads to temptation and to the fulfillment of desires of the flesh. It's totally against God's design to bring victory into your life, to isolate yourself. In the New Testament, we also see it where God created us to be the body of Christ, and the same Holy Spirit that came and worked in my heart and convicted me of sin and made his home inside of my heart is the same Holy Spirit that does it in your life, and we're meant to be connected that way. That's where encouragement is supposed to come from. That's where you're supposed to receive courage to live the Christian life, is through the Christians God puts around you. That's his design. You know, you might even think about it. You know those old school barbecues where you throw coals in there and then igniter, you know, you got to put fluid on them and then you light it. Those are way more fun than, you know, just the gas ones, but sometimes difficult too, right? But once you get those things going, those things are toasty and warm. If you take one of those coals out, though, you take it out and you put it to the side, it will not take long at all for that coal to cool off. But when you keep the pile of coals all together, they fuel one another. And it creates this heat and this warmth and this fire, and it keeps that fire going, and that's what the body of Christ is meant to be. And that's why it's so important, as we mentioned earlier, that we watch our tongues, that we understand our tongues can be used to bite and devour one another, or they can be used to give an encouraging word to somebody, and that's the purpose. The third thing that I find in Genesis is that God also created us for a personal relationship with him. God created us for a personal relationship with him. And in verse 4, we see that longing finally fulfilled to the degree that we were meant for. In verse 4, when it says, they shall see his face, and his name shall be upon them. Matthew chapter 5, 8 says, blessed are the pure in heart, for they shall see God. Ephesians chapter 2, verse 7, in the ages to come, he might show the exceeding riches of his grace and his kindness towards us in Christ Jesus. The word used there for ages is eons. It's not just talking about the 70 years or whatever you get here. For eons and eons and eons, he's going to reveal his goodness. We get to know him for eternity. And I don't mean that. Some of y'all are thinking about those nervous, awkward conversations you've had with people where you think of a question and it's really good and conversation lasts for about 10 seconds. And then you're like, okay, what do I say next? And it's not going to be like one of those painful, awkward kind of conversations where you're trying to think of, well, what could I ask? What question could I ask God next? I've asked him all. And this is a getting to know him in the sense where you're going to discover his goodness more and more and more and more. And he becomes better and better and better to you throughout all of eternity. And there's no shame. There's no hanging of your head before him. There's a joy in knowing his goodness. And it's face to face. It's face to face, and his name is on you. You see, heaven's going to be personal. Heaven is going to be personal. And this is the part that Jesus had on his mind before he went to the cross. In his prayer, not long before he went to the cross, is recorded in John chapter 17, verse 24, where he prays specifically for all believers who are going to come after the disciples. And this is what he says when he prays for you. He says, "Father, I desire that they also whom you gave me may be with me where I am, that they may behold my glory." This is his prayer before he's going to die on the cross and suffer the wrath of the Father, is, "I want them to be with me. I want them to be with me." And this is the highlight of heaven. We get glimpses of now, but it will get greater and burn brighter when we're there. "And there shall be no more night there. They need no lamp, nor light of the sun." Now, it doesn't say that there's no light in heaven. This isn't all just symbolism. It's real. It does oftentimes have symbolic meanings, but it's real here. And he makes that plain here because he says, we won't need the light of the sun. The light will come from God himself and from the Lamb. That's where the light's going to come from. And we're going to reign forever and ever. The paradise that gave way to slavery and sin in Genesis, now in Revelation, the reign of darkness gives way to the eternal reign of paradise. And we'll be with him forever and ever. "Then he said to me, 'These words are faithful and true,' and the Lord God of the holy prophets sent his angel to show his servants the things which must shortly take place." They're faithful and true. Can't remember if it was this past week or the week before, but I got home after supper time that night and heard the story that one of Jackson's friends at school had kind of, I don't think prophecy is the right word, but he said, "Here's your fortune, Jax. Tonight you're going to have a yucky supper." And Jackson got home that night and discovered that mom was making taco salad. And he tells mom, "And this kid told me I was going to have a yucky supper today. I love taco salad." And then he went off to the bathroom to wash his hands. And while he was washing his hands, his big brother Jakin did what good big brothers do. And he went over to the dog food and took a pile of the dog food, threw it on his salad. And it looked enough like the taco salad. Jackson took a few good bites into that salad before he realized he had ended up with a yucky supper. Now, it won't play out exactly like that. But I can tell you, his words are faithful and true. 100% they're going to happen. One way or another, this is going to happen. And notice this too. When Jesus gives this vision and gives this message, listen to the intentional words. If you got your Bible, would you look back at it? Because he says, "These words are faithful and true, and the Lord God of the holy prophets sent his angel to show his servants the things which must shortly take place." He wanted to show us what will take place. He wanted to show us. That's the importance of this book. He wanted to show us what will take place. And you know, later in verse 16, by the way, if you're ever having a conversation with someone who's kind of from a cult or something like that and questioning whether Jesus is divine or not, in verse 6 it says that the Lord God, Yahweh Almighty, sent his angel. And then look at verse 16. It says, "I, Jesus, have sent my angel to testify to you these things." They're the same. Jesus is God. And we see it well right there. And he wants to show his servants what will take place. Some have closed this book saying it's too confusing, it's too controversial, or you have to be a scholar to understand it. And you know what Jesus said? Jesus says, "I've sent these words to you so that you will know what will shortly take place." It's going to happen quickly when it happens, and it can happen at any moment in time. And he wants his servants to know about it. And the devil would love to steal that from God's people. The devil would love to steal that from God's people. Listen to what Jesus says now in verse 7. "Behold, I am coming quickly. Blessed is he who keeps these words." The words of the prophecy of this book. Blessed is he who keeps them. You know, the very beginning of the book said that there's a blessing on those who hear these words and read these words. Now he just says, "Blessed are you who keep these words." We've read them. We've heard them. Blessed are you who keep them. Because the devil would love to steal away the blessing of this book. What's the blessing of this book? I could make a long list, but just a short list of three things. The first blessing of this book is the hope of the glory that awaits. You know, I remember when I was a kid, we'd do, I don't know if you've called it this or not, but I remember down in Kentucky where I lived, we called it splunking. Splunkling? Splunking? Splunking. Yeah, exactly. You guys know. And, you know, you go back into the caves and everything, and we didn't have ropes or anything, just headlamps. And we go back into these caves, and there's this one cave near my hometown called Chrisman Cave. And you would go back into the cave, and the further you get, the narrower it got, and you just had to kind of suck it in and keep going. And you would get to puddles of water where you're crawling on all four knees, and your head is scraping against the top of the cave, and you're just breathing like this. But then if you pushed back far enough, you'd get back to these chimneys, these giant chimneys that would go 40 feet up into the rock. And then you wedge yourself in between these chimneys, and you just kind of put a foot on each side, a hand on each side, and you start climbing these cliffs, completely vertical cliffs, but you got support on both sides. I mean, if you fall, you're dead, but if you're wedged in there good enough, you're okay. And we'd climb up in these things, and we went back for hours and hours, and one time I went back with my dad and one of our friends, and we went back for maybe 6 hours, and we were just starting to head back, and I said, "Dad, I am so hungry, I could die." And he said, "Garrett, if I know your mom well enough, she'll have an amazing dinner waiting for you when we get home." And I remember holding on to that, is that, yeah, my mom makes amazing dinners for me. And I just held on to that, and I pushed all the way back through the water and down the chimneys and through all the challenges of the cave, and I got through it because I knew that my dad had told me anyways that my mom would have an amazing dinner for me when I got back. And I got back, and she had fried chicken and mashed potatoes and gravy, and I don't remember the vegetable. But it was incredible. And it hit the spot, and it was so 100% true that my mom knew exactly what we were going to want when we got back. And you see, this is the promise, this is the hope of glory, is that God is saying, "Listen, I know where you're at right now. You maybe can't believe it, but all the sufferings of this life will pale in comparison to what's waiting for you. Even the pleasures of sin in this life, they will pale. They'll look so stupid and foolish compared to the glory of what God has for you." Jesus says, "If it was not so, I would not tell you these things." But he knows his Father. The second blessing that we get from the book of Revelation is confidence in God's control. I want to ask you, do you have peace in your heart this morning? Does your view on end times give you peace? When you look at the world around you today, do you have peace? Maybe you're responding to me right now, but Gary, you haven't read the news because blah, blah, blah, blah, blah. I don't care. This book is meant to give peace. You know, at the beginning of the book, John wrote, "Grace and peace to you." This book is meant to bring grace, God's favor, God's blessing, and peace into our hearts. The third blessing of this book is urgency to live for Jesus today. Jesus himself taught us that we ought to be watching, waiting, and ready, not ignoring, but watching, waiting, and ready. You know, some people respond to Christ's call on their life and they say, I'll make a decision for Jesus tomorrow or next year, or when I get through these troubles, then I'll really commit myself over to Jesus. You know, here's the thing about that word tomorrow is tomorrow never comes. Tomorrow never comes. You say, "Well, actually, after midnight, tomorrow." No, after midnight, you know what? Tomorrow moves another day and another day, and you keep putting it off, and you keep saying, tomorrow I'll give up my junk. Tomorrow I'll give up my life to Jesus Christ. Tomorrow I'll answer the call that he has on my life. Tomorrow I'll answer his call to salvation, and it never comes. That's why Jesus says, "Behold, I'm coming quickly. It will happen rapidly." You won't have time for preparation. And when John hears this, it says, "Now I, John, saw and heard these things. And when I heard and saw, I fell down to worship before the feet of the angel who showed me these things." And like a good angel, he says to John, "See that you do not do that. For I am your fellow servant and of your brethren, the prophets, and those who keep the words of this book. Worship God." You know, you don't need a preacher, a priest. You don't need to pray to angels. You know, it's great having a phone. Many of us, we love having phones because it's just like, well, I can just pick it up and get in touch with anybody I want to. You know what? That's you know that Jesus is like that? You want a direct line to God himself, you have it. Jesus Christ is the line. Jesus Christ is the line. The priest doesn't give you the line. An angel doesn't give you the line. It's Jesus himself. And he said to me, do not seal the words of the prophecy of this book, for the time is at hand. Now back in Daniel, the Old Testament, Daniel chapter 8, verse 26, Daniel was told to seal up the vision, for it refers to many days in the future. But now as John receives the vision, the angel says to him, do not seal it. Do not seal the words of the prophecy of this book, for the time is at hand. The word there for time isn't referring to like a clock with hours and minutes. What it's referring to is the opportune time, the decisive time, the critical moment. Don't say tomorrow. It's the critical time. And it is a critical time because Jesus says, I'm coming quickly. And finally, in verse 11, where we wrap it up, he who is unjust, let him be unjust still. He who is filthy, let him be filthy still. He who is righteous, let him be righteous still. He who is holy, let him be holy still. Anyone in here filthy? Anyone bearing a weight of sin? Anyone in here bearing a weight of shame? You know, we kind of fool ourselves into thinking that time makes our sin go away. Or just because our wife or our friend hasn't said anything about it, that it's all better now. But you know, nothing can get rid of your sin. And that's what this verse is saying. Listen, if you're unjust, if you do wrong things to other people, and you're wrong in the sight of God, you'll be unjust then. Death doesn't get rid of your sin. Are you filthy? Death will not get rid of your filthiness. But he who is righteous, let him be righteous still, and he who is holy, let him be holy still. The only one that can take your sin, the only one that can take your filthiness is Jesus Christ. And listen, this is a gift of God. Ephesians chapter 2:8 tells us that we can't be saved by our own works. We're saved by grace through faith, and that's not of yourselves. It's not of works, lest anyone should boast. It's by God's goodness, God's grace that you don't deserve, and you receive it through faith. But it's really important for you this morning to understand this. God's grace is meant to be received. God's grace is meant to be received. The Bible uses that word over and over and over again, is that you have to receive it from him. As many as received him, he called children of God. It's those that receive. Now, what's eternal life? Eternal life is to know God. Eternal life is to know God. Eternal life starts right now with you receiving the gift that God has for you. Now, there is a difference. There is a formal faith. You guys bear with me here as we close. There is such thing as a formal faith and a personal faith. And the two are very, very different. You see, the Samaritan woman had a formal faith. She had some idea of right ideas, right beliefs. But she didn't know her Messiah, and she lived like it. And even though she had a form of godliness, the power of God hadn't intersected into her life yet. If you want to know God more personally, then when God makes things personal with you, let him. You know he'll do that, right? He'll make things personal. He'll stick his finger on your heart. He'll make things personal. If you want to know God personally, let God make things personal. And he will. And let him do it. And receive his grace when he does. Now, Jeff, get your hands ready, because there we go. Jeff just did a great thing to illustrate for all of you. Don't hold that upside down. That a gift has to be received. Now, here's the deal. I'm the one that chose to throw that to Jeff. I'm the one that gave him that gift. I chose him for that. I didn't even really give him much of a heads up that I was going to do it, other than, hey, here it comes. And that's kind of the way God works with us. You know, it's not a work that you get credit for. It's not your will that brought on or brings on God's salvation or God's grace. That's entirely his goodness. That's entirely his grace. But his grace is something for you to receive personally. You must receive it personally. If you want him to become more personal, then don't fight him when he starts making things personal. Open the door. Open the door. He sticks his finger on your heart. Let him in. Let him in. You know, 28 times through the book of Revelation, Christ is remembered as the Lamb of God. He's the Lamb of God. Why? Because he was sacrificed for the sins of the whole world, Scripture says. And he was sacrificed for yours. And you know, whatever you're stuck in, and people complain, oh, God's just trying to take my joy from me, you know? I can't sleep with my girlfriend. I can't mess with porn anymore. I can't do drugs. I can't get high. I can't get drunk. I can't wake up underneath a toilet anymore. God's just trying to take my joy. And no, that's not it at all. You know what God wants for you? God wants you to know what the water of life tastes like. He wants you to know the water of life. He wants your belly to be full and to know what it's like to eat from the tree of life, to have a full belly, to have a fulfilled life, to know God and to know eternal life starting now, starting right now. And don't put that off till tomorrow if God's speaking to you today. Say yes to him today, and when he starts making things personal, let him. It's because he wants a personal relationship with you.
25: Amen. That was Pastor Garrett Morin of Whitefields Calvary Church in Airdrie. 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Tomorrow, we'll begin the final chapter in our study of Revelation. 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
0: 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It's a cross. 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

0: burden. It's actually a privilege that can transform your entire life. Today's guest has walked through more pain, trauma, and brokenness than actually most people experience in a lifetime. But he also has one of the most miraculous, redemptive stories you will ever hear. He's here to share not only his testimony, but also a life-changing message on the power and the privilege of prayer. Andrew Carter, welcome to Healing Time. I'm so glad you're here, man.
1: Thank you for having me.
0: You know, I'm so excited God's raising up so many young men and women, and they're doing so many amazing things. You're the first generation that literally can change the world with their cell phone. You know what I mean?
1: Yeah, that's true.
0: I mean, it's the most powerful tool since the Roman roads.
1: Mm. Yeah.
0: You know, you're able to go into China and all these other places, but let's not start with this. Let's go back to where, like, okay, where God lays the foundation of messy stuff.
1: Yeah.
0: Right? Because our stories have a lot in common. Mm. Talk about where you came from, how you grew up, and how you met Jesus.
1: Yeah, yeah. So both of my parents wrestled with drug addiction. Even to this day, they do. I've spent time in foster care, both of my parents, because of the
0: Me
1: way
0: too.
1: That they grew
0: it.
1: Up. Yeah, so foster care.
0: How long were you in foster care?
1: For different stints, the longest stint, a year.
0: Okay.
1: So I did a year in foster care during my sophomore year. Mm-hmm. Because of the environment that I grew up in.
0: So foster care was later for you in life?
1: It was a little bit later, yeah.
0: Yeah, yeah. Okay. It wasn't like little guy stuff, it was like teenager stuff.
1: It was teenager stuff.
0: Oh, wow, that's tough.
1: Yeah, I also spent about 4 months in middle school as well. So it was like 4 months here, a year here.
0: Okay. Broken
1: up. Bouncing around, yeah.
0: Okay.
1: But because of that, I started using drugs and having sex at a very young age, about 12 years old.
0: Because when your soul's in pain, I mean, you're 14, 15, 16 years old. It's not like you can go see a therapist or try to figure it out or anything, because you don't have the resources. You're broke, right?
1: Right.
0: And you find sex and drugs, and it's like, okay, that works for a while.
1: Yeah.
0: At least I'm escaping.
1: Right.
0: I don't, you know what I'm saying?
1: Yeah.
0: I've been there.
1: Yeah.
0: I know what that feels like to kind of leave and go. So that kind of, okay, so you're on the whole path of, you know, sex, drugs, and rock and roll, right? Okay.
1: Yeah. And man, I just really wrestled with identity. Didn't know who I was, didn't know where I was going.
0: You wouldn't, because there wasn't a man speaking into your life.
1: Yeah, there was, that's it.
0: That I'm proud of you.
1: Yeah.
0: That you have this gift. I see you. I got your back. I'm going to push you till you get to where God, you didn't have a, because God gave men that voice. And dads, you need to talk to your sons and your daughters. I mean, isn't that right?
1: Yeah.
0: Like, we need to hear, I love you, I'm proud of you, man.
1: Mm,
0: we
1: right.
0: need that hug around the shoulder that says, I got you.
1: Yeah.
0: Okay? And I'm with you.
1: Mm-hmm.
0: Right?
1: Yeah.
0: So, but you didn't have that.
1: Didn't have it.
0: So that hole had to be filled with something, right?
1: Yeah. Yeah.
0: And that's what we do.
1: Right. Exactly. And so I didn't hear the name of Jesus until I was 17.
0: Mm-hmm.
1: 17 years old. You know, I heard about him at assemblies. And things like that, you know, baby Jesus in a manger. But in the context of salvation, it wasn't until 17. And again, even the reason there, trying to hear about Jesus, it was based on an ultimatum. A girl who I was trying to date and sleep with.
0: Skirt evangelist.
1: Yeah. I was forced into hearing the gospel, and it worked.
0: You know,
1: in that moment, it made sense. I received Jesus,
0: Amen.
1: Filled with the Holy Spirit. But to your point, I went back home.
0: Okay, sure. It's muddy. You're still muddy.
1: Yeah.
0: Nothing's
1: 17.
0: Changed. The seed is in there.
1: Right.
0: But it's still messy.
1: Exactly.
0: I've been there. Okay. So
1: No mentorship, no church, no nothing. Just trying to figure out what it is to be saved.
0: Mm-hmm.
1: So wrestled with drugs and addiction for a couple more years.
0: Yeah.
1: I ended up getting that girl pregnant.
0: Mm-hmm.
1: And we ended up getting married at the age of 19 years old. So 19, no dad, no mentorship, no nothing. Trying to do the right thing.
0: Now you can be a husband. And
1: now a husband,
0: right?
1: Dad, 19 years old, you know?
0: Okay.
1: Wrestled with going in and out of jail. For a couple of years.
0: For what, drugs or stealing?
1: Drugs, violence, breaking into stuff, just misplaced, not knowing what I was doing.
0: Mm-hmm.
1: Had another kid, and it was in one of my stints in jail where I actually started the daily disciplines of walking through what it is to be saved. I met a gang member in there, and he told me, you know, we're going to walk around the yard, and we're going to do push-ups, and we're going to read Proverbs.
0: Amen.
1: Yeah. And so he said, for every day of the month.
0: He actually mentored you.
1: He mentored me.
0: He was probably all tatted up, right?
1: Covered in tats, face tats, head tats. His name was Puppet.
0: I mean, that's God.
1: Yeah.
0: God put you in a cell just to get you someone to love you.
1: Exactly. Exactly.
0: You know? And so you did push-ups and you did Proverbs.
1: Push-ups and Proverbs.
0: How long were you in jail for, months? Or
1: 6 months.
0: 6 months.
1: Six months.
0: That was a foundation.
1: It was a foundation, yeah.
0: A foundation of discipline and probably a foundation of prayer, too.
1: Yeah.
0: You know?
1: Reading the word. When

0: I got out, I went to the church that he recommended and started being mentored there, discipled for the very first time. And I was in that church for about 2 years. It was a church planting church. Their goal and vision was to disciple, to raise up men and to send them out. And I was there under the tutelage and discipleship of a pastor until things didn't go my way. I was still really immature. Had a prophetic word spoken over my life. That I would speak to millions of people, that I had words of gold, and then I was called to ministry, and that terrified me. I did not want to be in ministry, and I ran. So I ended up leaving the church and went back to school, earned a couple degrees, played some basketball. Everything looked good on the outside, but inside I was broken. I was lost. I was still empty. That young boy never found healing, never was restored. I masked it with success.
1: Right, and that happens a lot.
0: Yeah.
1: If I can't be good, I'll look good.
0: That's right.
1: Right?
0: That's right.
1: Okay. So how long did you do that before, like, you know, the wrangling spirit of the Most High God?
0: Well, I had to let
1: mine.
0: I had to let the bottom fall out first. I had to completely lose everything. And so I did that for about six or 7 years.
1: So you built up a little kingdom and then...
0: Yep. My kingdom crumbled. Yeah. I found myself back in jail. Prison.
1: Oh, wow.
0: Lost everything that I had worked for, the degrees, the marriage, the business, all of those things completely crumbled.
1: How old are you now when you're kind of back in prison?
0: 33 years old.
1: Oh, wow.
0: Yeah.
1: So this is a big circle.
0: Like, big circle.
1: Boom.
0: Right.
1: Okay. And who'd you meet this time in prison?
0: Nobody.
1: Okay.
0: I met myself.
1: Okay.
0: I met myself. Again, I didn't come back to Jesus, not even in jail, but I spent time journaling. I spent time reading some Christian books, some self-help books, but I spent a lot of time writing letters, writing in my journal, and really kind of understanding what was going on inside of me, kind of getting back in touch with some of the things that went wrong over the years. And so when I got out of prison, the first year I spent just kind of running amok, trying to figure stuff out. But then I met Jesus. I re-encountered him.
1: Like as Lord this time, or as Savior?
0: As sovereign Lord.
1: As Lord, like, yes, sir. What's the question, Lord?
0: Like
1: yes, sir.
0: Like Paul on the road to Damascus.
1: Okay, like, all right. So all in.
0: All in, no looking back.
1: Right, okay, so you're 30 years old and you're giving your life back to your Lord.
0: Yeah.
1: Right, he's not just your Savior and you get to do what you want.
0: Exactly.
1: Now you don't get to do what you want, you get to do what you're told.
0: Exactly,
1: right?
0: Exactly, yeah.
1: Right. Okay, so then where did he take you from there? Now you're about, what, 30, 31, somewhere in there?
0: So now I'm 35.
1: Okay, you're 35 now.
0: Yeah.
1: Okay.
0: Yeah, so this is about, this is circa 2018.
1: Okay.
0: So I'm home, I'm back, and I'm on fire for Jesus. And now I start using social media to tell the world about this transformation.
1: Okay.
0: Yeah.
1: So you get on YouTube or Facebook or...
0: TikTok. Yeah, okay.
1: All right.
0: Yeah.
1: But that's we're going to get into that more in a little bit, but God really had to arrest your heart. Mm-hmm. What would you say to some, first of all, some grandmothers or moms who are out there praying for someone like you?
0: Yeah.
1: Right?
0: Yeah.
1: Okay. That there's hope. And what would you say to that person who is you? Who's kind of confused? Let's look in the camera right there and just talk to both those people for a moment.
0: Well, I would say that don't give up. Don't lose hope. And your prayers are powerful. Your prayers work. You are standing in the gap. You are interceding. And I believe that it was the prayers of those who loved me, those who surrounded me, those who believed in me and saw what God was doing. It was their prayers that sustained me and brought me to that place. And if maybe you're one of the guys who are prodigal, you've walked away, you've maybe straight a little bit, I want to encourage you to keep pressing in, to keep trusting God, that even in your pain, even in your circumstances you might not have chosen, that God can use you. He wants to use your pain as a platform to minister to others. And so just keep trusting him.
1: Amen. I think that's really important, that your mess becomes your message.
0: That's right.
1: Okay. I was conceived in adultery. I was put in foster homes. I was sexually abused. I was abandoned. Like, our stories are very parallel, right? And yet God, right, but God, one of my favorite two words in the Bible, but God, he sees a mess and goes, I'm going to get total glory out of that.
0: Right? Exactly.
1: Because only I can do that with this, right?
0: Exactly.
1: Okay, so you started off, you mentioned a little bit about your God moving you into this kind of a ministry, but it really, that's not what you were aiming for. You were just kind of like, being a 30-year-old who is sharing their life on TikTok, which is what a lot of 30-year-olds do. I have a 30-year-old daughter and son, and you know, and I know a lot of 30-year-olds around here, and they do all that, Instagram and YouTube and Facebook, and You know, you're sharing your story. Okay, now talk about how that started to develop.
0: Yeah. So really, I just shared a simple message, and I didn't even say a word. I was just pointing at different boxes, you know, things God's carried me through, and I listed prison, divorce, foster care. And
1: like with the little words on the
0: side. Yeah, the little words. And a nice song in the background. And I posted it, and the next day, there was just thousands and thousands of new followers. So it actually, it resonated with people. And there was one message that just stood out and reminded me of the call on my life from before. And it was a gentleman who said, "Andrew, I felt like killing myself last night. But your video popped up. And because God has carried you through those things, like I've gone through those as well, he can do it for me as well."
1: Yeah. Well, that'll get you motivated.
0: Yeah.
1: You know, being part of saving people's lives. Okay, but how'd you get into the church, get in pastoring a church?
0: Yeah, so, well, it started, like you said, it was small. I was sharing Bible verses of the day, you know, stop, let me pray for you, videos like that, of that nature. And what it led to was me.
1: Wait a minute, because I went on, that's so important what you said right there.
0: Okay.
1: You started to do ministry before you got called to ministry.
0: Yeah.
1: Okay, and like I encourage people on Daystar all the time, go to Walmart, go to Starbucks, go somewhere, and just say, "How can I pray for you?"
0: Yeah.
1: Or here's a gift card for $25, but I didn't tell you who it's coming from. It's coming from Jesus.
0: Wow.
1: Like that's the kind of stuff you were doing.
0: Yeah.
1: You're out there just praying for people, and people are seeing it, and then people are crying and getting saved and touched or whatever.
0: Yeah.
1: But that started to build an audience of impact because you were actually impacting real people.
0: Yeah. Yeah.
1: Okay.
0: Yeah.
1: All right. So that started.
0: So we're meeting people where they are on social media. I start getting invited to different ministries to come share my testimony. So different churches, and not under the guise of you're a pastor. You're just somebody with a story that points to Jesus. And so as we start going to youth camps and to different churches and ministering, there just felt, we felt the Holy Spirit, my wife and I, just leading us to plant, to start.
1: Stay right there, because we're going to let people hang for a moment. Listen, we're going to be back. And you're going to hear a little more of the testimony, but we're going to get into his book, The Privilege of Prayer. So get ready to hear some things about really the privilege that we have as believers to be in the presence of the Father, the Creator, and to hear his voice, to know his voice. So hang with us.
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1: Welcome back to Healing Time. We're here with Andrew Carter, and I want to get into your book in just a minute, The Privilege of Prayer, because this is something every believer needs to understand about prayer. But I left our audience kind of like people were seeing the anointing.
0: Yeah.
1: Okay? And I remember, though, I mean, I did my little preaching things, and people go, wow, right? Okay. Yeah. And so they start sensing presence of God, and how'd that move you into full-time ministry?
0: Yeah, so first off, we got the covering that was over us, and we went
1: so
0: to
1: important.
0: Them, and just the different people who were speaking into our lives,
1: right.
0: And we asked if they saw or could confirm what it was that we were feeling, and we got a unanimous, like they were seeing it, and so my wife and I, we prayed over it, we found a location, and we planted a church. We started meeting and doing meetings once a month.
1: Okay.
0: Yeah, so this is 21.
1: Where was this?
0: This is in Inglewood, California.
1: Inglewood, California. Yeah. Okay, and then that grew over, how many years you been doing that?
0: So that was 21, so we are in year 5.
1: Okay, is it still in Inglewood or is it?
0: Still in Inglewood, same location. It's at the Miracle Theater, yeah.
1: Okay, at Miracle Theater.
0: Yeah.
1: So if you're in Inglewood, California, you know where that is. Mm. Okay, so, but that gives you a lot of real life experience.
0: Yeah.
1: Because pastoring is really counseling.
0: Right.
1: That you get to preach on Sunday.
0: That's right. Right. Exactly.
1: Because you got to care for people.
0: Yeah.
1: And they got problems in marriages. They got problems with their, you know, identity. They got problems with their money. They got problems with life, you know, and you're there to help them along. But that helps you in your format, probably, in your social media ministry.
0: Right.
1: Right?
0: Yeah.
1: Because it's real life examples.
0: Exactly.
1: Okay. So what's the name of your social media ministry? Because I'm going to get into your book.
0: It's my name, Andrew F. Carter.
1: Okay, all right, that's easy enough. Okay, so Andrew, you wrote this book, The Privilege of Prayer, and talk about why you gave it this title, and then give us a couple things from this that people can take away.
0: So the title is really just because people don't understand how much of a privilege prayer is.
1: Right.
0: I think that it's underutilized. I think that sometimes it's relegated only to waking up, eating, and going to sleep.
1: Yeah.
0: But prayer has been transformational for me. And so I want people, I want it to just pop. Hey, the privilege of prayer.
1: And I think like your story kind of highlights, like when you're in jail, you understand the privilege of going to a restaurant.
0: Yeah.
1: You know what I'm saying?
0: Absolutely.
1: Because it's not on a tray.
0: Right.
1: You're not eating the same thing on Tuesday.
0: That's right.
1: And it's a privilege to decide what you eat.
0: Exactly.
1: It's a privilege to sit there and with someone that you love and maybe go home with, right?
0: Right.
1: Okay. And sometimes we don't realize that it's a privilege to be a Christian.
0: Whew, come on.
1: It's a privilege to be saved.
0: Yeah.
1: Now that privilege has responsibility. Do evangelism, pray for those around you, you know, tithe, you know, pour yourself out for the kingdom. It has responsibility, but it's a privilege to be a son and daughter of the King.
0: Amen.
1: And so, okay, so it's a privilege. Okay, so walk us through a couple things in the privilege of prayer that maybe other people haven't heard that God has shown you.
0: Yeah, so one of the things that I really enjoy telling people is that their prayers are being answered whether they like it or not. And that's where a lot of people will get frustrated or even discouraged because they'll be walking through life saying, well, God's not answering my prayer. God's not answering my prayer. And one thing I go into is, you know, God's answering your prayer. You just might not like the answer.
1: Right. No's an answer.
0: No is an answer.
1: No's a complete sentence.
0: Not yet's an answer. Yeah, exactly. Period.
1: Wait is a sentence, yeah. You know, yeah. Not yet.
0: Exactly.
1: Right. You don't have the character for it. Let me build your character and then I'll answer that prayer because if I answer that prayer now, it'll destroy you.
0: Yeah.
1: You'd be back in prison.
0: Right. Right. Exactly. Exactly. Okay. So that's what we dive into that. We just, hey, you know, doesn't mean that it might not be a denial. It might be a delay. It might be wait. So really just kind of unpacking that. I think another thing that.
1: It's like God really hears you.
0: Yeah.
1: Like your spouse can hear you, but not even agree with you.
0: Right.
1: Right.
0: I have kids.
1: Like, right. You have kids. Right. Now, I hear your pain. But I still want you to clean your room.
0: Exactly.
1: Right?
0: Eat your vegetables.
1: Right, right. Yeah, yeah. Right. I hear you.
0: Right.
1: But still you need to kind of do my word, right? Right.
0: Yeah. Father knows best.
1: Yeah. That's great. That's beautiful.
0: And then the other thing that we go into is just the posture or position of prayer, is that we don't have to always pray or with our hands put together. We don't have to close our eyes. That prayer is a constant ongoing conversation between you and God. The Bible says pray without ceasing, and just finding and identifying ways and areas where you can do that.
1: Well, you can pray and dance. I mean, you can pray and jump up and down. I love to be outside because I lived in Colorado for such a long time.
0: Okay.
1: I love to pray outside. And I go in my backyard and I love to pray. Mm-hmm. You know, just I feel like the heavens are closer to me when there's not a roof over me. That's not true.
0: Right.
1: Right, but just feels that way.
0: Oh,
1: like that's his ceiling. This is our ceiling, but that's his ceiling, right? And so, yeah, that's a cool thing. And they practice with some of the stuff, you know, get in different positions, right?
0: Right.
1: Because, and how about even different places? Because sometimes people have like a sacred place in their house or close by that they go to. And it's like, for whatever reason, God meets them there.
0: Yeah.
1: Okay, what else goes on with the privilege of prayer?
0: Man, I dive into one of the most cherished things in my life, and it's discipline and consistency.
1: Okay, now we do have Americans in this audience. Okay, so we want to offend people.
0: You said it.
1: Oh, I say it a lot. No, I talk about this for me because I think people your age need to be saying this.
0: Yeah.
1: Discipline and consistency. Walk me through some of that.
0: So it's a tried and tested recipe for success. Mm-hmm. You add discipline plus consistency and it equals success in your prayer life, your spiritual walk, your finances and your physical life, your health. It was something that I realized when I was in foster care. One thing I didn't have was consistency growing up. But when I was in foster care for that year, that was the best year of my life. My sophomore year, I got a 4.0. I lost some weight. Like I thrived in foster care. And as I stepped back,
1: system.
0: It was a different system. And what I stepped back and looked at, and it was like, what did I have there that I didn't beforehand? It was discipline and consistency. I had to be at home at a certain time. I had to eat dinner. I had to have my homework done at a certain time. So because of that, I thrived. So I took that principle throughout my adult life. And anytime I applied discipline and consistency, success.
1: Right, results.
0: Comes. And so I talk about that with prayer because people will pray for maybe a moment or for a week or, you know, they'll start their new year.
1: Right,
0: I'm going to read the Bible,
1: you know,
0: every day.
1: And they get through Genesis 5.
0: They get through Genesis, being generous. And so if you add discipline and consistency, showing up even when you don't feel like, and even when it's not convenient.
1: Wait a minute. What do you mean if I don't feel like it? Like, so many people like that are, you know, there's a whole thing. Like, if it feels good, do it. If it doesn't feel good, don't do it, right?
0: Right,
1: like,
0: right.
1: So many people in this culture, and this is not age-related.
0: No.
1: Our culture moved in the 60s to, like, instead of do the right thing because it's the right thing to do, to if it feels good, do it.
0: Yeah.
1: But there's a lot of people in the church that are infected with a feeling master.
0: Yeah.
1: Well, I don't feel like it.
0: Yeah.
1: I don't want to. So, right? I mean, you're a pastor.
0: No, I see it. I preach on it.
1: I don't care if you want to or not.
0: Yeah.
1: You know, get in the room with them.
0: Yeah.
1: Right? Listen to them.
0: Exactly.
1: Okay, so go ahead. Keep going. You're talking about discipline and consistency.
0: I think it's just life-changing. It's a life-changing recipe. Any area or aspect of your life, you add discipline and consistency, and it's going to change.
1: But I think your word privilege really is kind of the bow in this whole thing. Because if you feel like you have to pray, that's less motivating than if you get to pray. Like, I wake up getting to pray.
0: That's right.
1: I get to meet with the Almighty King of Kings, Lord of Lords. I was with him this morning, and we have a good time together.
0: Mm-hmm.
1: Okay? And so I get to be there, as opposed to, oh gosh, I got to go check off the box and I got to go pray. Mm-hmm. I'll pray for Bob and Mary and my mom and my dog and...
0: Right.
1: I'm done.
0: Yeah.
1: Yeah, I did it, Jesus.
0: Yeah.
1: And going riding my truck now. Right? But we get that attitude.
0: Right. Right.
1: Instead of like, wow, the word of God. Like, if you could say, listen, if you read this book, you're going to get wisdom. You're going to gain. Like, when you were doing those push-ups and walking and you're reading Proverbs, I've read Proverbs for decades.
0: Mm-hmm.
1: I mean, I love the book of Proverbs. You get wisdom.
0: Right.
1: You need to start becoming the way you think. Like, wait a minute. That reminds me of the scripture. I'm not even gonna do that. I should shun evil.
0: Yeah.
1: And maybe it's not total evil to be on Facebook for an hour and a half, but it's probably kind of is.
0: Yeah.
1: At least it's a waste of time.
0: Right.
1: Right.
0: Yeah.
1: Right?
0: Squandering.
1: Unless you're being fed the word of God in some way.
0: Mm-hmm.
1: Right. So okay. So that and how's that message been responded to in your church?
0: Well, I think that it's been responded and received well because I demonstrate it. Prior to being a pastor, I owned a gym and I was in the health and fitness industry.
1: Right.
0: And so I bring that and I tie that into what it is that we do quite often.
1: God kind of trains you.
0: Yeah.
1: Right? And then he tells you what he's teaching you.
0: Exactly.
1: Like the same thing. Okay, if you want to get stronger, you need heavier weight.
0: Yeah.
1: And if you want to get stronger spiritually, you got to serve.
0: Yeah.
1: Not just read. That's nutrition. You got to serve to get stronger. That's pushing the weight.
0: Yeah.
1: Right?
0: That's good.
1: And that kind of thing. Yeah. We could have a good time all day.
0: Yeah, we could.
1: So one more thing from the privilege of prayer. What would you say would be important?
0: I share my story. And I share honestly, transparently, and I talk about, I think one of the hardest parts is when I got saved, I didn't have mentorship.
1: That's so huge.
0: Didn't have it.
1: You know, discipleship is so huge. What would you say to people who are slightly silver about their value to people that are not?
0: I
1: want you to talk to them because we got a lot of silver people.
0: So silver people, listen, right? We need you. We need your wisdom. We need your experience. We need just the way that you live your lives. You have far more than to contribute to the church and to the body. This younger generation is on fire for the Lord. They are hungry, but they lack spiritual mothers and fathers. They need mentorship. They need discipleship. I look back at my story and realize that the trajectory of my life could have been changed if I had a strong mentor or a father figure or one of the silver-haired people in my life who would encourage me, who could point some stuff out and had the authority to just speak into my life. Like, we need what you have to offer.
1: Amen. No, I think that's a word from God for some of you right now. You know, if all you're doing is sitting on the pew, you're not doing ministry. You're getting fat. I would encourage you, especially if you got silver hair, go grab a hold of a 20 or 30 or 40 year old, okay? And just walk with them. Say, I want to have coffee with you on Thursdays. You know, I want to just encourage you. You know, I know it's hard raising kids. I know it's hard. And women too. Women raise women, men raise men. Get in their lives and do ministry because that's where the church really happens. You know, I like Sunday morning services. Okay, I do. Okay, I love being in the presence. I love, you know, shaking hands and all this fun stuff. But really, what thrills me is on Monday or Tuesday at Chick-fil-A when I see three or four guys reading a Bible together.
0: Yeah.
1: You know what I'm saying?
0: Oh, yeah.
1: It's like, okay, this is real church. Like, they're loving each other. They know each other well enough that if they get in trouble, they make a phone call, yeah. Right? And if they get into something, they can say, hey, this is what happened this week. You know, I screwed up. You know, I yelled at my wife. Of course, I said I was sorry, but I need you guys to yell at me now. Great.
0: Right. Yeah, exactly.
1: And talk about how that's unacceptable, you know, and do stuff like that. Well, I love the privilege of prayer. And this is something you definitely want to pick up and encourage you. Maybe do a little group Sunday school or cell group on it. It'd be really helpful for you. We're talking about social media. Join us on social media on Instagram at @DrDoug_HealingTime. 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Now, Andrew's website is andrewfcarter.com. And if you're a YouTuber, at Andrew F. Carter, coffee and prayer, right?
0: Yes.
1: So you're going to have a cup of coffee. You're going to open up the Word of God.
0: Yeah.
1: Share the word of God.
0: That's right.
1: And just encourage people.
0: Yeah.
1: Well, I just want to say I'm proud of you.
0: Thank you.
1: Okay, the Father has fathered you.
0: Mm.
1: Okay, and now he's letting you have that same privilege of fathering others and being that voice to people. So you be a voice where you are. We love you, and we'll see you again. I hope you're enjoying today's episode. But before we finish, I want to tell you about Jesus and how simple it is to make the most important decision of your life. If you've walked away from him or you've never made him Lord of your life, you can do that right now. Just repeat this prayer with me out loud. Say, Jesus, forgive me of my sins. 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Welcome home. 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You're never too far and it's never too late. 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And until next time, share Jesus with somebody.
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4: 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It's a good day, like today, when the sky is blue and the mountain air is cool and crisp. It's also a good day, like today, when you're hiking with good friends way up in the trails of Wild Mountain. But it is the very best kind of day, like today, when all of that is going on and you're on your way to the best fishing spot Papa Chuck has ever seen.
8: What if the fish are giant trout?
9: I just love giant trout. That's my favorite kind of trout.
8: Small fish are fine, but giant trout are so much bigger.
9: Dad, we're only going to catch the giant trout. I'm worried, though, that our frying pan won't be big enough for those giant trout.
10: Son, I think our pan will do a fine job of handling any size of fish you boys will catch today.
8: Oh, you should have said giant trout instead of fish. We had a bit of a giant trout thing going on there. It's what we do.
5: They do that all the time.
9: Yeah, Dad. We had a giant trout thing going.
10: I apologize for non-compliance of the giant trout thing.
4: Theo Brown is a beloved fixture here in Wildwood. He's a lawyer by training, a bit of a philosopher as a hobby, and to tell the truth, a pretty mediocre fisherman. He's more widely known as the father of one C.J. Brown.
5: Fellas, I never said the trout were giant. I said they were...
8: You said they are the biggest, fattest, most eager to get caught fish on the mountain. Quote, unquote.
5: Did I really say that?
10: I heard it myself.
5: So, the one thing you need to know about fishermen...
9: They lie all the time.
8: I've heard that about others, but Papa Chuck...
5: Well, lying is a big word.
10: I think we can reasonably get our arms around this by saying that men who talk about big fish are commonly enlarging the truth.
5: Yeah, I like the sound of that.
10: And it's part of a time-honored tradition to listen to a truth-enlarging fisherman.
9: A guy who lies.
8: Yep, I'm with you.
10: And know up front that anything a fisherman says about a fish is...
5: I like where you're headed there.
10: A lie.
5: What?
8: Yep, a lie.
9: Of course it's a lie.
5: I'm not sure I can defend myself on this one, so I'm just going to be quiet and keep hiking.
4: While the menfolk are headed off on their adventure, Mrs. Collins has invited Goose, Stacy, Marsha, and Goose's mom, Mrs. Gone Goozler, over for a lovely and very frilly kind of lunch. This is the kind of thing Mrs. Collins loves to do and is so gifted at. While the adult ladies prepare for lunch, the younger gals are doing their favorite thing while at the Collins mansion. They're exploring the crates and artifacts in some random room in another wing of the house.
11: Have we ever been in this room? I don't think we've ever been in here.
12: I don't think so. I would have remembered this. What a beautiful painting.
13: Nope, I think this is our first time here.
4: If you can remember from before, the club are not the only ones interested in the treasures and artifacts of the Collins Mansion. There are two rats up there on the bookcase to the left, and they're watching the activity below with the greatest of interest. The larger rat is Rick. The smaller, older one is Madavi. He came to the Collins Mansion from the Middle East.
14: I can't believe they're finally in this room.
15: As many times as we've tried to get them in here, and this time they just skipped in like they were drawn to it.
14: Oh, it's because the boys aren't here. They would have never come in here with all those floor paintings on the walls. They're only interested in weapons and arms.
15: Well, I wouldn't have said it like that, but yes, Rick, you are absolutely correct. And here they are.
4: As you can see, Madavi and Rick are not your typical rats. Your common rat is very, well, uneducated. They only think about eating and stealing things to make a bed with. Madavi, on the other hand, is highly educated and even wise. He and Mr. Collins were great friends, and they both traveled back here to the Collins Mansion to create a wonderful museum of all these artifacts. That was before Mr. Collins suddenly passed away. Now Madavi has to hide in the walls and care for these treasures with the help of Rick, a local but also very unique rat of considerable ability.
13: The stuff in here is so much more feminine than all the stuff we usually find.
12: I like it. I wonder who owned all of this. A queen or something. Whoever she was tall. Look at this beautiful robe. It is so long. I think that is just supposed to drag behind you when you walk. I think they call it a train.
13: Ooh, I want to have a robe with a train.
10: So what's the trick to catch a fish? Move the bait around or let it sit still on the bottom?
8: It actually has a lot to do with how you hold your mouth.
10: Your mouth.
9: For sure. If you squish your mouth up and to the left, that's good for bringing in the timid ones.
8: Let your tongue stick out just a bit like this. And now you're getting the big ones that are too smart to bite the hook of some guy with a straight face.
10: So no straight face while fishing.
9: Dad, everyone knows that.
10: Where did you hear all this rubbish?
8: Papa Chuck.
10: Of course you did.
16: I feel like I'm getting into a lot of trouble today for some reason.
8: Please help me. Was that you?
9: I thought it was you.
16: He's over here. Oh, he's been beaten badly.
9: Bandits?
8: Maybe we should leave now.
16: We're here to help. He's choking.
10: Around his neck, there's something choking him.
16: It's too tight to cut off with my knife.
8: Oh, no. It's an amulet.
10: What does that mean?
16: Heavenly Father, we need your help. How do we free him? Help us, Lord.
8: We really need to get out of here.
4: While Papa Chuck was praying out loud, Theo was praying silently. Papa Chuck set this poor, choking man upright and grabbed the amulet, trying to give the man some space to get some air in. The very moment he held the amulet...
16: It just came off. The whole thing came off by itself.
8: No, they don't do that.
9: What are you talking about? How do you know anything about this?
17: Thank you. My leg.
10: I'd guess his leg is broke.
16: Couple of fingers, and I'm guessing some ribs are broke, too.
17: Oh, yeah. I think they about cracked my skull like an egg. I wouldn't have made it without you. Thank you so much.
16: Oh, of course.
17: My name is Mendel. Do you have water?
10: I'm on it. Here, drink a bit. Slowly at first.
16: Bandits down this far is unusual.
17: No, not bandits. I caused this.
10: Well, then who did this?
17: My friends did it. It was my friends.
12: Here it is! The best treasure in the world!
13: What?
12: Show me! Goblet! two amazingly gorgeous goblets.
13: Underwhelmed. I'm lots of underwhelmed right now.
12: They're pretty, but I think you overdid it with the best treasure stuff. Do you know what you can do with gorgeous goblets? Oh, you can...
13: drink from them?
12: Put really short flowers in them?
13: Good, Marcia. Ah, you could, make a gorgeous ice cream sundae in them.
12: Ah, good for you. You could keep all of your spare change in them.
14: I want to go drag it out so she can find it.
15: No, too dangerous. If they see you, they may never come back in this room. Just wait and pray. This is a time for prayer. Heavenly Father, lead her to it. Help us all today. Lead her to it, Lord.
12: I suppose you'd be more interested in something like this old thing?
13: Dagger? You found a dagger? On a bejeweled belt?
12: You found a beautiful bejeweled belt with a dagger on it. Oh, let me see it, let me see.
14: God be praised. I didn't think. Thank you, Lord. They have it. So has it begun?
15: I think this means it has actually begun. God be praised.
18: We'll be right back.
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21: Where did you get that amulet?
22: What terrible thing did you do?
23: Ned, what are you doing?
17: He's right. I came from Frontera with my friends. We were on a mission from my master, the one who gave me the amulet.
22: Guys, we gotta get home. It's not safe here. I'm telling you.
23: I'm gonna make a stretcher, and we're gonna carry you back to town. I'd just carry you, but you're in no shape to be thrown over a shoulder.
17: Thank you. I can't thank you enough. I would have died out here. They wanted me to die.
10: So what kind of friends want you dead? What is this all about?
17: If I tell you, do you promise to help me anyway?
23: Of course we will. What happened?
17: My master is pure evil. He hates everyone in Wildwood with a passion. He made me promise to carry a small barrel of poison and pour it into the Salmon River just before it flows into town.
10: That's our water source. We all drink from that water.
17: I know. It was going to kill many people, and the rest, well, they were going to wish they were dead. I couldn't do it. I snuck off last night and hid it, buried it so no one could find it. I just couldn't do it. So they beat me, nearly to death. After they left me in the dirt, the amulet began to get tighter and tighter, slowly killing me, inches at a time. That was my punishment for disobeying my master.
23: Why would he want to poison the whole town? Why?
17: He wanted to kill the one.
23: The one.
17: We don't know who he is. So my master wanted to try to kill him by killing most of the town.
10: Insanity. This is insane.
23: Okay, Mendel. Stop. Just rest. It's empty. Ned, give him your canteen.
22: But it's new. I just got it. Okay.
23: I'm gonna go get some good branches for the stretcher and do some scouting around. Be back soon.
10: Ned, how do you know about this amulet?
22: Well, it's a funny story, and you're so gonna laugh when you hear it.
0: Daisy, it is just so lovely of you to do this for us.
1: Well, it's a pleasure to have you over. I just love it when the kids are here, and now to have you too, it's the highlight of my week. Your little goose is just the most precious, special thing. I just love her.
0: You're sweet. We love her too.
1: I was wanting to tell you a bit of our weekly get-togethers. A few of us gather to do some little bit of Bible study and sharing.
12: Goblets! We have gorgeous, gorgeous goblets. I'm gonna wash out the goblets so we can drink milk out of them. Be back in a jiffy.
0: Goose, don't be so familiar.
12: Oh, Mrs. Collins lets us do this kind of thing all the time. It's okay, isn't it, Mrs. Collins?
1: Of course, sweetheart. Go ahead.
13: Dagger with the belt. Dagger, and with it, a belt.
12: Belt with a dagger. All of it. Bejeweled.
13: Look. Bejeweled.
0: Oh, girls, that looks priceless. Put that back.
1: It's fine. They're always very careful with those things. That is a very interesting piece, though. Come along, Goose. Now remember, young ladies, your very best manners.
13: Yes, ma'am.
2: It would be my pleasure, Mrs. Collins.
12: Best manners, ladies. Your very best.
0: Well, this is very impressive. You have somehow taught them manners. Dinner at our house is more like a piranha pit than a fine table like this.
12: Manners are fun here, Mom.
0: Well, my compliments, Daisy.
13: I want to wear the dagger belt. Can I, Marcia?
2: Of course. It doesn't go with my blouse today anyway. Be my guest.
12: Wow, Stace. You look so good and powerful in that. Looks like it was made for you.
4: Papa Chuck took a couple of small trees and snapped them off at the ground like twigs. He and Theo were working on turning these into a stretcher they could lay Mendel in.
23: I scouted the area, and it looks like Mendel's friends are halfway to Frontier by now. I think we're safe for a while.
10: Glad to hear that. You seem to know more about all this than I do. What's going on out there?
23: There's an awful lot to tell, but to make it short, there's a place called Shadow Valley.
10: I've heard the stories since I was a kid, but no one believes they're true. Thousands of people trapped there. It's the stuff of campfire stories.
23: I heard them too as a kid. But then I found myself trapped in there. It is sadly, terrifyingly, all too real.
4: High up in the mountain, in a dark and disgusting cave, the second-rate demon Minion is informing several new recruits on how things work on Wild Mountain.
3: Oh, once the prisoners are captured and transported into Shadow Valley, what happens to them? That they will one day blindly do whatever you ask.
24: Too many questions for your first day, if you ask me.
25: No, I'll respond. The longer they stay in the valley, the weaker their will becomes. They lose hope, and when that is completely drained from them, they will believe any lie I tell them. When I give them permission to release them, they will swarm like locusts over these mountains, destroying, devouring everything they find. Then I will be able to rebuild this mountain the way I envision.
24: And me, don't forget your promise to me.
25: Yes, of course, I remember. When it is all done, I will have a kingdom of my own. Ready, aim, fire!
24: Nicely done, everyone. Ready again?
26: And what happens if the prisoners in Shadow Valley are rescued before you release them? I've heard stories as a child.
25: Silence! That will not happen. Because you will find the one and then make sure that none of them are ever released. Ready? Aim! Fire!
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13: Thanks for waiting. 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
23: I escaped Shadow Valley only by a miracle. I can't find it again, though I've tried. If I did get in again, I have no confidence that I could find my way out. There is a rumor, a prophecy, that the One will release them, save them from this terrible curse, if they are released before the swarm.
10: Then they can wander back to their homes and families. I heard that in third grade. So, you're telling me now, it's all true? It's all real?
23: I am. Here, hold this while I tie it off.
10: Well, that's a lot to take in one afternoon.
23: All the wicked people and evil things in these mountains desperately want to find the One and kill him. Stop him if they can't kill him. They'll do anything to keep him from releasing the prisoners. The biggest problem for them is that they don't know who he is. So they keep looking, trying anything. Clearly, they would happily poison most of the town to kill him by chance, if they can. They'll keep searching. It's been going on for decades that I know of.
10: Well, it's you, right? It's gotta be you.
23: It's not me. In many ways, I wish it were. It'd make things much simpler. But it's not me. Here, hold these together.
10: Keep going.
23: I've had my run-ins with this kind of evil many times in the past. Not for a long time now. Something seems to have changed. They seem stronger now. Makes me nervous.
25: Eliminated. Many have tried and failed. Even with poison, they have failed.
6: Recruits, attention! We've been building an army for years, sending them in every direction to find the One. We have been thwarted every time and in every way. There are powerful forces protecting him. They are called the Warriors. This is no band of stragglers. These Warriors wield power that is unimaginable. They seem to know where we are and often where we're going. They protect Wildwood, encircle it so that only a rare few can enter. Yes, I am one of these few.
25: I'm recruiting only those who will not fail me in battling the Warriors and anyone else in my way. I will grant those whom I choose great power. I am looking for a few who will never stop until victory is ours. The taking of this mountain will only be the beginning.
7: Minion, I will find this one that stands in your way. I will do whatever it takes if I have to burn this mountain to ashes, I will. find that one and bring him to an early end. I promise you.
10: Well, we need to tell Officer Hunt, the authorities. They need to prepare for this.
23: It's not that kind of fight, exactly. I have more to tell you. It won't be easy to hear.
10: Go on.
23: There are physical fights ahead, for sure. There are emotional battles to face.
10: I suppose.
23: And there are spiritual battles, too.
10: How do you mean?
23: If a wagon breaks its axle, it's a physical problem. Smartest thing to do is physically jack it up and fix it. If I'm grieving a terrible loss, and it's hard to get through the day, it is just smart to sit down and talk with some wise person to help me make sense of it all.
10: Agreed.
23: If there's a spiritual problem, if evil has found its way into my life or the life of someone dear to me, it would be foolish to go fix the wagon axle and expect the issue to be solved. If there's a spiritual problem, only spiritual tools will have any effect. This problem we are looking at here, coming into Wildwood, it's a whole bunch of all three. I'm sorry to tell you that you're right in the middle of the whole thing.
10: Well, you have my attention. What does this all mean, and what role am I going to have in it?
23: Theo, I'm pretty sure the one is CJ.
8: 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The Warriors was written and directed by David Carr. The song, I'm a Warrior, was written by Sandy Howell and Nick Brown. Music was by Tim Hossman, and our sound designer was Eric Basil. Paws and Tales is an Inside for Living Ministries production. On the next episode of Paws and Tails.
7: He didn't do it.
9: What?
7: He betrayed you.
9: How could he betray me?
10: How can a third grader be the one?
23: CJ and the others are protected right now because they are young. 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
14: Hi, this is Chris. Welcome to Adventures in Odyssey.
15: Hi, this is Connie. Connie Kendall, I mean. And I'd like you to join us for a time of wonder and excitement and all kinds of other fun stuff. Are you ready? Well, let's go for another adventure in Odyssey. How's that? Did I say it right?
16: We have no crop. We'll starve.
18: Whining about it won't do any good.
15: A handsome prince.
16: Excuse me.
27: The decision is made.
28: Moab?
27: You must be strong, Naomi.
29: Elimelech, welcome.

0: Courtney. Hi, Jenny.
1: Hi, Connie.
2: Stool's right in front of you, Jenny.
1: Thanks.
0: What can I get for you two?
1: A couple of lemonades, please.
0: Coming right up. Okay. Here you go. Two lemonades.
1: Thanks.
3: Thank you.
0: So, how have you both been?
1: Fine. Why?
0: Oh, no reason. I just didn't see you in our Bible study last Tuesday, and...
1: Time?
4: 28.59 seconds. You win, Jenny.
1: Told ya. Pay up.
2: All right.
0: Hey, what's with the stopwatch?
1: Oh, Courtney and I just had a little contest going on, that's all.
0: Contest?
4: Yeah, Jenny said that you'd mention the Bible study within 30 seconds of our sitting down. I said it'd at least be a minute.
1: I won, so she gets to buy the lemonades.
4: Here's the money. Come on, Jenny.
1: See you around, Connie.
0: Wait a minute. Hold it right there.
4: What's the matter? Didn't I give you enough?
0: Well, it's not the money. It's the attitude. You guys can't just walk in here and say something like that and then walk out again without us at least talking about it.
4: See, Jenny?
1: You pegged it.
4: Told ya. Now you pay up.
1: All right.
0: Well, you two cut that out.
4: Connie, we know what you're gonna say.
0: Oh, do you? Well, that should be a time saver.
1: Well, we like your Bible study. We really do.
0: So you decided to show your appreciation by not coming, is that it?

0: whole Bible is about it. God's love for us.
1: Not love, Connie. Love.
0: Oh, love. You mean romance.
2: Yeah. Handsome princes.
1: Fair maidens.
2: Solemn vows.
1: Devoted passion.
2: The Bible just doesn't have anything like that, Connie.
0: The Bible has one of the most romantic stories ever written.
2: It does?
1: Where? What story?
0: Do you have your Bibles with you?
2: Well, there's some in the library.
0: Well, come on, and let's go look it up.
1: Look what up? What story?
0: The story of Ruth.
1: Ruth?
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1: Ruth? That's one of the most romantic stories ever written?
0: Absolutely. Here's a Braille Bible for you, Jenny.
1: Thanks.
0: It's got everything you asked for and more. A handsome prince, a beautiful maiden, loyalty in the face of the unknown, a rescue from a life of drudgery, a midnight rendezvous, longing, desire, all played out against the backdrop of the passionate desert sands of the Holy Land.
2: You sure we're talking about Ruth?
0: Yes. Sometimes you have to use a little imagination. Like the first sentence, for instance. You read it, Jenny.
1: Okay. Long ago, when judges ruled, there was a famine in Israel.
2: Yeah, that sounds real romantic, all right.
0: I told you, you have to use some imagination. Look, think of it like this. Famine stalked the land. The judges who ruled in Israel were powerless to stop it because the people had turned away from God.
2: Wait a minute. Where do you get that?
0: Well, turn back a page to the book of Judges and read the last sentence.
2: Okay. In those days, there was no king in Israel. Everyone did what they thought was right.
0: Everyone did what they thought was right. They were all doing what they wanted to do. No one was following God's law, and so famine had taken its toll.
1: Okay, I'm with you so far. What happens next?
0: The famine struck even the prominent families, like that of Elimelech, whose name means God is King. He was from the tribe of Benjamin, and his proud heritage stretched back to the time of the patriarchs.
2: Proud heritage is good.
1: Yeah, keep going, Connie.
0: Elimelech stood on the edge of the once fertile fields he owned just outside of the village of Bethlehem, his back bent with years, his ancient eyes staring into a bleak old age. His sickly sons, Mahlon and Chilion, stood by his side, along with his gentle wife, Naomi, whose name means the joy of Jehovah.
4: Nothing. Nothing at all.
5: Are you certain, my husband? It's still early in the season.
4: Early if the rains had come. But they haven't come, and the seed is dying. No, we will not see a crop this year.
5: But this is the third year in a row, Father.
4: I know, Malin.
5: We've almost eaten up our stores. If we have no crop, we'll starve.
6: Whining about it won't do any good.
5: That's easy for you to say, Chilion. You're smaller than the rest of us. You don't need as much food.
6: Well, I may be small, but at least I can walk across the room without having to sit and rest.
5: Oh, is it my fault I inherited my father's weak lungs?
4: Do not quarrel, my sons.
7: Elimelech, I know how you feel about your cousin, Oren, but perhaps it's time to consider his offer.
4: No!
6: But Father, Mother's right. Cousin Oren has the manpower to dig irrigation ditches from the river to our fields.
5: Our crops will grow again.
6: Yes!
5: Maybe not as rich as they were before, but at least we'll have food.
6: That's right.
4: Those ditches come at too high a price. Once we accept Oren's help, we will be under his charity.
5: Better under his charity than to starve to death.
4: You do not know him like I do. He will press his advantage to take the land.
6: But, Father, what good is land if we're dead?
5: Father, we have no choice.
4: No.
6: Father,
4: no,
6: what
4: can
6: we do?
4: All right,
7: stop it. All of you. You're going to kill yourselves before we starve. We should all go back in the house. Malin, you know the sun isn't good for you.
6: Yes, it'll damage your delicate complexion.
5: Oh, quiet, puny.
7: That's enough. Now, go on, both of you.
6: Yes, Mother.
5: Yes, Mother.
7: Come, my husband.
4: Wait, Chilion. I have something I want you to do.
6: What is it, Father?
4: Go to Bethlehem. Tell Oren and the rest of the family to meet me at the

0: city gate.
1: Yes, sir.
0: And make sure Boaz is there as well.
1: I will.
2: I know how difficult this is for you, my husband. But Chilion is right. We have no choice.
0: Yes, no choice.
3: The gate to Bethlehem was not just a convenient meeting place. It was the place where business transactions were conducted as well. Elimelech trod there with a troubled spirit, the burden of his responsibilities weighing heavily on his heart.
4: Hello, cousin.
0: Greetings, Oren.
5: God be with you, cousin Elimelech.
0: Boaz, and with you, my boy. And God be with all of you as well.
6: God be with you, and with you.
4: Yes, yes, yes, enough of that. You can socialize later. I'm a busy man. My many servants require constant supervision. I have no time for chit-chat. Now, on to business.
5: Here's a stool for you, Elimelech.
0: Thank you, Boaz. You're very kind.
4: Have you no stool for me, Boaz?
5: Oh, I'm sorry, Oren. I assumed one of your many constantly supervised servants had brought one for you.
4: Never mind. I prefer to stand anyway. Well, Chilion has told us that you've finally come to your senses, Elimelech. When can I bring my men over?
0: You can't.
4: Oh, what?
0: Chilion spoke out of turn. I don't want your men on my property.
4: Don't be stubborn, Elimelech. Accept my offer of help.
0: Your offer comes at too high a price.
4: Then why have you gathered us together?
0: To tell you, we're leaving.
1: Leaving?
5: Where are you going, cousin?
0: East, to Moab.
1: Moab?
5: They are enemies.
0: They also have food. I have received word that there is no famine in Moab, and that trade is still good.
1: Father!
0: I have made arrangements for us to live there.
4: And what of your lands?
0: I knew that would be your concern, and I knew that you would view this as an opportunity to take them.
4: My offer of help is in accordance with our laws. I have acted within my rights.
0: And it is within my rights to refuse your offer.
4: But how will you protect them if you're away?
0: That is not your concern. It will be taken care of.
4: This maneuvering will not help you, Elimelech. Mark my words. Nothing good will come of it. You'll see. You'll see. Out of my way! Move!
0: Kinsman, I cannot expect you to understand my decision. So, I will instead simply ask for your blessings and your prayers. Go with God, my brothers.
5: May the Lord God bless and keep you, Elimelech.
0: Boaz, stay a moment, please.
1: Father, I don't know.
0: Chilion, would you excuse us? I need to talk to Boaz alone.
1: Yes, Father.
5: Elimelech, are you certain you want to do this? The Moabites are an evil people.
0: I cannot believe that all of them are evil.
5: Even so, they worship Chemosh, a false god. How can good come from mixing with evil?
0: Boaz.
5: Elimelech, please reconsider.
0: For 3 years I've waited and prayed and nothing.
5: I know, but...
0: The decision is made. We are going.
5: All right, cousin, all right. And who will look after your lands?
0: You.
5: Me?
0: Listen to me, Boaz. You are an honorable man, an honest man. I can think of no one I trust more to protect and preserve my property for my descendants. Will you keep this faith for me?
5: I will, my friend. I will.
0: Thank you. Thank you. Here. Here, let me give you my sandal to seal the agreement.
7: Wait a minute. His sandal?
8: Yeah, what's up with that?
9: Well, in those days, it was the custom in Israel that when a deal was made, the person making the deal would pull off his sandal and hand it to the other party.
8: That's kind of gross.
7: Yeah, but everything else has been pretty good. I like Boaz.
8: Oh, me too. What happened next, Connie?
9: Elimelech went home and told Naomi of his decision.
10: Moab?
0: You must be strong, Naomi.
10: My husband... You're asking me to leave everything I've ever known and move to a foreign land filled with foreign gods?
0: I've been through that already with Boaz. It has all been arranged.
10: But our sons are ready for marriage. How will they find wives?
0: That, too, has been arranged.
10: Oh, you have found them Moabite women?
0: It is not forbidden. If we cannot have God's best, we will have God's second best.
10: We will be outcasts in Israel.
0: We are already outcasts in Israel, Naomi.
10: But these Moabite women know nothing of the Lord God. They will lead our sons astray.
0: We will teach them what they need to know, our ways, our laws.
10: How? When we are disobeying our laws.
0: That is enough, Naomi. You're only making this more difficult than it already is. Now, I need your help. Please, please.
10: Yes, my husband.
3: Elimelech and Naomi packed up their belongings and with their two sons moved to the land of Moab, east of the Dead Sea. The trip was long and difficult, across burning desert sands. But at last they arrived at their new home and met the newest members of their family.
0: Nidal!
11: Elimelech! You made it! Welcome! Are you settled in yet?
0: Oh, yes, yes. Our tent is up, and we are prospering.
11: Oh, you look more like you're perspiring. Are you well, my friend?
0: Oh, just tired from the long journey. This is my wife, Naomi. Naomi, this is Nidal, the father and uncle of our son's betrothed.
11: Oh, you're welcome in my house, Naomi.
10: Thank you.
11: And are these your sons?
0: Yes, yes. Chilion and Marlon.
11: Yes, of course. Well, you both must be anxious to meet your intended. Then I won't keep you waiting. Come out, my dears, and gaze upon your new husbands.
0: Chilion, this is Orpah.
12: Hello?
11: Well, daughter, have you nothing to say?
13: He's kind of small, isn't he?
11: Orpah!
12: No, it's all right. I am small in stature, it's true, but big in heart.
11: Excellent, excellent. Go on now. Get to know each other. And now, for you, Malon, this is my niece. Her name is Ruth.
14: My lord.
11: Exquisite, is she not?
15: You are very beautiful.
14: It pleases me to hear you say so. May I always find such favor in your eyes, my lord.
15: Thank you.
14: Excuse me. Will he be all right?
0: Oh, yes, yes. It is just a coughing spell, my dear.
11: Perfectly understandable. I've had the same reaction myself when meeting a beautiful woman for the first time.
0: Ruth, this is my wife, Naomi.
14: May I bring joy to your house, mistress?
10: Welcome to my family, daughter. Why do you smile?
14: You are the first person to call me daughter since my mother died. I was very young, but I remember how tenderly she would say the word. The way you did just now.
10: You do me honor, Ruth. I pray I shall be as good a mother to you as she was.
11: Wine! Bring us wine! Everyone gather round, please. Gather round! A toast. To seal the joining together of our families. To the young couples. May they prosper and thrive. May Chemosh bless them and give them many children.
10: Elimelech!
11: Take him up to a bed, quickly!
0: No. Too late.
10: You need rest, my love. The famine and the journey to Moab have tired you.
0: God is dealing with me. You were right, Naomi. They were all right. We should not have come. And now I must leave you here.
10: Oh, no. No, please.
0: Malon, Chilion.
16: Yes, Father.
15: We're here.
0: You must take care of your mother and your wives.
15: Oh, Father.
16: We will, sir.
10: Elimelech.
0: Do not weep for me, my wife. You must be strong. You must teach Orpah and Ruth of our ways, our laws. Promise me.
10: I will. I promise you, my love, my life.
0: Lord, Lord God of Israel, God of Abraham, Isaac, and Jacob, forgive me. Forgive me. Oh, forgive
17: 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We always love hearing from you.
8: So Elimelech died?
9: Almost as soon as they arrived in Moab.
8: That's sad.
9: Yeah, it is. But it was only the beginning of Naomi's sorrow, and Ruth's. See, a few years later, Mahlon also fell ill and followed his father in death.
8: Wow, poor Ruth.
18: It's all right, she didn't love him.
8: How do you know that?
18: It was an arranged marriage. Would you have loved him?
8: I might have grown to love him.
18: Wheezy Mahlon, get real.
8: Well, I'm not Ruth. Anyway, she and Naomi really got along.
9: Yes, they did. And Naomi kept her word and taught her daughters about their laws and their ways.
10: And so that is how we came to Moab.
13: How could you just pack up and leave everything you'd ever known?
14: Because her husband asked her to, Orpah.
13: I don't know if I could do that.
10: It's our way, Orpah.
14: Tell me more of your God, Naomi.
10: He is mighty in word and deed, Ruth. He delivered our people out of bondage in Egypt.
9: Their lives went on this way for 10 years. Chilion kept his promise to care for his mother and for his wife, and even for his brother's wife. But sorrow once again visited their home, for the strain was too much for his small body, and he also joined his brother and father in death.
8: That's terrible.
18: Yeah, all three of them were widows.
8: What did they do?
9: Well, God shines brightest when things seem darkest. Naomi had received word that the Lord had blessed his people by giving them good crops again. She decided to return to Israel.
8: What about Ruth and Orpah?
9: Well, another custom of the time was that parents would keep a widowed daughter-in-law in the family in hopes of marrying her to a close relative of her former husband. That way, they could keep their family line going.
18: So Naomi took Ruth and Orpah with her?
9: Naomi loved them so much, it was an easy decision for her. But just outside the city, she began thinking, and a change came over her.
10: No. No, this isn't right. I shouldn't do this.
14: What is it, Naomi? Why have you stopped?
18: Are you ill?
10: No, not ill. I just can't do this to you.
14: Do what to us?
10: The Lord is punishing me, not you. But I've allowed that punishment to injure you. I'm sorry, I'm sorry.
14: Don't cry, Naomi. You have not injured us.
10: We don't understand what you mean. I want you to return to your parents' homes.
14: What? But why?
10: Because it's only right.
14: No! No! We want to go with you to your people.
10: It's better for you to return. Do I have younger sons who could grow up to be your husbands?
14: It doesn't matter.
10: It does. You must return to your parents' homes. I'm too old to have a husband, even if that were possible, and I became pregnant tonight and bore sons. Would you wait for them to grow up? Oh, no, no. Now, come and kiss me, my daughter.
14: Mother.
10: The Lord bless you for your faithfulness to your husbands and to me. And may he grant that you find happiness with new husbands and new lives.
14: Naomi!
10: It's all right, Orpah. Farewell.
14: I love you.
10: And I you. Go. Go now. Ruth.
14: No. I'm staying with you.
10: Ruth, your sister-in-law has gone back to her people and to her gods. You should do the same.
14: I will not leave you. Where you go, I will go. Where you stay, I will stay. Where you live, I will live. Your people shall be my people, and your God, my God. I will die where you die and be buried by your side. May the Lord your God do terrible things to me
13: if I allow anything but death to separate us. Do not make me go. Please, Mother.
10: Oh, Ruth. My daughter, Ruth.
13: Oh, Mother.
10: All right. All right.
3: So, when Naomi saw that Ruth could not be persuaded to go back, she stopped urging her. Then they both arose and continued their journey to Bethlehem and a new life.
8: Oh, Ruth was really brave, wasn't she?
3: Yes, she was.
18: She left her home and her whole life behind, just like Naomi did.
3: They were a lot alike. Maybe that's why they loved each other so much.
18: Love? Wait a minute, is this the love story you were talking about, Connie? Love between a mother and daughter?
3: Partly, but there's more to it. A whole lot more.
8: Well, let's get on with it then.
3: Oh, time! Sorry, but I gotta get back to work.
18: Work? But you can't just leave us hanging.
8: Yeah, you have to tell us the rest of it.
3: Oh, I will.
18: When?
3: Tuesday night, in our Bible study.
18: Oh, Connie.
3: See you then.

0: Ruth's pledge to stay with Naomi is one of the most beautiful, touching, and courageous examples of loyalty ever recorded. Despite the fact that she had lost her own husband, Ruth chose to leave everything she had ever known because she loved Naomi. It's the same kind of love Jesus had, and it's a pattern of love and commitment we can all learn from. So, what do you think will happen to Ruth and Naomi? There are two ways to find out, of course. One is read ahead in the book of Ruth, which you should do anyway, and the other is keep listening. Until then, if you'd like to write to me, I'd love to hear from you. The address is Adventures in Odyssey, Colorado Springs, Colorado, 80995. 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And I'm Chris, hoping you'll join us again next time for more Adventures in Odyssey.
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18: 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Well, yes and no. Learn about the gift of prophecy as we continue our series, Living in the Power of the Holy Spirit. 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
17: Have you ever wondered why Christians act the way they do? I don't mean just bad conduct, but good conduct. Why do they act the way they do? Well, there are probably many reasons, but one of the primary reasons is what I want to talk about in this message. Because one of the primary reasons that you and I act the way we act is because of our spiritual gift. When you and I trusted Jesus Christ as our personal Savior, He gave us many gifts. But of those many gifts that He's given us and talents and so forth, one of those is a motivational gift. There is a gift that drives us. There's one that underlies everything else that we do. And when you and I operate out of that spiritual gift, we can do our best. We have our greatest sense of fulfillment, greatest sense of accomplishment and achievement in life, and we're the most productive. When we don't act out of that gift, all of those things are less than they could be. And so there are seven major gifts here that we're speaking of. And today I want to talk about the gift of prophecy. And I want you to turn, if you will, to the 12th chapter of Romans. If you will listen carefully to each one of these and not miss a one, it's going to affect your relationships to other people. It's also going to affect the feelings that you have, the emotions that you have about whatever you do in life. Because if you want to do it at your best, and you want to glean the best out of your activity and your involvement with people and things in life, then you operate out of your gift. So listen to what he says in this 12th chapter, beginning in verse 4. For just as we have many members in one body, and all the members do not have the same function, speaking of the body, the hand does one thing, the eye does something else, so we who are many are one body in Christ, and individually members one of another. That is, the whole church, the body of Christ. Not talking about denominations, but talking about the whole body of Christ. We each individually have our particular part. And so he says in verse 6, since we have gifts that differ according to the grace given to us, each of us is to exercise that gift accordingly. If prophecy, according to the proportion of his faith. If service, in his serving, or he who teaches in his teaching, he who exhorts in his exhortation, he who gives with liberality, he who leads with diligence, he who shows mercy with cheerfulness. And so all of us are going to have one of those underlying motivational drives or gifts that God has given us as believers in order to serve Him and in order to live out the godly life that He has for us to give. So let's begin today with this gift of prophecy. And let me begin also by saying, let's understand what that word prophecy means. Naturally, in the Old Testament and in the New Testament, it also meant foretelling. That is, foretelling today things that are going to happen in the future. But that's not the only meaning for it, because it also means to tell forth. That is, to proclaim. And so while in the Old Testament and the New Testament, when there was no Old Testament and New Testament as we know it, no Bible, God oftentimes spoke and foretold through His prophets, through His servants, things that would happen. And today, we cannot say that God does not sometimes warn us, sometimes tell us, maybe not tell us specifically what's going to happen, but give us a very strong warning that something is about to happen. And so He still does that. But when somebody says, I have a word of prophecy from God as if to add to the Scripture, forget it, because it is not true. God's Word is complete, but individual in our lives, and maybe even a word of caution for a whole nation. Can God still do that? Yes, He can. Does He? No doubt that He does. But it's very specific and very seldom, and it is not something that everyone who has the gift of prophecy does not have the gift to foretell the future. So primarily, what he's speaking of here is speaking forth the truth and beginning with the gift of prophecy. And so the first thing we want to deal with here is simply this, and that is, what are the characteristics of a person with the gift of prophecy? Well, the first one is simply this. They have a strong need to express themselves verbally. And usually they're the kind of person who's going to speak first. They're going to be very prone to speak first, and especially you'll see them rise up if there's a sense of injustice going on. Somebody has been mistreated, and oftentimes the person with the gift of prophecy will help take up their offense and speak exactly what they feel needs to be done. And in each of these gifts, what I'd like to do is to give you a biblical character that best describes them. And of course, of all the disciples, of all the apostles, who is the one who's always doing the talking, always out front? We know his name by the name of what? Peter, that's right. Because if you'll think about it, he's always up front telling Jesus what he ought to do and telling him why he ought not to do this and jumping in the water and doing all kind of things. One thing you'll have to admit about him, he lives up to his characteristics. And so when a person with a gift of prophecy desires to and is willing to speak to someone about their life, and that person comes to him and says, you know, here's what I'm going through in life, and the person with the gift of prophecy says, well, then on the basis of that, here's what you ought to do. And they go away and they come back and say, well, did you do what I asked you to do? No. Well, let me tell you something. The prophet's going to say, don't come back to me and talk to me until you do what I told you the first time. Now, sometimes they're misunderstood by that, but the gift of prophecy, listen, that person has a very clear discernment about things, and they know that if you don't take the first step in getting this straightened out, don't come back talking to me because you're just wasting my time and yours if you don't intend to do something about it. And so that person is very strong in those areas. Now, as we said, Peter, for example, at Pentecost, when the time comes for somebody to preach, who steps up to it? It's not that he was all that more intelligent than anybody else. That was his spiritual gift, and certainly God gave him that because he intended to use him. And the person with the gift of prophecy, God will use you. That doesn't mean you have to get on a platform and speak, whether you're a homemaker or whatever the situation may be. You're going to operate out of that gift on your job, in your vocation, your family, among your friends, among strangers. That's who you are. A second characteristic is this, and that is that person has a very strong ability to discern the character and motives of other people. For example, a person with the gift of prophecy can oftentimes walk in a room where there's a group and can discern just like that something's not right. There's a wrong attitude here. There's no spirit of harmony here. They can discern what's going on. Oftentimes they can hear somebody speak and discern whether there is hypocrisy, insincerity, or that they're real. And God has given the person the gift of prophecy, that sense of discernment. And it's very important because the person with the gift of prophecy is so deeply committed to the Word of God that anything that looks like that it is untrue, looks like that it's deception, looks like that it's dishonest, something rises up inside of the gift of prophecy because they want to correct it. Now, it's not that they're correcting in anger. It's they want to correct it because the person with the gift of prophecy knows if you don't correct this now, the future consequences are going to be something you do not want to have to deal with in life. And so they come on strong as a result of that. Oftentimes they can make quick judgments because of their discernment. And oftentimes they are misunderstood because of those quick judgments. Now, of course, who is a good example of that? Peter. For example, when Ananias and Sapphira brought their gift to lay it down at the apostles' feet, like other people had been doing, as soon as Ananias came, Peter didn't say, well, I'm so glad you came to give that gift, and we're very grateful, and I'm sure God's going to be able to. You know what he said to him? He said, Ananias, why have you lied to God? The gift of prophet is not concerned about people's feelings. They're concerned about truth and righteousness, and about doing the right thing and not being hypocritical and dishonest and deceptive about it. Now, listen carefully. That doesn't mean that every time a prophet sees this, that they're just going to be that blunt. But there is sometimes that tendency. And as we said, and we come toward the end, we're going to talk about how the prophet operates when they're walking in the Spirit, what this is all about, and when they're walking in the flesh, they're going to operate a certain way. Then, of course, as the whole issue of wholehearted involvement. When the person who has the gift of prophecy, when they decide to get involved in something, they throw everything they've got into it. They're going to do their best. They're going to do whatever's necessary to get the job done because that's their commitment. That's the way they see things. And a good example of that is that when Peter was in the storm with his fellow disciples and he said to Jesus walking on the water that night, he said, Jesus, if that's you, bid me to come to you. Jesus said, well, Peter, come. The average person would have looked at the water and said, oh my goodness, I need to think about this thing. This is, and the storm, and suppose I step in. You know what happened? When Jesus said, come, he jumped in the water. A quick response to opportunities and situations and circumstances. That is the gift of prophecy. And oftentimes the gift of prophecy has little patience with people who make a decision and they vacillate. Well, now I know I made that decision, but I got to consider this and consider that and consider the other. No, the gift of prophecy makes a decision, gets with it, works at it, whatever it takes, no vacillation, no going back and forth, which oftentimes confuses a lot of situations. Then the person with the gift of prophecy is open, listen, very open to correction. The gift of prophecy, listen, who is committed to righteousness and walking in obedience to God's word, following the scripture, is likewise committed to being open for correction and open to blind spots. Why? Because not only do they want to see righteousness and holiness in other people's lives, but they also want it in their life. So if you see someone like that as the gift of prophecy and you were to say to them, you know, I've watched how you treat so-and-so and you know, I think you're a little blind to the effect that you're having on them. You're coming across a little harsh. And, well, the gift of some other gift may say, well, now let me tell you why. The gift of prophecy more than likely is going to say, well, I really do appreciate you pointing that out to me because I don't want to come across that way because that's not what I feel. If I come across that way, please forgive me, and I will do my best to correct that. Why? Because they're committed to doing the right thing. The right thing in the right way. The Word of God, following the Scripture, is extremely important to them, and it governs and guides everything that they do. And so they're open to that. And when you look at Peter, for example, and you remember when they were going fishing, and he didn't want to go to begin with. He said, well, you know, fish all night. Well, they went anyway. And finally, when they came with all these fish in the boat, that thing about to sink, what did he do? He fell on his face and said, depart from me, I'm a sinful man, O God. Willing to be corrected. And that's true in the life of Peter, and it should be true in the life of all of us, no matter what your spiritual gift is. When you reach the stage that you're so high and mighty, and you think your position is such that it's threatened because you can't take rebuke or you can't take a suggestion, then you have reached a level in your life that is not godly. Because the Scripture is very clear about being open to correction. Because a wise man, a woman, is open to correction. And the gift of prophecy is open to correction because the person with the gift of prophecy wants to grow, desires to have this discerning spirit, and knows the importance of living a godly life and being wise enough to make correction when those corrections are necessary. Likewise, the whole issue of loyalty is very important in the life of the gift of prophecy. Because here's what you'll find the gift of prophecy. They are very loyal to those with whom they work or to those to whom they are responsible, to whom they're accountable. Very loyal, for example, whether it's in their marriage, among their children, their parents, or whatever it might be. Loyalty goes a long ways. And in the society in which you and I live, loyalty doesn't seem to mean much. Because, you know, you can have friends today and you think you're great friends and intimate friends and they just walk away as if nothing ever happened, as if you never knew them, and you think, how can you just walk away? The gift of prophecy will never walk away. Never prove, listen, only when they get in the flesh could they do that, but in the, as they walk in the Spirit, what's natural for them is to prove to be loyal. Now watch this. Even to a mistake sometime, their loyalty, they would stick beside somebody who's done wrong, listen, not because they want to justify their wrong, but because that's their sense of loyalty. I want to help you. And so they're the kind of person who doesn't walk away. All of us have had friends who walked away. We don't understand. Or our husbands or wives who've just walked away. And you think, how could I live with you so long? Or how could you and I have been friends this long? How could we have gone through the experiences we've gone through? And you just walk away as if there's nothing there? The gift of prophecy, very strong in loyalty. There's something about the gift of prophecy rooted and grounded in the truth, rooted and grounded in the Word that makes them an awesome friend, a loyal, devoted friend who will confront you when you need to be confronted, who is willing for you to confront them when they need to be confronted, but they're going to be there. And likewise, they're very persuasive in defining truth. For example, the gift of prophecy is not going to leave you with a lot of questions and a lot of doubts. First of all, you're going to know exactly what they believe. Secondly, with the Word of God, they're going to validate what they believe, and they're going to make it crystal clear. The gift of prophecy would never, for example, if the person with the gift of prophecy was a teacher or a speaker, whatever it might be, they're going to be sure that their explanation is on your level, whatever our level may be, simple and plain, easily understood, because they want you to do what's right. And the gift of prophecy knows that if you don't hear the truth and understand the truth, you're not going to live a godly life. And so they're going to work hard at making it clear, crystal clear, and understandable so that you can become the person God wants you to be. Now, with those things in mind, let's talk about something very important here. We're talking about walking in the Spirit, which means to walk in obedience to God. That's the way, operating in our spiritual gift, we're the most productive, the most fruitful. We do our best. We get our best. We're the most fulfilled, the most satisfied, the happiest. No matter what your vocation or what you're doing, relationships, friends, you name it, when we're walking in the Spirit, what happens is we profit from it, and everybody else does too. Now, what happens when you're out of the Spirit? It's very important that you and I stay connected to the Holy Spirit. That is so intimately connected with Him that when He brings up something that's not right, we correct it. Walking in the power of the Holy Spirit means I daily choose to walk in obedience to the voice of God in my heart. And when He brings something to my mind, He may bring it through somebody I don't even like. If God just corrected me with people who just love me to death, that'd be one thing. But when God brings somebody to a point of correction in your life that you don't like them, at least listen. Because you see, we're all subject. We're all subject to misusing our gifts and oftentimes hurting other people and causing them hurt and pain and suffering. And you know what happens? Whenever you and I get out of the will of God, we don't hurt just one person. Can't do it. You can't hurt just one person. You're going to hurt this person, and it's going to spill over into this person's life and this person's life. When somebody says, well, it's my own business and I'm not hurting anybody else, yes, you are. The person with the gift of prophecy is a very important gift like all the other six. Can they be misunderstood? Yes. Can they get in the flesh and be guilty? Yes. That's why it's incumbent upon all of us not to disconnect to the Spirit and start giving excuses for not doing what God's called us to do, but say, yes, Lord, because I want good relationships. First of all, Father, with You, good relationships with my friends, my fellow employees, my fellow students, whatever it might be. That's a decision you have to make. It's a decision you want to make. If you could see the consequences of your conduct, you'd say, yes, God. If we could all see the consequences of sin in our life and what it would ultimately lead to, no doubt we'd say, yes, God. Yes, yes, yes, I don't want to walk through that. And always keep an open heart available for somebody, if it's just the Holy Spirit Himself, to give correction when correction's needed. And you know what'll happen? You operate out of that gift, you do your best, you'll enjoy the best, most fruitful, most productive, most enjoyable, most fulfillment, and most joy in your life. Amen? Amen. And Father, how grateful we are that You have made these gifts so crystal clear. And You've promised us that You would walk with us through every single experience in life. In fact, You said You'd never forsake us nor leave us. So I pray that every person who hears this message and maybe identifies themselves as a person with a gift of prophecy, help them to see how they can be misunderstood and therefore to be careful. And the person who lives with that person would understand, oh, now I understand why it appears the way it appears when that's not their heart at all. Thank You, Father, for loving us and forgiving us and cleansing us. And thank You for a love that knows no limits and no conditions. May we live and respond and relate to other people in the same way. In Jesus' name, amen.
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23: Today's scripture reading is 1 Samuel chapter 15, verses 17 through 23. Samuel said, "Is it not true? Though you were little in your own eyes, you were made the head of the tribes of Israel. And the Lord anointed you king over Israel. And the Lord sent you on a mission and said, 'Go and utterly destroy the sinners, the Amalekites, and fight against them until they are exterminated.' Why then did you not obey the voice of the Lord, but rushed upon the spoil and did what was evil in the sight of the Lord?" Then Saul said to Samuel, "I did obey the voice of the Lord and went on the mission on which the Lord sent me, and have brought back Agag, the king of Amalek, and have utterly destroyed the Amalekites. But the people took some of the spoil, sheep and oxen, to sacrifice to the Lord your God at Gilgal." Samuel said, "Has the Lord as much delight in burnt offerings and sacrifices as in obeying the voice of the Lord? Behold, to obey is better than sacrifice, and to heed than the fat of rams. For rebellion is as the sin of divination, and insubordination is as iniquity and idolatry. Because you have rejected the word of the Lord, He has also rejected you from being king."
24: When God calls you to do something, how do you respond? Most of us don't raise a fist at Him and yell, "I won't do it." Instead, we usually struggle with the idea for a while. Sometimes we argue, telling Him all the reasons why it won't work, or we could react like Jonah and simply run the other direction. However, there's another response that is often so subtle we don't even recognize it as disobedience. Substituting our plan for God's is a way to appear obedient, but quietly avoiding what He's actually asked. That's how King Saul responded to the divine command he'd been given. Saving a few animals to sacrifice to the Lord seemed more reasonable than total obedience, and in Saul's eyes, perhaps even more honoring to God. His sin seems obvious from the outside, But we make similar substitutions more often than we realize. Maybe God is calling you to serve in a particular way, but because you're afraid, you settle for a less challenging commitment. Sometimes we have so blended our plans with His that we can't differentiate between the two. We should ask, what am I substituting for obedience? God's plan may be harder than the one we choose for ourselves, but it leads to where we need to be.
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0: Are you a believer who is loyal, committed to the Word of God, willing to stand for truth? You might find yourself described in A Moment with Charles Stanley.
17: The person who has the gift of prophecy is willing to suffer. That is, when they see unrighteousness and when they see things going on that are not right, they're willing to take a stand for what is right. They're willing to stand firm for what's right, even if it costs them. If it costs them their friends, if it costs, for example, they're going to be loyal and truthful to the Word of God, even if being true to the Word of God costs them relationships, they're going to be true to the Word. If they have to decide whether it's Word or relationship, they're going to be true to the Word. And they're willing to suffer the consequences of being obedient to God, doing what God calls them to do, walking in righteousness. They're willing to suffer. In fact, you recall that Peter said he counted it a privilege, a joy to suffer for the Lord. And so many people today, they don't want to suffer, and if they think something's going on, it's going to cost them a little suffering, you know what? They're going to leave. They're going to evaporate. They're gone. You can't trust them to stand by in times of difficulty and hardship. Listen, when you're going through troubles and trials and heartaches in your life and you want to do what's right, the gift of prophecy will stand by you, defend you, if at all possible, unless it's something that you really need to be corrected about, then they'll try to correct you if at all possible and stand with you and help you get corrected. And they're willing to suffer other people's criticism and judgments no matter what.
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1: In Matthew chapter 4 and verse 23, we read, Jesus was going throughout all Galilee, teaching in their synagogues and proclaiming the gospel of the kingdom and healing every kind of disease and every kind of sickness among the people. Here is Bernice, Terry, and Tim to sing The Healer.

The Bible has the answer. You have provided the questions, and we search the scriptures in order to find the answers in God's holy word. Question number one, what is the criteria for getting into heaven? This is perhaps the most foremost question that anyone could possibly ask as they come to the scriptures. What is it that makes me pleasing, or what makes it that I am acceptable in the presence of God so that He would desire to spend all eternity with me and that I might share in the glories of glory? In Acts chapter 16, the Apostle Paul comes to Philippi, and the best answer comes in Acts chapter 16, verses 31. And it is, believe in the Lord Jesus, and you will be saved, you and your household. This is in response to a Philippian jailer who asked specifically a like question, what must I do to be saved? What must I do to be saved? Essentially, these are the same questions. How is it that I am pleasing to the Lord? How is it that I access His presence? How is it that I come before Him in robes that are clean and white? How is it that I am saved from myself and from my sin, my shame, my burden of guilt? And here, the Apostle Paul, in company with Silas, they respond, believe on the Lord Jesus Christ. Many people say, is that not too simple? Is there not something being left out? Paul would declare, absolutely not. We are saved by the grace of God, and we are saved simply by trusting in what Christ has done for us. We believe, we trust in Him and what He has provided for us, and thereby we are saved. Thereby we gain access to heaven. The criteria for entering into glory is not what have we done for the Lord, but rather have we accepted what He has done for us, and is that our confidence and our trust? Question number two, what is the fruit Jesus is talking about in John chapter 15 and the first seven verses? Here at the outset of John chapter 15, Jesus is referring His disciples to Himself as the true vine, His Father as the vine dresser, and He speaks of us as the branches. And really, He's saying the fruit is Christ.

Christ-like attributes and character. Christ-like attributes and character, the sap which comes from the main stem or the main stalk of the vine, that flows into the branches. And so that which is in Christ, that flows into us. We could also go to Galatians chapter 5 and verses 22 and 23, which speak of the fruit of the Spirit. Love, joy, peace, patience, kindness, goodness, faithfulness, gentleness, self-control. These things which were in abundance in Christ and which the Apostle Paul speaks of as the fruit or the outworking of the Spirit, that is to be in us. And Jesus, He desires that to be mightily at work within us. And so here we have what that fruit is that is spoken of in John chapter 15. Thank you for these questions. If you have a question, send it to us and we will use it as we are able. Faith to Live By, Box 426, Winnipeg, Manitoba, R3C2H6 is the address that you need to use. And now we have Heidi and Dorothy singing On That Happy Shore, and that is followed by the male quartet singing Over the Sunset Mountain.

I'm Jim Barber, and I am so pleased to tell you of Praise to the Lord, a brand new recording of 13 gospel songs by the Faith to Live By musicians. Included in this set of 13 songs are well-known favorites, such as A New Name in Glory, His Eye is on the Sparrow, Oh, Worship the King, Take the Name of Jesus with You, Wonderful Grace of Jesus, and of course the title song, Praise to the Lord the Almighty, as well as seven other songs of rich blessing. 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

I suspect that I am absolutely no different than other gospel preachers in that there are certain portions of the scripture which draw my attention and to which I come back to repeatedly without apology. One of the portions which attracts my attention and from which I preach repeatedly in whatever situation I find myself is Acts chapter 16, where the apostle Paul is finding himself in company with Silas, his evangelistic companion, in the city of Philippi. And also in Acts chapter 16, this is where Luke joins the evangelistic party. Luke does not name him through the pages of either the gospel account or the book of Acts, but we subtly find him including himself as we come to Acts chapter 16 and verse 10. Previously, Luke wrote, "They did this," when he was referring perhaps to Peter, James, John, or whoever it might have been in the earliest chapters of Acts. But suddenly, as we are paying careful attention, when we come to Acts chapter 16 and verse 10, suddenly we go from "they did this" and "they went to such and such a place." Luke now says, "When he," Paul, "had seen the vision," he had seen a vision of a man calling to him from Macedonia, "Come over and help us." When Paul had seen this vision, immediately we sought to go into Macedonia, concluding that God had called us to preach the gospel to them. Here, Luke suddenly is not simply learning what is taking place from others and writing it down for his addressee, Theophilus. Now he is an eyewitness. And we come to Philippi, and perhaps those who speculate that Luke was from Philippi because of his keen interest in three individuals there, and I think that there is great merit to this. I think that Luke indeed was of Philippi, that was his hometown, and that the transformation which was took place in these three lives, Luke paid very special attention to because he had known them previously, and then he knew them as those transformed by the power of God. Three individuals, so very different. First of all, there is the only one who is named by name, Lydia, a woman of considerable wealth, a seller of the beautiful purple fabric originally from Thyatira. She is there, and her heart is the one that is most open to the gospel. Paul and Silas, not finding a synagogue in Philippi, they go down by the river where they suppose there would be a place of prayer. Sure enough, they find some women who have gathered there. And as Paul begins to speak, the Lord opens Lydia's heart, and she hears the good news of Jesus Christ, and she becomes a believer, and she presses upon Paul and Silas that they might enjoy hospitality at her expense in her home, and that is where they make their base for the ministry which will take place in days ahead in Philippi. Paul and Silas, they're making their way about this great city of importance. Yet there is a certain woman, a demon-possessed slave girl, who was earning much money, not for herself, but for her masters by fortune-telling. She is going after Paul and Silas, crying out, "These men are servants of the Most High God, proclaiming to you the way of salvation." There are certain advertisements which you simply do not want. They are contrary. They are in conflict with the message. Here, demons proclaiming the good news of Jesus Christ or alerting people. Paul, utterly frustrated, he turns and he casts out the demon from this woman, and she is set at liberty, at glorious liberty.
Immediately, those who owned this woman, they realize that the hope of their prophet has evaporated before their very eyes. And so they take Paul and Silas immediately to the magistrates, and they make the claim that these men are throwing our city into confusion, being Jews, and are proclaiming customs which it is not lawful for us to accept or to observe, being Romans. Now, there was nothing to that charge, for Paul himself was both a Jew and a Roman. To be the two was not in conflict, but these, they stirred up the magistrates and they demanded that something be done in order that no more damage would come to their pocketbook. And so it is that Paul and Silas, without trial of any kind, are summarily beaten with rods and they are thrown into the jail. Two people have had their lives changed. Lydia, as well as that anonymous slave girl, we never do find out her name. But then, at midnight, Paul and Silas singing praises to God. Surely this is evidence that God has been so at work in their lives, whereas others, they might lick their wounds and they might be all grumpy and complaining about the treatment that they had received. Here, Paul and Silas, they exult in tribulation. Read Romans 5, what it has to say about believers. We now take a different view on how we value our values and prioritize our priorities. We exult in tribulation. This is exactly what Paul and Silas did. And they're singing praises to God. And all of a sudden that night, even as the other prisoners are listening to them, though the jailer has fallen into a deep sleep, we find that there is a shaking and the doors fly open and the chains fly off of the wrists of each and every one of those prisoners. The jailer awakes out of his slumber and comes stumbling in, calling for lights. He is about to kill himself, sure that every prisoner who had even the briefest moment would have escaped. Paul cries out from the midst of the darkness and he says, "Do yourself no harm, we are all here." And the jailer, he calls for those lights and he comes in, falling down in front of Paul and Silas, and he says, "What must I do to be saved?" I come back to this so vital, so important. Whatever other question you might ask of the Bible or whatever other truth, you need to come to Acts chapter 16 and this conclusion of the story of Philippi and hear what Paul had to say. He said, "Believe." It wasn't, "Well, get out your pocketbook and pay," or "Get out your pen, I have an enrollment form here, you have a course of study which you must complete," or "I have a committee, I have a board on which you are to serve on, and if you serve for 10 years, then you will be eligible for consideration, and if you serve for 20 years, you will be all that much closer. If you serve for 40 or 50 years, you will be a definite shoe-in." The Apostle Paul said none of those things. He said, "If you believe on the Lord Jesus Christ right here, right now, you will be saved. You will be confident that your sins are forgiven. You will be confident that the old is done away with and that you have passed from death into life." Let me ask you, if you have asked this question of yourself and whether you have come to this satisfactory answer. What must I do to be saved? Let every man and every woman ask it, and let them hear this response: believe. Believe on the Lord Jesus Christ and you will be saved. Not maybe, you will be saved, and saved today.

0: 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Pastor Barber would love to hear from you. 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
9: 1 Corinthians chapter 2 emphasizes that the things that come from the Spirit of God are spiritually discerned. In other words, if you want to discern God's will, that is God's best, in respect of any important financial decision, such discernment can only come from the Spirit of God. In other words, you cannot figure it out on your own. Spiritual discernment is available to all Christians who regularly invest the time to develop the relationship with the Lord, which generally requires habitually spending quality time with the Lord in prayer, meditating on His Word, and sitting still before the Lord and listening carefully for God's instructions. Jesus said, "My sheep listen to my voice. I know them and they follow me," John 10:27. And in Psalms 25:12 it says, "Who then is the man who fears the Lord? God will instruct him in the way chosen for him." In summary, purposely develop your relationship with the Lord so you can exercise spiritual discernment in respect of any important decision. To learn more, check out CopelandFinancialMinistries.org.
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10: Do you know what your sleep score is? This fashionable trend is taking over the conversation in the health industry as people turn to wearable tech like the Oura Ring to track their sleep in hopes of improving their sleep score.

0: The technical term is sleep maxing, and in some circles, this is all the rage. People aim to improve their sleep score through smart mattresses and drinking special sleep cocktails. And so, no surprise, more companies are hoping to cash in on the trend. Some experts are concerned about this hyperfixation on tracking sleep and question how accurate the tracking data really is. However, sleep is more than yet another life hack. It's God's idea, and His word has something to say about it. In Christ, we can rest knowing that while we slumber, our God does not. He watches over us. Welcome to Haven Today. I'm David Wolin, sharing the great story that's all about Jesus. We're in a series called God's Gift of Sleep. Have you ever thought about how sleep intersects your walk with God? What you do with sleep is, in some ways, a litmus test for your relationship with the Lord. And it's especially true in the seasons of life when output and stress is at its greatest. In those times, we may find ourselves tempted to forego sleep. Even though it's unpleasant to be tired, yet still it's tempting because we feel a desperation to accomplish more, fix more problems, perhaps to do what we are unwilling to entrust to God and leave it with Him. And when you're in a season of life like this, what does choosing to get a good night's sleep signify about your relationship with the Lord?
1: That I trust God enough to relinquish control and just surrender to sleep. I don't trust Him myself burning the midnight oil every night on my laptop working. I don't have to be like getting the bare minimum of sleep because I need to, you know, stay up late and rise up early. Like Psalm 127 says, you're eating the bread of anxious toil. Those who, you know, rise early and go to bed late, there it stems from this anxious kind of overestimation of our own importance, right? It's ultimately pride that leads us to resist rest.
0: That's Brett McCracken, my guest for the first three episodes of this series, and that's a conversation you can find on the Haven Today website. And there also you will find the newly released book written by Brett McCracken called The Wisdom of Sleep, How Rest Reveals God's Truth and Revives Weary Souls. This is a great encouragement, and I would love to send you a copy of this resource. You can request it when you make a gift of support to Haven Today. Just be sure to request The Wisdom of Sleep when you make that gift, either by phone at 865-HAVEN, 865-HAVEN, or online at haventoday.org, haventoday.org. In a few moments, we'll be widening our focus a bit. The topic of sleep is part of a larger topic of rest, and this is a huge theme throughout the Bible. It's connected to Sabbath and to the hope of what lies beyond this present age. And so to help prepare our hearts to ponder this promise, let these words of Jesus seep into your heart, and then we'll go open God's Word together. Are you?

What a promise. Find rest. Matthew 11. That was Caroline Cobb, who is, by the way, a prolific writer of scripture songs, this one crafted from the words of Jesus at the end of Matthew 11. This is Haven Today. I'm David Wolin, and we're talking about the parallel themes of sleep, Sabbath, and rest this week. And these days, every time I talk about this topic, my mind drifts to the profound contrast between God's creation of humanity and humanity's creation of AI. And I promise I will return to the biblical theme of rest in a minute, but let's take a moment to consider what's happening around us. There are insights to gain that do relate. And so, right now, the news is exploding with doomsday predictions about what will happen as AI technology continues to expand. Not everyone agrees. Some say AI could annihilate humanity within a decade. Others say it's all a hoax. Some are embracing AI with unbridled enthusiasm, absolutely convinced this incredible technology will usher in a new era of prosperity and peace for all humanity. People are all over the map, and they cannot all be right. Now, I talk about AI enough on Haven Today that you may already know where I stand, that I do have some doubts about how good AI will turn out to be for humanity and for the world at large. But my suspicions are not primarily rooted in the nature of AI itself, but in the nature of humanity and the pervasive sinfulness of humanity. Biblically, Christians should be the first to proclaim this if we truly believe what God's word says, namely that human beings are not innately good, but innately sinful, with hearts that are self-centered, self-glorifying, self-serving, and with a bent toward evil. There is a reason for the saying, power corrupts, absolute power corrupts absolutely. And AI concentrates incredible power in the hands of whoever can scale it and build it the fastest and then control it with the greatest ingenuity. So the question is, whose hands will most powerfully possess the incredible power of AI, and then what will they do with it? Or, one step beyond that, and this would be the greatest fear of AI doomsdayers, that humanity might lose control of AI, and then it will begin to program itself, improving itself, and become like a technological Pandora's box. Does anybody else feel like real life just turned into a sci-fi movie? There is a lot of anxiety out there about all of this. Very smart people are losing sleep. But as believers in Jesus, we are called to several things: wisdom, trust, and rest. We do not need to be anxious or losing sleep. We can trust that even if human beings were to lose control of AI, our God has not and will not lose control of history. What will come to pass is already written, and the Lord will bring history to the conclusion that He has promised throughout Scripture. And what is that conclusion? Where is all of this heading toward? Scripture speaks of a glorious future in eternity to come. It talks about it as a kingdom, a city, a wedding. But just as prolific in all of Scripture, and perhaps even the most dominant presentation of the world to come, is the theme of rest and Sabbath. In Hebrew, these words come from the same root, Shabbat. And at times, they're used interchangeably. And Sabbath, Jesus says, is not what humanity was created for. No, it's the other way around. Sabbath was created for humanity, for the benefit of humanity, for our good. It is a gift, and it is woven into the warp and woof of God's entire created order. We are creatures who need rest. And God made humanity finite on purpose. And therefore, our work and our output will never be unending and constant. Yes, we can get smarter, grow stronger, more self-disciplined, but as human beings, we are not individually scalable. God made us this way on purpose.
And so right now, at this profound juncture in history with the advent of AI, the contrast is profound. You could say that AI is the pinnacle creation of humanity in all of history. You could say humanity created AI in its own image. Those parallels are profound, but I think so are the contrasts. Consider this. Whereas God is infinite and does not sleep, yet he wisely made us finite and unable to make it typically throughout a single day without sleeping. He made us not to do more than he can, which is impossible, but he made us to be dependent upon him. Here's the contrast. Humanity's creation of AI was and is an attempt to make us something more powerful. AI mimics us and yet surpasses our finitude in an almost godlike way. Our minds can only hold and process so much, but the capacity and speed of AI has already surpassed our abilities. And we must sleep. AI is designed to never sleep. Part of the appeal of agentic AI today is that the agents can go out and work autonomously and constantly with no break. They work while we sleep. And that's become a problem for some AI entrepreneurs building, some of them attempting to build a company with an army of AI agents instead of employees. They say it's cheaper that way, and those bots work 24/7. In a recent news story, some of these entrepreneurs admit that they are on a collision course with burnout because they can't leave their AI agents alone for more than a few hours. They keep having to get up throughout the night, every night, to check their work and retask the agents with new instructions, and they keep up that pace every day, 7 days a week. It's a once-in-a-lifetime opportunity, they say, to secure their future and make a fortune. But even if they succeed, will it have been worth it? Increasingly, to me, it feels like with AI, our world has grabbed a tiger by the tail and now it's afraid to let go. But most of us are not in the thick of all this. We're merely spectators on the sideline and watching this drama unfold. And it's exhausting. We live in a weary world. Paul says in Romans that it's groaning with longing for the day when it will be set free from its bondage to corruption. And we also who are in Christ, we feel this deeply as well. We're living here as strangers and aliens, and this world is not our home. And we long for rest, the promised rest of the world to come. And yet we're also assured that we've already entered into that rest here and now. This is true today for those who belong to Jesus. So what does it look like to live in the rest God grants us here and now, while also looking with eyes of faith to the rest which is promised and still lies ahead? For this, we need to get a whole Bible view on rest. And so, starting now and continuing into the next episode, we're going to start tracing this theme of rest from Genesis to Revelation. The opening pages of Scripture, I'm sure, are familiar. In Genesis chapter 1, God creates spaces and places, and he fills them. Day 1, he creates the heavens and the earth. Jump to day 4, he fills that space with lights. In the heavens, to separate day from night, he creates the sun and the moon. Now back to the second day of creation. God gathers the waters and separates water from land. Jump to day 5 and he fills those spaces, those waters with life and the skies with birds. Back to day 3, God creates a habitat on the land, plants and trees bearing fruit, and once again, he fills it. Jumping to day 6, God creates all the creatures that dwell in that habitat on the land, and humanity, the pinnacle of it all, man and woman created in the image of God. Those are the 6 days of work in creation that God did, and it was followed then by what we read at the start of Genesis 2. And on the 7th day, God finished his work that he had done, and he rested on the 7th day from all his work that he had done. And so God blessed the 7th day and made it holy, because on it God rested from all his work that he had done in creation. The 7th day was unlike the others. On the other days, he created a space for something and filled it, but that 7th day,
He created it and in a sense filled it with himself because the work was done. There's an echo. We can almost hear it. It is finished. And with the work that he had done, finished, God rested. And that word for rest here is Shabbat. It simply means to cease from work and toil. But was God tired? No, of course not. Did he need a rest? No. Did he cease from working in the sense that God no longer was exerting his power in creation? Clearly not. All creation continues to exist moment by moment because God wills that it continue to be so. He upholds all of it by the word of his power, and he does not slumber or sleep. Like Jesus says in John 5:17, after healing someone on the Sabbath, there the Jews are protesting and accusing Jesus of violating the Sabbath. How does he respond? My Father is working until now, and I am working. So why does the Bible tell us from the very beginning that God rested when his work was finished? Well, we're going to answer that, but not with a simple one-word answer. No, it comes in the unfolding story of God's revelation of his salvation. Because what God begins by modeling for us in creation points us to his will for us, his will for those who are made in his image. There is a time for work and toil, but a rest yet remains always. A Shabbat, a Sabbath, a time that is and will be blessed, that is holy and set apart from all that came before. The progressive nature of God's revelation will pull us into this and show us marvelous things if we have eyes to see and ears to hear what God's word is inviting us not only to see and hear and understand, but also inviting us to enter into. Because God's promised rest is glorious and wonderful. It is, for those who enter into it, the apex of fulfillment of every longing of every human heart. But that may not be what comes to your mind when you think of Sabbath, when you hear the word Sabbath. Much of this will likely depend on your upbringing. Now, if you grew up in a Jewish home, there may be quite a lot that comes to mind when you hear the word Sabbath. Or you might have grown up like my grandfather did. I remember him telling me a story of his boyhood in the 1930s, rural Wisconsin. He was born into a Norwegian family, a very, very strict one. And in his case, they subscribed to a very legalistic strain of Lutheranism. And as a young boy, he and his brothers loathed their weekly Sabbath observance on Sundays. For them, it meant dressing up in their most uncomfortable clothes, sitting through a long service that went over their heads, and then coming home to an afternoon in which they were not allowed to play. One such afternoon, he and his brothers were watching the snow fall outside the window. They were quietly reading, and then they noticed across the room, their father had finally nodded off. Altogether, they stood up quietly and tiptoed out, grabbing their sleds, and they ran for the hills. And they had a grand old time until one of the brothers gasped in horror and pointed back to the house where there, standing in the snow, was a glowering father, there with his hands on his hips and glaring at his boys. They hung their heads in shame, walked back slowly, and quietly sat back down. Not a word was spoken again that afternoon. They knew punishment would come after the Sabbath was over. Now, if you have a background like that, it is absolutely going to color the way you hear the word Sabbath and read about it in God's word. And you're going to encounter it throughout Scripture. How does it appear to you? Is Sabbath a burden? Is it something unpleasant to endure? Or is Jesus telling us about something wonderful and we've simply missed it? Like when he says in Mark 2:27, the Sabbath was made for man, not man for the Sabbath. And to answer that question, we have to start from the beginning. Because there, even before the fall, time was demarcated into 7-day rhythms of work and rest.
And in this cycle, we see a tacit invitation for all of humanity to come in and experience God and the life of flourishing that He created for humanity. That invitation was right there. It was in place before the fall happened. And even there, Sabbath is a promise and a picture of the life yet to come. As the story of redemption begins to unfold, we see God instituting the Sabbath formally in Exodus as He rescues His people out of Egypt. And then in Leviticus, we learn more. A big portion of that book about the law is devoted to how the Sabbath should be observed. It's far more than a weekly rhythm of work and rest. It is far, far bigger than that. There are categories of Sabbath prescribed there that God's people, as far as the biblical record reveals, God's people never got to experience in history, not yet. And as we get into the book of Joshua, the conquest of Canaan, suddenly on the other side of that, God is speaking about a rest that will come when the enemies are finally cast down. Entering the land is spoken of as rest. And yet when that day comes, a future rest still remains. The book of Hebrews picks it up in the New Testament, and the picture starts to get more and more clear. Sabbath and rest were always about and pointing us to none other than the Lord Jesus Christ, the Savior who invites us to rest in Him. And so today, if your soul is weary, and there is much in this world to make us weary, whether it's the endless cycles of fear, anxiety, chaos, and confusion around us, or the many burdens of life that often feel too heavy to bear, or perhaps a spiritual weight, perhaps the burdens of your own failures and sin, all of these things, Jesus says, bring it to me. What you can no longer bear and were never meant to bear in the first place, bring it to me. Come to me, all who labor and are heavy laden, and I will give you rest.

0: This is Haven Today. I'm David Wolin. We'll pick it up again tomorrow, tracing this thread through Scripture, the promise of God's rest, ultimately found in Christ, both now and fully in the life to come. And to go even deeper, I do recommend The Wisdom of Sleep by Brett McCracken. 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I'm David Wolin. Won't you come back again next time? We'll be keeping it all about Jesus. It's the great story here on Haven Today.
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0: 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The word gospel, which means good news, actually starts with bad news. 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Before God, our sins are many, our deeds come up short. We can't earn His approval at all. But the good news is that God sent His Son for this very reason. God made Him who had no sin to be sin for us, so that in Him, we might become the righteousness of God. And that is very good news. 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
5: You know, we know this. We know grace is all the resources of God given to those who don't deserve it. And we receive it by faith in Jesus. Peace is the result of the grace received and activated. So the grace always has to be first and then the peace comes. We understand that. It always has to be grace and then peace. Only grace brings peace.

0: Are you in need of a little more peace in your life? Well, today on Stay in the Word with Pastor Glenn Nutt, we're going to learn where real peace comes from. Stay in the Word is the radio ministry of Rocky Mountain Calvary Chapel in Calgary, where the Word of God has been taught and shared with our community for more than 35 years. Last time we began a new study in the book of Philippians, a book that has a lot to say about virtues like love, joy, and peace. And let's be honest, who couldn't use a little more peace these days? Well, Pastor Glenn is going to remind us today that real peace begins with the grace of God. So let's join Pastor Glenn now as we continue our study in Philippians chapter 1.
1: Paul and Timothy, bond servants of Jesus Christ. Now, you don't have to read to the end of an ancient letter to find out who wrote it. It's kind of nice. But Paul is under house arrest, described at the end of Acts chapter 28. And he describes himself as being there with his son in the faith, Timothy, who is growing and learning and writing as Paul would dictate this letter to him. But he introduces himself not as an apostle. He introduces them as bond servants of Jesus Christ. In other words, the purchased property of Jesus Christ, or slaves of Jesus. Paul opens and Paul introduces himself with one of the great paradoxes of the Christian life. You ready? You have to be bound in order to be free. Now, I know that needs an explanation, but every believer in Jesus Christ, we know the power of building our lives on what we just read. You see, when Paul says slave, he's not linking himself to those who have no freedom. He's actually linking himself to those who are truly free. How can you know? How can you be? How do you know if you're truly free? Well, it all depends on what and who a person is bound by and to. You see, Paul's like, you say, I'm not bound with chains, living in a sense of oppression and compulsion. I'm not in this place because of my DNA, or I was sold on the slave market or something like that. He's saying, no. He's saying, I am bound by love. And I'm living with a sense of

over as servants of Jesus Christ. And if you were to ask the Apostle Paul, and he would be chained to a Roman guard under house arrest, and you would ask him a question, if he longed for his freedom, he would tell you, I've never felt freer in my life. And they go, well, what are these chains? He goes, I've never felt free in my life. See, his freedom was found in who he was bound to, not in chains, but in love to his Lord. You see, I have to let go to live free. I have to respond to the love that wants to bind me to my Savior. Jesus said this. He said, whoever comes after me, let him deny himself, take up his cross, and follow me. For whoever desires to save his life or find his life or focus on his life, the person who wants to say, it's always all about me, will lose it. But whoever loses his life for my sake and the gospel's will save it. And then there's this thing that just like stuns us all every time we read it. For what will a profit a man if he gained the whole world but lose his own soul? So who does Paul address this to? Well, the second part of verse 1, to all the saints in Christ Jesus who are in Philippi with the bishops and deacons. Now, a big group here, the saints there, and in the big group, a small group within that group. Now, let's talk about the big group first. To the saints, to all the saints, it says, in Christ Jesus. That word saints is probably one of the misunderstood, misused words ever. One of the Bible words that has suffered a great deal. A saint can mean almost anything in or outside the church today. It can be a compliment. Oh, you're a saint. You shoveled my walks. You're such a saint, you know. And from the other extreme, it can actually mean a dead person in heaven. Or it can mean a dead person in heaven who has been officially recognized by some group for being extra holy and meeting their requirements of being super spiritual. And so you have the list, right? Saint Stephen and Saint Teresa and Saint Paul and Saint Jerome and Saint Mary. And then you've got the patron saints, right? The patron saint of, I don't know, snowplows or whatever. And you have them. And then sometimes you have a statue made of them. Or you get a church or a hospital or a foundation named after you. Sometimes people pray to saints instead of going direct. And the thinking is, you know, well, you put a good word in for me. It's kind of like a spiritual referral program. My neighbor, I talk to him all the time. He's always praying to his mother. I said, where's your mother? She says, she's dead. She's in heaven. He says, I'm praying to her. I said, why don't you go direct? He says, I know my mother better. Like, I mean, this is how he talks to me. And then there's ancient Christian art, right? You always know who the saint is. There's a halo around their head. You ever seen any pictures of like the Last Supper? Like they've all got halos except Judas. I wonder who Judas is. It's the one without the halo. Then there's Santa Claus, Saint Nick, right? Good old Saint Nick. And there's even the name of an NFL football team, the New Orleans Saints. You know, they're all saints on that team. When I was a young pastor, we had a lady come in from somewhere, I don't know where, and she was dressed up in what I thought was a costume, but this was her dress, and she made a halo around her head with gold Christmas garland, and she wore a white bathrobe and gold lamé slippers on her feet, and she used to bounce around giggling all the time. And she'd write messages to us, little messages, and with rainbows on them, and she would sign them with her saintly name, Saint Nada. And she would give me these things all the time, and she would prance around the church. And whenever I've talked to her, she'd just go, oh, I'm about to go. And I loved her. Like, she's hilarious. Now, I know that, like, the hamster fell off the wheel probably, but who can know? But you know what? Like, she's like half fairy, half angel or something. She's just a lot of fun. You're thoroughly confused. I hope so. In the Bible,

0: saint is just another name for a Christian. Just another name for a believer in Jesus Christ. Dead or alive. And it means set apart by God, called to him. And it actually, the word saint has less to do with you, and it has more to do with the Lord and your proximity to the Lord. Because it describes your position by faith. It says saints in Christ Jesus. In other words, you cannot be a saint if you aren't in Christ Jesus. To be a saint is to be in Christ Jesus. But then it says, who are in Philippi. You say, well, I'm confused. Are they in Jesus or in Philippi? No. One is spiritually speaking, one is physically speaking. And that's the tension that we have. Every believer, that's the tension we have to deal with. We're in the world, but not of it. That's what you see there in verse 1. In the world, but not of it. We live here, but our citizenship is in heaven. See, we were just in Israel. I was in Israel, but my citizenship is Canadian. I'm just visiting. As believers, when we put our faith in Jesus Christ, the Holy Spirit baptizes us, immerses us, identifies us, unites us, and places us into Christ Jesus. We are baptized into his body. And that is our spiritual position. Our identity is in Jesus. And so Paul will say, to live is what? To live is Christ. That is my new identity. He's my identity, and my identity comes from who I've been immersed into. That's my spiritual position. My life is in Jesus. Can I ask you the question this morning? What identifies you today? Who somebody says, who are you? What identifies you? Is it your occupation? Is it your level of education? Is it your past or your past hurt? Or is it the color of your skin? Or is it the size of your bank account or your position at work? Or is it your sexuality? Or is it your football team? Who are you? As believers, we've pushed past all of that. And this is what we say, I'm his. I belong to him. I'm in him. That's my identity. He's my identity. I'm born again. I'm born from above. I'm from a different family, a spiritual family. I live here, but I'm not from here. But I have an earthly home. I have an earthly position. It's called Calgary, Alberta, Canada. And that, brothers and sisters, we're reminded, we don't even get into the letter, we're reminded of that spiritual, that reality, that tension. How the earth isn't our home, we're just passing through. And if you are not, can I just say this as your pastor? If you are not living with that tension of being here and belonging there, then you're doing something wrong. If you don't live with that tension ought to be in your face all of your life. I don't change hats where I'm saying, well, you know what? This is who I am downtown during the week. And this is who I am Sunday at RMCC. You know what? And this is who I am in my home. And this is who I am with my kids. No. I am who I am. I am a purchased servant of Jesus Christ that is visiting right now. But I am on my way home to the Father's house. That is how we identify ourselves in Jesus. By the way, one of Paul's favorite phrases is in Christ Jesus. And 5 times in this letter, if you're in a home fellowship, you can identify them this week and read around them and find the difference that makes in our life. But Paul then brings a special greeting to a group within a group, bishops and deacons, or overseers and deacons. Now, when you see that word bishop in your Bibles, don't think of hierarchy and robes and pointy hats. Because bishops or overseers, same word, are essentially the same things as elders and pastors. And we have, you say, well, then why do we have like the bishop of this and the bishop of that? You know what? That is man's historical desire to overmanage and underlead that has led to confusing distinctions. And those distinctions may be historical and traditional, but they are not biblical. So what are bishops and overseers and what are deacons? And why use two different words here for bishops or elders or whatever? You know, when Paul ministered to a predominantly Jewish church, he would use the word elder in our English word. He would use the word elder. Why? Because that's the term they were familiar with in their culture. An elder in Israel was a known religious or social leader. But on the other hand, when Paul would minister to a predominantly Gentile or Greek church, he would use the term bishop, or maybe in your Bible it says overseer. Because within their secular culture, an overseer was a person who had some kind of oversight over a Roman colony. And in both cases, both of those words were borrowed and given new life and meaning within the churches. So in Philippi, not surprising that this is a Roman colony, that Paul uses the term bishops or overseers. And bishops are the pastors, the elders, and generally their job was to teach doctrine, to shepherd the flock of the Philippian believers, and to manage the church of God. In other words, they were given spiritual leadership and oversight. Deacons, on the other hand, were appointed to manage to take care of the physical and the material needs of the body. Notice I said physical and material needs. I didn't say the non-spiritual stuff. Sometimes as pastors, we make that mistake when we teach that. Say, well, the pastors are in charge of the spiritual stuff and the deacons are in charge of the non-spiritual stuff. No, no, no. It's all spiritual stuff. But in a body of believers, there are those who are responsible for the management of the physical and the material and the temporal things that need to be managed. The last 2 weeks, we had the blessing at Christmas of sending out checks to people in our congregation, benevolence checks. People who are in need, single parents, widows, others that are in need, as well as the missionaries in our fellowship and connected, those full-time missionaries in our fellowship. They received some benevolence. They received some physical help, a blessing from the church. That was administered through a deacon board or a servant's board, as it should be. Now, what do we know when we're reading about bishops and deacons? I think it's safe to infer from this and from the contents of the letter that the church at Philippi was not only a spiritually mature church, but it had one that had been developed very well organizationally. As a church grows, there's a growing need for to divide up roles and responsibilities. Recently, I talked to a Calvary Chapel pastor, and he said, Glenn, you know, I think it's time for us to have deacons. I said, I think you're right. I think it's time to have those responsibilities kind of measured up, because there comes a time when that needs to be pushed away from the leadership and sent into the management kind of category. And this is what happened in Philippi, and Paul knew about it, and he wanted to greet them all in a special way. By the way, he got a gift. He got a benevolence gift from them, so we're not surprised that he wants to greet the bishops and the deacons here. Now, verse 2 says, grace and peace from God our Father and the Lord Jesus Christ. Grace and peace. Common greeting. Common greeting of Paul's. I went through all of his letters last night, and I just looked there in all of his letters. Grace and peace. Grace and peace. Grace and peace. Grace and peace. But when he says that, I think sometimes we're missing out what he's doing. You say, well, what are you talking about? Paul used it intentionally because he was recognizing, when he would open up his letter to the churches, he was recognizing the ongoing oneness of the body of Christ, Jew and Gentile, one in Christ Jesus. You say, what are you talking about, Glenn? Well, you see, the Gentiles' word was grace or charis or pleasure or delight. And the Jews' word was shalom. And so in the body of Christ, no distinction, Jew and Gentile, one new man. They didn't have kind of the separate Jewish church over here and the separate Gentile church in there. In fact, one of the great things that the world would see is that Jew and Gentile could worship together as one new man. Read Ephesians chapter 2. We don't have time to do it this morning, but it talks about the amazing thing, how God would allow these two groups. He would break down the wall that was in between and allow them to worship together in spirit and truth. An amazing, amazing, amazing thing. So when Paul would write them, it would always be, you know, he'd say, grace to you and peace from our Lord Jesus Christ. It's like we're all together here. You know, we know this. We know grace is all the resources of God given to those who don't deserve it. And we receive it by faith in Jesus. Peace is the result of the grace received and activated. So the grace always has to be first and then the peace comes. We understand that. It always has to be grace and then peace. But as we close our time, I've been thinking about this. You know, grace, the grace of God, the grace of Jesus Christ is a lot you could say it's like the air that we breathe as Christians, God's grace. And the air that we breathe as believers, we are to breathe it in so deeply. We're to grow in the grace and knowledge of the Lord Jesus Christ. All that he has, all that he has made available, all his life, everything that we're to kind of take it in. And as we take it in by faith and receive it, we receive the result of breathing deeply of the grace of God. It's called the peace of God. Only grace brings peace. And so I want to ask you as we close our time together, what's your relationship with Jesus Christ like right now? Do you have that relationship? He's the great bridge builder. He's the great grace giver. To know Jesus Christ and his grace is to know his peace. And if you have never, ever trusted him, if you have never put your faith in him personally, received him personally into your life so that you actually know him, not about him, in a moment there's going to be an opportunity to do that. And you'll be listening for that opportunity. Because you can know Jesus and you can know his grace and you can begin to breathe that new life, that new air that a Christian breathes. If you're a believer, I just want to ask you a simple question. How deep are you breathing? Are you a shallow breather? I think there's a lot of spiritually shallow breathing believers. You say, well, how can you tell one? Well, you can tell them real easy. They can't walk very far. They can't run very fast. They can't stand in temptation. They can't resist disease and toxicity. They can't see very well. They can't hear very good. They're weak and they're struggling. They're oxygen starved because they're shallow breathers of God's grace. And we want to mess around with the symptoms, right? No, you should swim faster. You should work harder. You should run better. You shouldn't get sick so much. You shouldn't be such a wimp. You should be stronger. You should be able to resist temptation. Why do you always go for that? And meanwhile, what's really happening is that person's just going, shallow breathers. They're not breathing deep of the grace of God. Because when I read the Bible and my own experience, when I'm breathing deep of God's grace, there is more than enough to handle what life brings. It's all sufficient in him. He's given us everything we need for life and godliness. But I have to drink and I have to breathe deeply of God's grace by faith. Say, well, Glenn, how do I do that? Well, just understand, first of all, that God's grace is over here and your human effort is over here. And when we drink deeply, you say, what do I do? It's like I learn to trust him more. Oh, for grace to trust him more. So it all comes from, you know, spiritual feeding and communication, prayer and exercise. And developing deep breathing of God's grace affects every other system. It affects every other thing in my life. And we could sit here and have seminars till the cows come home about how to have a great marriage, and those are good seminars. How to communicate better, how to witness better, or how to deal with temptation. And those are all good. Those are all good. And we'll probably have some here. But what good are they if we're just shallow breathers? What good are they? It's like asking somebody who is like absolutely starving to run a marathon. What good is it in giving them training tips if they're starving? See? Brothers and sisters, there is this living water that Jesus promised that quenches and supplies. There is this manna from heaven that is unlimited. There is a source and a supply that is so wonderful and so awesome. But you have to drink deep and you got to breathe deep of God's grace.
1: And on that important note, we draw to a close today on Stay in the Word with Pastor Glenn Nudd. And let's carry that in our heart throughout the rest of the day if we can. To have peace in our lives, we need to receive the grace of God deeply, which comes in part by doing what we just finished doing. That's by hearing and studying the Word of God and by asking God to continue supplying the living water and the manna from heaven for us to partake in. And please join us again next time as we continue in this powerful book of Philippians. We'll cover a few more verses in the first chapter and learn that God is faithful to complete the very work that He started in you and me. Don't go away. We'll be right back after this.
2: Welcome to your Calvary Creation Minute. This is Steve. One of the most amazing design features of our planet is its magnetic field. This invisible protective barrier is crucial for our planet to sustain life. Scientists know the importance of the magnetic field, and without it, the continuous bombardment of damaging rays would eventually eradicate all life on this planet. Scientists have been measuring the strength of the Earth's magnetic field since 1835, and the results are pretty startling to them. At its current rate, the Earth's magnetic field is losing strength, or decaying, about 5% per century. A constant decay rate would mean that the Earth could not be older than 20,000 years. This is verified by even more recent data from the International Geomagnetic Reference Field, showing a net loss of 1.4% from 1970 to 2000. Secular scientists know about this data, and since they maintain that the Earth is over 4.5 billion years old, this is a pretty big problem. So they settled on an explanation called the self-sustaining dynamo, in which they believe the magnetic field must be self-sustaining in order to last billions of years. For you keener listeners out there, you've probably figured out the issue with this, which is basically it breaks the basic laws of physics. I think the professor of planetary science at Caltech, Dr. David Stevenson, outlined this issue the best in his 2014 article in Discovery Magazine. Quote, "Right at this moment, there is a problem with our understanding of the Earth's core, and it's something that's only emerged over the last year or two. The problem is a serious one. We do not now understand how the Earth's magnetic field has lasted billions of years. We know that the Earth has had a magnetic field for most of its history. We don't know how the Earth did that. We have less of an understanding now than we previously thought we had a decade ago of how the Earth's core has operated throughout its history." End of quote. The good news is that for those who hold a biblical worldview, there is no problem. The data points to an Earth and magnetic field of only 6,000 years old. To learn more, contact me at creation@calvarychapel.ca.
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6: Work is a gift from God to give us something to do which avoids the idleness that leads to sin. And I'll tell you right now, the culture that we're living in is a classic illustration. The more and more people demand recreation and idle time, the more corrupt they will become.
7: Welcome to Grace to You, the Bible teaching ministry of John MacArthur. I'm your host, Phil Johnson. The legendary football coach Vince Lombardi once said, "Some of us will do our jobs well and some will not, but we will all be judged by only one thing, the result." You know, it's true. The end result is important in any job, but it's certainly not the only thing God cares about. In fact, your attitude at work, regardless of the outcome, can indicate just how committed you are to Christ. You'll see that today as John MacArthur offers a little wisdom for the workplace. That's the title of his current study based on 2 Thessalonians 3. And now with today's lesson, here's John.
6: Well, it's time to turn again in the Word of God to 2 Thessalonians chapter 3. Looking at verses 6 through 15, under the title, Work, a Christian Duty. It fascinates me how practical the Apostle Paul is. Here is a brief epistle of only three chapters. Up until chapter 3 and verse 5, it is lofty. It deals with the Lord Jesus Christ coming in righteous judgment and flaming fire revealed from heaven with His mighty angels. It deals with eternal retribution, eternal destruction. It deals with the coming of Christ to be glorified in His saints. It talks about the rapture of the church, the gathering together. It talks about the day of the Lord, the career of Antichrist, and how His career will be broken. It talks about the gospel. It talks about sanctification. So many lofty, grandiose theological truths. And then it comes squarely down to earth in verses 6 to 15. And it talks about work, how practical. That was Paul. No matter how elevated his theology became, it never left the ground. It never so elevated a man that he no longer had a responsibility in the routine of life. And it so happened in the Thessalonian church that there were Christians in the congregation who refused to do their job, to work, to earn a living. They perhaps had been influenced by some of the Jewish background of the scribes who thought that anything other than studying the law was an unworthy way to spend your life. They surely were affected by the general Greek attitude that work was demeaning and sordid and base and low and belonged only to slaves and not to free men. And they probably had had those predispositions somewhat exaggerated by virtue of the fact that someone had come along and told them that they were already in the day of the Lord and the return of Christ was imminent, and there probably wasn't much use in doing anything other than evangelizing and studying the Word of God. And so they had given themselves to that happily because of their disdain for work anyway. Problem was, at least long term, if you can call several months long term for the Thessalonians, in that Paul had dealt with it when he was there. Several months later, when he wrote them the first letter, he dealt with it, and here he is writing a second letter and dealing with it a third time. They didn't want to work. It was beneath them. Homer, the famous Greek writer, had said that the gods hated man. And the way they demonstrated their hatred was to invent work and punish men by making them work. This kind of philosophy being existent in that time, it found its way into the lives of those people, and thus when they became converted, it found its way into the church. Becoming a Christian doesn't change everything immediately. We will always have residuals of our past, and we will always, to one degree or another, be affected by our culture. And so here in this church in which so many good things had happened, a genuine conversion, a genuine godliness, They were not slack in spiritual service. They had a work of faith and a labor of love, and they did it with patience and endurance because they hoped in the return of Christ. They worked hard at ministry, but they didn't want to do the jobs that they had to do in the world, at least some of them. And so Paul was dealing with a church that had its spiritual life on target and was doing well, excelling spiritually. But they had this one problem that dominates the church in terms of its conduct, and that was that there were people there who didn't work. They then became a burden on everybody else, and it wasn't that they couldn't work. It wasn't that they had a physical disability. It wasn't that there wasn't a job available. They refused to work, seeing it as beneath them or not a priority for those engaged in kingdom enterprises. Years ago, a situation like this would have struggled to be relevant in our time then, because America was a hard-working country years ago. In fact, the American work ethic has always been hailed as sort of the supreme work ethic of the industrialized world. We have always sort of set the pace for productivity and enterprise up until more recent years, that is. Charles Colson and Jack Eckerd, who heads the Eckerd Company, which operates drugstores in other parts of America, they wrote a book, and the title of their book is Why America Doesn't Work. Now, that's really a new thought, a new concept for our culture, for our society. The subtitle is How the Decline of the Work Ethic is Hurting Your Family and Future. The future of America is changing dramatically. There are other nations that are putting us to shame in terms of work habits and a work ethic. In their book, they point out that we have in America declining rates of productivity, the loss of competitive position in some world markets, and workers who aren't working. And they conclude it is a bleak picture. And I suppose they ask the right question, the question we would all ask at that point: what has happened to the industry and productivity that made this country the marvel of the world at one time? I think since the beginning of our nation, America, in terms of its social and economic perspective, has always exalted thrift and industry and diligence and perseverance and summed it all up to be hard work. And these were the qualities that have been cultivated and respected in society. Look at your parents. Look back to your grandparents and see how their life was, and how they lived their life, and what their priorities were, and you will see they're very different than the priorities of people today, very different approach to life. America's drive to work hard and America's drive to work well was more than simply good business. It wasn't really driven by materialism. It was rooted in a religious commitment. Whether you're talking about European Protestants or European Catholics or whether you're talking about Jewish immigrants, they all had a strong religious belief. They all had a strong belief in God, and they all believed that their work somehow mattered to God. That God was watching them, and that there was a certain accountability about that. What I'm saying is a religious society, no matter what the form of that religion might be, if it has a high level of accountability to God, to whatever God it is that they believe in, has a determination in how people work. But now God is not a factor in our society, in our culture. We have rejected God. We have rejected the Lord Jesus Christ. We have rejected the Bible. We have rejected not only the gospel in the scriptures, but we've rejected basically the morality of the scripture. The general societal morality of scripture is gone. Moral values don't mean anything today. Biblical moral values are the enemy today. We have gone through a revolution, a moral revolution, a sexual revolution that has affected our work ethics. We have an ethical malaise all the way from the jet set corporate leaders down to the person working at the bench. The whole concept of work has so dramatically changed it no longer has a transcendent motive. There is no longer something beyond me to make me perform at a certain level. Thus, the meaning of work has been sapped from everybody from the top to the bottom. To some degree, obviously, some people still work harder than others. Now, our society may not have a choice, but they have to accept this. But as Christians, we can't accept this. The Christian faith does not accept a utilitarian work ethic. The Christian view of work is transcendent. That is, it escapes me and my world and directs its attention toward God. First, work is a command from God. 6 days shall you labor. God commands us to work. Secondly, work is a model established by God. For it was God who worked for 6 days and then rested on the seventh. And God, of course, is the worker who continually sustains the universe. Man, being created in the image of God, then is created as a worker. Thirdly, work is a part of the creation mandate. In other words, what I mean by that is it is the role of man. Stars shine, suns shine, moons shine. On the earth, plants grow, animals do what they're supposed to do, rocks do what they're to do, mountains do what they're to do, water does what it's to do, clouds do what they're to do, and we do what we're to do. As Psalm 104 says, all of creation moves in a normal course, and part of it as man rises, goes to work until the setting of the sun. It is creation mandate. It is how we contribute to the processes of life in God's wondrous creation. Work is a command. Work is established as a model by God. Work is part of the natural creation. Fourthly, work is a gift from God. It is a gift from God. It is a gift through which we glorify Him and the wonder of His creation as we produce things, putting on display the genius of God who created us in all of our abilities. It is a means by which we can glorify our Creator. Just as the beast of the field gives me honor, as Isaiah said, and just as the heavens declare the glory of God by what they do, and we sit in awe of them, so man declares the glory of God, the wonder of His creative genius, by doing what he has been given the ability to do. Work is a gift from God, not only to glorify Him, but to give meaning to life. Work is a gift from God to give us something to do which avoids the idleness that leads to sin. And I'll tell you right now, the culture that we're living in is a classic illustration. The more and more people demand recreation and idle time, the more corrupt they will become. The two go hand in hand. An escalating, pornographic, sinful, wicked culture is sped on. The slide is greased by a shrinking commitment to work. And we fill up all that time with things that feed the lusts of the eyes, the lust of the flesh, and the pride of life. Work is a gift from God also to provide for needs. Work is a gift from God so that we can serve each other. And lastly, in the Christian work ethic, work is to be done as if the boss was the Lord himself. It says in Colossians chapter 3 and Ephesians 6 that we're to work as unto the Lord and not men. So the Christian faith does not sanctify the kind of attitude we're seeing in our own country toward work. Years ago, this message may have seemed a bit obscure when America was working productively. Now it seems to be rather on target, for we are suffering today with some of the things that Paul faced in the Thessalonian church. But as Christians, we have to establish the standard. Now, Paul faces this in Thessalonica, this group of people, whoever they are, and I'm sure he knows them probably by name but doesn't mention them, who won't work. And they're not just accepting it for themselves. They're very evangelistic about it. I mean, they're selling it. And they're a problem. And so here at the end of this great chapter, which is really the close of a great book dealing with grandiose theological concepts, he puts his feet squarely on the earth and says, let's talk about work. It's not the time to put your pajamas on and sit on the roof and wait for the coming of Christ. It's not the time to be indolent or indifferent toward what it is that God has skilled and gifted you to do in your vocation. It's time to go to work. And he gives them six motivations, six reasons, six incentives. Just to review the two we've looked at, the first one is disfellowship in verse 6. We command you, brethren, in the name of our Lord Jesus Christ, that you keep aloof from every brother who leads an unruly life and not according to the tradition which you received from us. What he's saying there is, you need to alienate yourself from them. The first thing that's going to stimulate them to work is that they're going to get cut off from fellowship. That's what he says. Keep aloof is the key word there. Stay away. I don't know what your translation might say. The idea is alienate them. Stay away from them. Make them know there is a price for their indolence and their laziness. And the price is they lose fellowship. As I noted before, this is step 3 of the Matthew 18 discipline process. You've gone to them once, you've gone to them twice, and now you're basically saying to them, you no longer can participate. We're saying to you, stay away until you get your spiritual focus right. And so disfellowship, the pain of alienation. You can't be a part of the society of Christians. You can't be there for worship. You can't be at the Lord's table or the love feast. You can't be alongside in mutual ministry. You can't be there to use your gift, to teach, to learn, to share. Cut them off. Stay away. Make them feel the pain of isolation if they're going to continue in the sin. Second, the second motivating principle, example. In verses 7 to 9, he says, you yourselves know how you ought to follow our example, because we didn't act in an undisciplined manner among you. That is, we didn't forego work. Undisciplined means they never went to work. They were unruly. They were scattered around. They never brought their life into line and worked. He says, we didn't do that. We didn't eat anyone's bread without paying for it. But rather with labor and hardship, we kept working night and day. Remember Acts 18:3 says he was a tent maker, working with leather. And he had to set up his business even in the few weeks he was in Thessalonica. And he had to work and sell it so that he could get a living from it. He had to literally set up an enterprise. And we did it night and day so that we might not be a burden to any of you. Not because we do not have the right. He did have the right. Those that preach the gospel should live of the gospel. What does that mean? If you preach the gospel, you should get your living from it. 1 Timothy 5, those who labor in the word and doctrine are worthy of double pay. Galatians 6, the one who is taught shares with the one who teaches. He had a right to it, but he said we didn't use the right in order to offer ourselves as a model for you that you might follow our example. End of verse 9. He says, look, once I saw the condition there, We said, we're going to just work because we need to set an example here. They needed to be a model to change the cultural perspective that work was sordid and demeaning and only for slaves. Paul says, I had a right to be supported, and the fledgling church didn't have much, but maybe they could have helped a little bit. He said, no, I want to show you how you need to work. Here was the most elevated man they had ever met, the philosopher beyond all philosophers, the true theologian, the greatest teacher they'd ever known, the godliest man they'd ever met, the paragon of Christian virtue, the highest of the high, Paul, and yet he stoops to work with his hands and do his business and acquire his hides and sew them together and market them somehow, and he does his work because he wants them to know that work is honorable and God-honoring and God-glorifying, a lesson they desperately needed. In spite of all of that modeling that he had done, of the price he had to pay working night and day, they still didn't obey it. They were still being lazy. So he says the second motivation they should have is our example. Let's go to the third one. The third one is very straightforward in verse 10. For even when we were with you, we used to give you this order. Now let me stop there for a moment. He's harking back now to one of the things that he had been teaching them. When we were with you, back when we were there for the three Sabbaths and the two-week in-between period, and then the following weeks that we stayed to get the church rolling, just a brief period of months at the most. When we were with you, we used to give you this order. In other words, we repeated it. We didn't give it once. It was a matter of course. We told you this all the time, and here it is. If anyone won't work, don't let him eat. That's it. If anyone will not work, neither let him eat. That's an axiom. That's a maxim. That was a Pauline tradition. That was a divine, authoritative, revealed truth. If you don't work, you don't eat. Ignorance was not their problem. They knew this. He had told it to them over and over. Wrote about it in the first letter, chapter 4, verse 11, chapter 5, verse 14. They didn't have a problem of ignorance. Secondly, they did not have a problem of inability. They could work. He's not talking about people who can't work. And neither did they have a problem of opportunity. They did have the opportunity to work. They had information, they had capability, and they had opportunity. And when you have that, and you don't work, you don't eat. That's it. That's the Christian view. If someone won't work, let him go hungry. You say, but if he goes hungry, he'll die. That's right. And he knows that better than you. And people who are about to die, if there's food available, will eat. And if they have to work, they'll work to get it. There needs to be an opportunity for you to earn your own food. And you need to take that opportunity. And again, I want to say this. It may be that in some cultures, there is not enough work to go around, and that a person couldn't do enough work to really make the whole living, then in generosity and charity and love, we make up the lack, but we don't feed the indolence. Jesus, you remember in John chapter 6, fed the multitude, and it was a large crowd. We talk about feeding the 5,000, but it says 5,000 men, so wherever there are 5,000 men, there have to be 5,000 women at least. Then throw in a few thousand mother-in-laws and grandmas, sisters and aunts, and throw in a 15,000 kids at least, and you've got a crowd somewhere between 20 and 50,000. It could have been a massive crowd, and Jesus fed them all. You remember he had those five little cakes, five loaves. They're actually little barley cakes and two pickled fish, and he just created food. And I'll promise you it was the best lunch they'd ever had because it bypassed the world. The barley cakes never came from barley that grew in the ground, so they were never touched by the curse. I don't know what an uncursed piece of cake tastes like. Just plain cursed cake tastes pretty good. Uncursed cake would be beyond, you know, imagination. And I don't know what an uncursed pickled fish tastes like either. The fish that never came from any mom and daddy fish, a fish that just got instantly created out of the hands of Jesus, would be something like a pre-fall fish. So I don't know what pre-fall fish and pre-cursed cake tastes like, but man, they had some feast that day. In fact, it was so good that the next morning they all showed up for breakfast. You remember the next morning they were all on the hill again and they wanted breakfast, and Jesus said no, and he left. Now, do you realize when he said no to breakfast, I really believe that their anger was turned on him. Because in an agrarian society like that, they had to work with the sweat of their brow to produce their own food. They didn't go down to some market and flip out food stamps or a check or a credit card or whatever it is. They didn't go to a fast food restaurant. If they didn't work that day, they didn't have the food to eat. Not only a matter of preparation, but a matter of provision. And so when they saw Jesus make food, they thought they had just found the Messiah who would bring the ultimate and eternal welfare state. We don't even need food stamps. Just show up and he passes it out. You don't even have to get in line to collect it. They serve it. And when time for breakfast came, they were there and he left. And I think their anger and hostility turned on him because they knew then what he could do, but he refused to do it. He could have done it for us as well, but he knows the value and the benefit and the purpose of work. So here were these Thessalonians, and they wouldn't work. And so he says, if they don't work, don't let them eat. That'll help them get the message. That's survival. Father, we thank you that your word again has been so down to earth and clear. Make us faithful as we do the tasks that you give us to do at home and at our job and just the general work that is all around us as we subdue this cursed world. Help us to know that as we do it, we please you, we honor you. And we pray, Lord, for those who are in our midst this morning who have never come to Christ, who are still in their sins, who have never known forgiveness. Father, we ask that you would save some today and put them on the path of righteousness that they might work, even their work, with a new commitment to your glory, something they've never known. And to Christians who are here, Lord, give all of us a fresh new joy and exhilaration about what we do and how you view it. And may in this church, Lord, any who are sinning by not willing, being willing to work, hear the message and be faithful to turn from that sin and find a productive pursuit. For those, Lord, in our congregation who can't work and who need our help and who will receive the noble deeds, may we not ever be weary in ministering to their needs. Give us this wonderful balance that we find in this passage as we live as your people in this world for your glory in Christ's name. Amen.
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